0: losing our religion. Now here's Aubrey Sequeira.
1: The Judges chapter 2, we'll be picking it up in verse 6. The Judges chapter 2, verse 6.
2: Amen.
1: The God of the Bible, the one true God, is utterly unique. He is distinct, and there is no one like him. As we open our Bibles and begin to read of who God is, on the very first pages of Scripture, we see that he is the Creator God, distinct from his creation. He calls creation into existence by his powerful word. As we keep reading our Bibles, as we encounter this amazing, glorious God, we see that he is the God of redemption. He is the God who saves his people Israel out of slavery in Egypt, which was the mightiest superpower in the ancient world. And he makes a mockery of all of the gods of Egypt as he delivers his people Israel. This God is awesome in his majesty. He is blazing in his purity. He is perfect in his righteousness. He is overwhelming in his love and mercy and grace, and there is none like him. Indeed, in the ancient world, it was very clear there is none like this God. As the Israelite people came into the promised land that God had promised them, as they came into the land of Canaan, this was very evident. Because where they had come from in Egypt, they had seen many so-called gods, and they saw the one true God bring judgment upon those gods. Now they came into Canaan, and this was a land that was also filled with many strange gods. There were so many gods, you could take your pick. There were, for instance, gods like Chemosh and Molech, who demanded human sacrifices, particularly Molech, who was a god with the head of a bull and with arms stretched out, who demanded child sacrifice, and people offered their children as burnt offerings to Molech. There were also goddesses, fertility goddesses like Asherah and Astarte, goddesses of fertility, whom it was believed were the reason why animals would bear offspring and why the crops would come. And then, of course, among the great pantheon of many Canaanite gods, there was the one who was everybody's favorite. And he was known as Baal. He was the local hero. Not only was he the local hero, he was also the local lover boy. He had a lot of female companions. And this god, Baal, it was believed, was the god of the weather, the storm god. He was the one who caused the rain to come. And so as Israel, being redeemed from Egypt and coming into the promised land of Canaan with these nations surrounding them and these gods on offer, they were faced with a choice. Were they going to serve Yahweh, the true God? Would they remain faithful to the one true God, the God of creation, the God of covenant, their Redeemer, their Lord? Or would they abandon him and go after these other strange gods? Gods like Baal. I mean, it seems like a no-brainer. It seems like the choice is very clear, right? You choose the creator, not the local lover boy. Sadly, today's text, and in fact, all of the book of Judges, leaves us in no doubt as to what they chose. The people of Israel abandoned the God of their fathers for the so-called gods of Canaan. How would God respond to their wickedness? As we continue to see Israel's spiral into idolatry, and as we look at Yahweh, the true God's surprising mercy, we should remember the two principles for interpreting the book of Judges. This is important for the entire book. First is that everything we see functions as examples for us. 1 Corinthians chapter 10 and verse 7 tells us, these things took place as examples for us that we might not desire evil as they did. So Judges gives us examples. The second principle, Judges, is a book of Christ-centered hope. Jesus says in Luke chapter 24 and verses 44 that all that was written in the former days, the law, the prophets, and the writings, including the book of Judges, was written about Him. It's a book that points us to Him. Paul tells us that through endurance and through the encouragement of the scriptures, we have hope. So this is a book that ought to give us hope. You see, friends, we have several points of correspondence, similarity with the people of Israel. Just like Israel was delivered from slavery in Egypt, we have experienced a great deliverance from slavery to Satan and sin and death. We have been brought into a covenant relationship with the living God, just like they were. We have experienced a far greater deliverance than they did. And just like they were faced with temptations from these many gods that surrounded them, we too are faced with temptations. We too are faced with the question, whom will you serve? Will we serve the God of our fathers, the God of Abraham, Isaac, and Jacob, the one true and living God in Jesus Christ, or will we serve the gods of the nations? Whom will we serve? And who is it that will deliver us from the perils that we face? As we seek to answer those questions, as we behold Israel's descent into idolatry and evil, my prayer is that we would be alert, dear friends, to the dangers of idolatry, and at the same time, amazed at the grace and faithfulness of Yahweh, who even in His wrath remembers mercy. As we go through our text in answer to these questions, I want to give you three handles on the text. We're going to see first a faithless people, then we'll see our faithful God, and then we'll see a fatal decline. Faithless people, faithful God, fatal decline. That's our outline. First, faithless people. Look at verse 6 and following. When Joshua dismissed the people of Israel went each to his inheritance to take possession of the land. And the people served the Lord all the days of Joshua and all the days of the elders who outlived Joshua, who had seen all the great work that the Lord had done for Israel. And Joshua, the son of Nun, the servant of the Lord, died at the age of 110 years. And they buried him within the boundaries of his inheritance in Timnath-Heres, in the hill country of Ephraim, north of the mountain of Gaash. And all that generation also were gathered to their fathers. And there arose another generation after them who did not know the Lord or the work that He had done for Israel. So verse 6, the author takes us to the very end of Joshua's life. Joshua, this faithful leader, the successor to Moses, whom God had appointed to lead His people into the promised land, who had lived in faithfulness, following after the Lord. He was a great warrior, a great military leader, a great man of faith who trusted God. And here his life comes to an end. Like I said, deaths of God's servants in Scripture function like boundary events, taking us into a new phase. But you might read that and say, hey, wait a minute. I thought we already saw him already dead last week. At the start of chapter 1, verse 1, it said, after the death of Joshua. So now how come he's alive here again, alive and well? Like, was he raised from the dead? What happened here? All right, was there some kind of mistake? What's going on? Well, what's happening is, this is kind of a repeat. All right, this is a repeat. You see, the way that the Hebrew literature functions is kind of like Dolby surround sound. I've said this before. You have one speaker turn on and you hear something. Then you have the other speaker turn on and it's the same thing communicated in a different way. It's like instant replay, right? When you're watching the football match and someone scores a goal and then there's an instant replay from a different angle. And you see the whole thing again. And you might see seven replays and think there were seven goals. No, it's one goal and you're just seeing it in different perspective. That's what's happening here. I told you the structure of the book of Judges. The book of Judges has two introductions and two conclusions, and they both correspond to each other. So the first introduction corresponds to the last conclusion. The second introduction corresponds to the first conclusion. It's sort of like a sandwich. And then in between, you have two cycles of all the major judges, three of them each. But here we are entering the second introduction of the book. It's a repeat introduction, giving us a different perspective in chapter one. And this second introduction now is kind of like a flashback in a movie, all right? It's taking us back, showing us everything in slow motion. And this now sets the program for everything that is to come in the book, all right? These two introductions explain everything that you will see in the rest of the book of Judges, all the way to the end. And as Joshua dies, again, it's asking the question, what happens next? This man was faithful, the servant of the Lord. All of the elders with him had seen the great work that the Lord had done. They were faithful. What's next? How are things going to go with the next generation? And of course, the author gives us a very dark and foreboding preview of what's going to come, right? In verse 10. Look at what he says in verse 10. And there arose another generation after them who did not know the Lord or the work that he had done for Israel. You know, the Lord has ordained families as the way for the knowledge of him to be passed from one generation to the next. It was very much so among the people of Israel. They were to teach and inculcate in each generation the knowledge of Yahweh, the one true and living God, their covenant God. And by the way, it doesn't say there that they did not know about the Lord. We should take this as referring to personal knowledge. Of course, they knew that he was the God who delivered them from Egypt, who had brought them through the wilderness, who had brought them into the promised land, even defeating mighty cities like Jericho and all of that. They knew about him. They did not know him. Nor did they have an appreciation of all that he did for them. That's what that phrase is intended to connote. They did not know the Lord. They were not in relation with him. They did not care who he was or what he had done. The 19th century Scottish pastor Robert Murray McShane once said this to his church. Changes are coming. Every eye before me shall soon be dim in death. Another pastor shall feed this flock. Another singer lead the psalm. Another flock shall fill this fold. It's a reminder of the swift passage of time, dear friends. Time is passing. We're not around forever. And as I think about that, you know, I turned 40 this past year, and the Lord has begun to work in my heart to just grow increasingly this heartfelt concern for the next generation, for my own children. Will they know the Lord? Will all that we are saying and teaching them penetrate into their hearts? Would God give them new hearts? Oh, how we cry out to God. I cry out to God for my own daughters, for all of the children and for the teens in our midst. Does your heart burn with a concern for them? Are you burdened to see them know the Lord? You know, the home is the primary place of discipleship that God has ordained. Ephesians chapter 6, Paul commands, especially fathers, raise your children in the fear and instruction of the Lord. I want to speak to the fathers here and ask, brothers, how's it going? Do you embrace the authority and the great responsibility that God has given you and placed in your life to instruct your children in the fear of the Lord, to teach them, to raise them to know the Lord? Parents, is your life an example to your children? You know, the book of Judges will show us and teach us small sins in one generation become bigger and bigger in the generations to come. Sin escalates from one generation to the next. What do your children see in your lives? What are they seeing at home? What do they see about what you value, about what is dearest to your heart? You know, often parents suddenly act like it's some kind of shock when the kid goes off to university and doesn't go to church anymore or is not interested in the Lord anymore. Well, what did they see all of your life at home, all of their lives at home? And this is also imperative for us as a church. We have covenanted together. Our covenant says we will bring up children under our care in the training and instruction of the Lord. All of us, whether you're single, married, whatever it is, kids, no kids, all of us are responsible to set this example of witness before the coming generation, to teach them the ways and the word of Yahweh. Oh, that we would be found faithful in this task, and that the Lord would save many children at a young age, that they would grow up to be oaks of righteousness. So often, faithlessness in one generation or failure in one generation leads to absolute faithlessness and abandonment of true religion in the next generation. But that wasn't the case here. Actually, if you look at this, verse 7, Joshua and his generation were faithful. We can't lay the blame at their feet. The people served the Lord, it says in verse 7, all the days of Joshua, all the days of the elders who outlived Joshua. Joshua himself was a servant of the Lord. They were faithful. And yet, their faithfulness didn't translate into the next generation. It gave way to a faithless generation. That sometimes happens as well. You know, one of my mentors, Tom Schreiner, was here last month. He's now going to be 70 years old. And he was talking to me about, you know, the concern that he has for the coming generations of evangelicals. He said, often it is the case that the first generation is excited about the truth. The second generation accepts the truth, merely accepts the truth, and the third generation totally abandons the truth. That's often the case. Let it not be so with you. As you look at this generation who did not know the Lord in the book of Judges, it was their choice. It was not the failure of their parents who served the Lord. It was their choice to abandon the way of their fathers. They did not know the Lord because they chose not to know the Lord, because they hardened their hearts against the Lord. And so I want to plead with you, dear children. I want to plead with you, dear teenagers. Know the Lord. Know the Lord. I want to, in the place of Christ, appeal to you. Come to Jesus. Turn away from your sin. Don't harden your heart. He is your only hope in this difficult and dark world. Flee to Him. He is a refuge for you. He will not turn you away. Come to Jesus. Know the Lord. Put your trust in Him. I want you to grow up with your faith being your own, knowing the Lord yourself, with a fire and flame in your faith, with a passion in your heart, with a love for Jesus. Oh, that the Lord would give that to you. Ask Him for a new heart that loves Him and burns with a passion for His glory. This generation, verse 10, this generation did not know the Lord. What was the result of their failure to not know the Lord? Look at verses 11 to 15. The people of Israel did what was evil in the sight of the Lord and served the Baals. They abandoned the Lord, the God of their fathers, who had brought them out of the land of Egypt. They went after other gods from among the gods of the peoples who were around them and bowed down to them, and they provoked the Lord to anger. They abandoned the Lord and served the Baals and the Ashtaroth. You know this contrast. Do you see the contrast there between the previous generation and the current generation? Verse 7 says, the people served Yahweh all the days of the life of Joshua. The next generation served, verse 11, served the Baals. Verse 13, they served the Baals and the Ashtaroth. They did not know Yahweh and the work that He did. And verse 11, listen to that indictment. The people of Israel did what was evil in the sight of the Lord and served the Baals. By the way, that becomes kind of a theme verse for the book of Judges. It's repeated 6 more times, and it is repeated every time a new major judge is introduced. The people of Israel did what was evil in the eyes of the Lord. The people of Israel did what was evil in the eyes of the Lord. They again did what was evil in the eyes of the Lord. They do it again and again until when you come to the end of the book, there's a new refrain that shows up. They did what was right in their own eyes. Now it's not even in reference to the Lord anymore. Now they're doing whatever they want. They think what they're doing is right, but they don't care what the Lord thinks about it. How did they do what was evil? Did you notice? They abandoned, look at verse 12. They abandoned Yahweh, the God of their fathers, the God who brought them out of Egypt. Verse 13, again, they abandoned the Lord. They had sort of a gospel amnesia. They didn't care that He was the God who brought them out of Egypt. They didn't rehearse these things or believe these things. And their amnesia led to apostasy and an abandonment of God altogether. Friends, when we lose sight of God and His grace, we lose a sense of our obligation to Him. And eventually we abandon Him. This is why it's so important to be anchored to the past. Anchored to the truth that is in Scripture. Anchored to the truth that has resonated all throughout church history. You see, our memories can grow weak. And that's why it must be reinforced by repeated teachings and reminders. This is why we take the Lord's Supper as a reminder of what God has done for us. This is why we confess our faith through creeds. We're confessing the truth that has stood the test of time. These people's amnesia led to apostasy, and then their apostasy led to idolatry. All out, full-blown idolatry. Did you see that? Verse 11. Notice how many times he uses the word served. Verse 11, they served the Baals. Verse 13, they served Baal and Ashtoreth. Verse 19, they went to serve the other gods. Chapter 3 and verse 6, they served the gods of the Canaanites. Not only did they serve these gods, they walked after these gods. Verse 12, they walked after, the Hebrew text literally reads, they walked after other gods. It's again in verse 19, they walked after other gods. Not only did they serve these other gods and walk after these other gods, they stooped so low as to bow down with their faces to the ground. They bowed down to these other gods. Verse 12, they bowed down to other gods. Again in verse 17, they bowed down to other gods. Verse 19, they bowed down to other gods. As they begin serving these gods, they walk after these gods, they bow down to these gods. Ultimately, they come under the power of these gods. They become subject to these gods. They're controlled by these gods, and their idolatry has led to a sort of slavery. As one person said, sin is not merely an action that you do or fail to do, something that you choose to do or not to do. Sin is a power that holds you in its grip. That's what happened to them. They became slaves to their sin and to these false gods. And you might even wonder, how could this happen? I mean, think about the contrast between these gods. Yahweh, the one true and living God, the creator, the redeemer, there is none like him. They abandon him to go and serve the gods of these fertility cults, statues of Baal and Ashtarte. How? Where's the logic in this? Well, sin is always illogical, isn't it? But on the other hand, you've got to think about this. Baal was the god of the weather. He's the one who made it rain. And then in a place where you depend on agriculture for your living, yeah, the crops begin to grow. Things will go well. Astarte was the god of fertility. They believe that she makes the animals have babies. And these Israelites, they're coming in from the desert into a land where they now have to practice agriculture with no former experience. They're looking at these Canaanites and they say, oh, it seems like it's going well for them. You know, they have crops, they have animals, they worship these gods. Everything seems good. These were the gods that promised prosperity, you see. Let's go worship them. Maybe it'll go well for us. We don't want a Yahweh who commands us to be holy. We want a Baal that we can manipulate so that we can be happy. And you might hear that and say, oh, well, Pastor, a statue which promises crops and fertility doesn't really appeal to me. It's not a temptation for us. Well, friends, if that's what you think, then you're missing the point. You see, you may not go after a Baal statue, but here in Abu Dhabi, here in the UAE, there's a great number of Baals alive and well, ready to lure your heart away from the living God. And it happens gradually, right? That's another part of the story of Judges. You don't just wake up one morning and say, I'm not going to worship Jesus anymore. I'm going after Baal. That's not what the Israelites did. It was gradual, kind of gradual assimilation into the culture that surrounded them, slowly losing their faith, their religion, piece by piece, little by little. And we're in danger of this too. You see, friends, I've said this over and over again, and we should know this. An idol is not just something made of gold or wood or stone with a funny name like Baal. The biblical definition of idolatry is much broader than that. It's any belief or any love that draws our hearts away from the living God and His truth. Anything that we rely upon more than relying upon the one true God is an idol. As Tertullian said, all sins are found in idolatry, and idolatry is found in all sins. As John Calvin famously said, the human heart is an idol factory, constantly churning out idols for us to worship. So think about this. When living in Abu Dhabi, think about this. I love this. You know, one pastor, Tim Keller, he said this. If a believer lives in a city where commerce is not just a practice, but a functional God, providing people with identity and security, the danger is that the Christian maintains his or her doctrinal belief and religious practices, but divides heart worship between the Lord and money or career. End quote. Just like Israel came into this foreign land and then slowly assimilated into the worship of that land, you know, all of us have come here to the UAE with all kinds of dreams and ambitions and hopes. We're in danger too. I want to ask you this morning, what is your Baal? You know what I'm talking about. What's your Baal? One pastor suggests that we do this. Take a good look at our lives. If you want to diagnose the answer to that question, take a good look at our lives. Do an audit of your life. Look at our families. Look at our money. Look at our careers. Look at our possessions. Look at our ambitions, our relationships, our time, and so on and so forth. And then ask two questions. As you look at all areas of your life, ask these two questions. Question number one, am I willing to do whatever God says in this area? Even if He says, cut out, pluck out, break it up, let it go, am I willing to do whatever He says? And question number two, am I willing to accept whatever God sends in this area, whether it's trial or affliction or hardship or the taking away of something that I hold dear? If the answer to any one of those questions is no, friend, that has become a Baal in your life. See, the worship of Yahweh and the worship of Baal cannot coexist in our hearts. There is no neutral. All right, you can't serve Yahweh and Baal at the same time. You cannot serve God and wealth, as Jesus said. You will abandon Yahweh and sell yourself to Baal. There is no neutral. And so we're faced with these choices, the choices between paganism and the God of the Bible. Paganism says, pick and choose the God you worship. Pick and choose the area you need blessing. And then go there and serve that. The worshiper is in control. The Bible says something different. The God of the Bible doesn't say, okay, just show up on Sundays and that's enough for me. No, Yahweh demands lordship over all of your life. Your money, He demands authority over your marriage or your singleness, over your sexuality, over your friendships, your relationships. He has authority over your iPhone, over your leisure, over your hobbies, your work, over your life. Make no mistake, who or what you serve will enslave you. As I said earlier, sin is not merely an action that you do or fail to do. It is a power that holds you in its grip. Notice what happened to them. They walked after. They served. They bowed down. Look at the word that is used in verse 17. They whored after other gods and bowed down to them. They prostituted themselves to other gods. The metaphor of being a prostitute here is used of serving an idol and a false god. You see, Yahweh, the one true and living God, had brought these people into a relationship to Him that was akin to a marriage. It was a covenant relationship like marriage, where He loved them with all of His being. What did they do? They committed adultery. They prostituted themselves to these false gods. And that's what happens with an idol, isn't it? You enter into an intense relationship with it. It begins to control you. It uses you, but it does not care for you. You become a slave to it. And finally, it destroys you. The people of Israel became enslaved to Baal and Ashtoreth and these false gods. How did Yahweh, their Lord, respond? We saw a faithless people. Now we see an amazing, amazingly faithful God. Verses 14 to 18. So the anger of the Lord was kindled against Israel, and he gave them over to plunderers who plundered them. And he sold them into the hand of their surrounding enemies so that they could no longer withstand their enemies. Whenever they marched out, the hand of the Lord was against them for harm, as the Lord had warned, as the Lord had sworn to them, and they were in terrible distress. First, we see there that the Lord is faithful in wrath. He is faithful in wrath. In verse 12, it said, they provoked the Lord to anger. Here again, it says in verse 14, the anger of the Lord was kindled against Israel. It repeats that in verse 20, the anger of the Lord was kindled against Israel. And you look at that and you say, did God get angry with them? Does he get angry? I thought he was a God of love and grace and mercy, and there is no anger with God. Oh, dear friends, his wrath, his anger is the expression of his love and faithfulness. You see, the God of the Bible is loyal. He is faithful. Like I said, he enters into a relationship with his people, which is like a marriage. And when a spouse is unfaithful in a marriage, it's right to be angry. It's right to feel grieved and anger concerning that. No, Yahweh loves his people with an everlasting love. He is a jealous God. He will tolerate no rivals. And so the Lord responded by disciplining them for their evil. Did you see that? They sold themselves to Baal, so God sells them. He sold them into the hand of their surrounding enemies, verse 14. Because the people do evil, God's hand rests against them for harm, verse 15. You see that he sold them into the hand of their surrounding enemies. And then verse 15 says, the hand of the Lord was against them for harm. The hand of their enemies is the hand of the Lord doing harm to them. You see what these people had done? They had made God their enemy. His anger was against them in hostility. And he made life miserable for them. They were in terrible distress. And by the way, none of this was capricious, sudden action on the part of God. This is what he had always promised would happen. This is what the Lord swore to them. He is being faithful to his part of the covenant. If you go back to the book of Deuteronomy and read it, you'll see again and again that God promises that if they break covenant with him, if they go after other gods, that he will be against them in anger and will bring enemies upon them. That's why verse 15 says, it's as the Lord had warned, as the Lord had sworn to them. And in reality, God could have said enough. He could have destroyed them immediately. And yet, we see the compassionate, merciful heart of God towards undeserving sinners and rebels. Not only is he faithful in justice and wrath, he is also faithful and overflowing in mercy. He shows them mercy. We see him show them mercy through deliverers whom he raises up, right? Read verses 16 and following. Then the Lord raised up judges. Notice who raises up these judges. They're not just some guys who kind of take the initiative and show up. No, the Lord raises them up. The Lord raised up judges who saved them out of the hand of those who plundered them. Yet they did not listen to their judges, for they whored after other gods and bowed down to them. They soon turned aside from the way in which their fathers had walked, who had obeyed the commandments of the Lord, and they did not do so. Whenever the Lord raised up judges for them, the Lord was with the judge, and he, that is the Lord saved them from the hand of their enemies all the days of the judge. For the Lord was moved to pity by their groaning because of those who afflicted and oppressed them. You know, read the end of verse 15, and it says, they were in terrible distress. And then verse 16 says, the Lord raised up judges. You know what you and I might expect? What we might expect is they were in terrible distress, and so they repented. And they came to God and they asked his help. And then the Lord raised up judges. But that's not what it is. No, they were in distress. And the Lord takes the initiative. He has mercy and compassion upon them, even in their unrepentant, miserable, afflicted state. It tells us this in verse 18. The Lord was moved to pity by their groaning because of those who had afflicted and oppressed them. Looking upon the terrible condition of his people, looking upon their groaning, he was moved. And there we see a picture of the overwhelming, merciful, compassionate heart of God. He is blazing in his holiness and wrath and still tender and warm in his mercy and compassion. Not because of anything in this people, not because of anything that they had done to serve him, but purely out of his own grace. He sent deliverers to help them. It's kind of like a new Exodus taking place all over again. The language used here reminds us of the book of Exodus. The people were groaning under the hand of the enemy. And then God raised up deliverers. Just like he raised up Moses, he raises up these judges. But then how do they respond? Just like in the Exodus, after God delivered them, they went whoring after this golden calf. Here, they go whoring after these other gods. They did not listen to their judges. They whored after the other gods and bowed down to them. They turned aside from the way in which their fathers had walked. In fact, they go from bad to worse. Verse 19 says, whenever the judge died, they turned back and were more corrupt than their fathers, going after other gods. And even in the Lord's response again, we continue to see his mercy, not only through deliverance, but through testing and discipline. Look at verses 20 and onward. The anger of the Lord was kindled against Israel, and he said, because this people have transgressed my covenant that I commanded their fathers and have not obeyed my voice, I will no longer drive out before them any of the nations that Joshua left when he died in order to test Israel by them, whether they will take care to walk in the way of the Lord as their fathers did or not. So the Lord left those nations, not driving them out quickly, and he did not give them into the hand of Joshua. Now these are the nations that the Lord left to test Israel by them. That is, all in Israel who had not experienced all the wars in Canaan. It was only in order that the generations of the people of Israel might know war, to teach war to those who had not known it before. Chapter 2 and verse 20. The people's repeated sin. Now God says, this people, that phrase there, this people, is the word that is used not for God's covenant people. There's a different Hebrew word for that. This is the word that is used for like nations just like the other pagan nations. They've become just like the other pagan nations, in other words, is what God says. This people have transgressed my covenant. And he says, I will no longer drive out any of them, before them, any of the nations that Joshua left when he died. The people had failed, they had compromised, and so God says, now I'm done. I'm not going to help you. And yet he shows mercy. He's testing them by leaving these nations there. Even this unfinished work of driving out the nations, God is going to use to test his people. What does a test do? A test evaluates us and trains us, do you see? The presence of these enemies in their midst, these nations, would reveal Israel's hearts, whether they would be truly loyal to the Lord. The presence of the enemies, as one person said, would force them to consider their relationship to the Lord, his covenant, their failures, and what he calls them to. The Lord also uses these enemies to train his people to rely on him in war. Did you see that? It says that the generations of this people of Israel might know war. Now, that doesn't mean he's giving them some kind of military education, okay? By having these other nations, they're going to have practice in how to fight. In fact, if you read the battles of Israel, you'll see that they adopted military tactics which were really strange, right? Not what any victorious army should adopt. They're always going in as the minority. They're always going in with strange tactics. No, this was not military education. War would test Israel's faith in God, whether they would rely on him to fight their battles for them. It would train them to obey his commands, to put to death their enemies. It was a test to see whether or not they would keep his commands, how they would wage war. And so even these trials and circumstances in their life are used by the Lord in his mercy to test and train his people. And it's so often the case with us, isn't it? That the afflictions that we face, the trials that we face, even the consequences often of our own sin, God uses to test us, to train us, to refine us. And so we see here the depth, the deep, deep love of Yahweh for his people. Are you not amazed at the depths of God's mercy? That he would not cast away his people, even in their repeated failures, even in their apostasy, in their affliction and distress. He comes to their rescue. He shows mercy even in judgment. But all of that, sadly, was to no avail. Because the story of the rest of Judges and the rest of the Old Testament, dear friends, is that Israel failed the test. So we saw a faithless people. We've seen a faithful God. Now we see a fatal decline. Did you see their response to the Lord's test? Chapter 3, verses 5 and 6. So the people of Israel lived among the Canaanites, the Hittites, the Amorites, the Perizzites, the Hivites, and the Jebusites. And their daughters they took to themselves for wives, and their own daughters they gave to their sons, and they served their gods. This kind of intermarriage and assimilation was fatal. In fact, it was a direct disobedience to God's command in Deuteronomy 7. Listen to what God said in Deuteronomy 7, verses 3 and 4. You shall not intermarry with them, giving your daughters to their sons, or taking their daughters for your sons. For they would

you'll hit a hippo. They have polluted the water supply because hippo waste has caused toxic bacteria to seep into the waters. The fish are dying. And it costs millions of dollars, apparently, to try and figure out a solution to this. It's kind of what happened here with Israel. These Canaanites became like Pablo Escobar's hippos in their lives, a toxic source of devastation. See, their apostasy led into idolatry, their idolatry led into slavery, and their slavery ultimately led them into a sort of perversity. Did you see the people's behavior in response to Yahweh's grace? Verse 17, they did not listen to their judges, for they whored after other gods and bowed down to them. Verse 19, whenever the judge died, they turned back and were more corrupt than their fathers, going after other gods, serving them, bowing down to them. They did not drop any of their practices or their stubborn ways. What you worship, you will become just like what you worship. And that plays true in Israel's life. They worship deaf idols, they become deaf like the idols. They worship corrupt and perverse idols, they behave corrupt and perverse. And then they become hardened like idols. They become stubborn and unable to let go of their ways. And they keep going from bad to worse. And it's going to be shocking for you as you read the book of Judges just how bad they become. You see, this verse here is very key. It shows us the descending spiral of Israel's sin. Have you ever seen water kind of swirling and going down the drain? And it goes in circles, but it keeps going further and further down. That's what happens with Israel. There's this repeated cycle that takes place in the book of Judges. Four words. Disobedience. They're disobedient to God. Distress. God gives them over to their enemies. They face great distress. Deliverance. God raises up a judge, a deliverer, to deliver them. But then after the judge dies, they turn back and they become more corrupt, decline. So disobedience, distress, deliverance, decline. That's the story of the entire book of Judges. And it keeps going downwards, down the drain. Things keep getting worse as you keep reading the book. Initially, they're calling on Yahweh in their distress. Later in the book, they stop calling on him at all. The judges themselves get worse. Each of those judges are flawed. They're sinners. By the time you come to the end of the book, Samson is the worst of them all. The situation keeps getting worse. Just read the last four chapters. No, those judges, those saviors, those deliverers, dear friends, could not deliver these people ultimately because the judges themselves were sinners in need of a savior. And so this repeated downward spiral of sin continues because they didn't just need salvation from enemies on the outside, they needed salvation from the greatest enemy, which is on the inside. They needed salvation from their sin. Who would put an end to their endless spiral? We need an Israel who would be obedient. We need a judge, a deliverer who will not die and let the people slip back into sin, who will not fail. We need a king who will establish God's law and lead the people in loyalty to God. You see, in this respect, we are so similar to Israel, aren't we? The greatest danger that we face is not enemies on the outside, but sin on the inside. We need a deliverer who will save us, not just from enemies, but from our own sin. We need a savior who will be our king and lead us in the ways of God. For all who are helplessly caught in the endless descending spiral of sin, in slavery to the cycle of sin, like Paul, we can cry out, the good that I want to do, I do not do, and the evil that I don't want to do is what I do. Wretched man that I am, wretched man that I am, who will rescue me from the body of this death? And Scripture screams out the answer through the book of Judges and all the way through the New Testament. Thanks be to God through Jesus Christ, our Lord. The Lord looked upon us in our distress, in our groaning, in our misery and our sin. He sent us a deliverer, a judge, a king, his own son. Not one who would be a sinner like these other judges who would be a sinner just like the rest of us, but one who would take upon himself our sin and stand as a substitute for us in every way like us, yet without sin. He didn't send us a deliverer, a judge who would die and let us slip back into sin. No, he sent us one who would die for our sin, defeating our sin and death forever.
He sent us a deliverer who rose from the dead, victorious over all the enemies of God, who would set us free.

0: from sin and death. And so, friends, if you don't know that Savior, if you find yourself caught in the endless spiral and cycle of your sin, in slavery to the gods that you worship, I want to call you to this Savior, this Deliverer, this King, who will give you forgiveness of sins and eternal life today through his blood. Jesus delivers us from our sin. C.S. Lewis once said, "The safest road to hell is the gradual one, the gentle slope, soft underfoot, without sudden turnings, without milestones, without signposts." Brothers and sisters, dear friends, the question for you this morning is, whom do you serve? Let's pray. Heavenly Father, thank you for so great a Savior and our Lord Jesus Christ. May our hearts be faithful and loyal to him always, serving him, bowing down to him alone. It's in Jesus' name, amen.
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That was Stephen Curtis Chapman and Chris Jansen with America the Beautiful. Thanks for joining us here on Pilgrim Radio in the afternoon. My name is Sean, and I'm heading out. Before I go, I just want to remind you that in the next hour, we have the Bible, Pure and Simple. And today, we are going through 1 Chronicles, chapters 13 through 25. 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Right now, it's Andrew Ripp with Jericho.

0: This is Pilgrim Radio, KNIS, Carson City, Reno, KNVQ, Spring Creek, Elko, KDOX, Big Pine, Bishop, KCSPFM, Casper, KDNR, South Greeley, Cheyenne, KPMD, Evanston, KTME, Reliance, Rock Springs, KMJB, Hudson, Riverton, Lander, KLMT, Billings, and streaming on Pilgrim Radio apps, smart speakers, and pilgrimradio.com. 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
1: 1 Chronicles chapter 13, verse 1. Then David consulted with the captains of thousands and hundreds and with every leader. And David said to all the assembly of Israel, "If it seems good to you, and if it is of the Lord our God, let us send out to our brethren everywhere who are left in all the land of Israel, and with them to the priests and Levites who are in their cities and their common lands, that they may gather together to us. And let us bring the ark of our God back to us, for we have not inquired at it since the days of Saul." Then all the assembly said that they would do so, for the thing was right in the eyes of all the people. So David gathered all Israel together, from Shihor in Egypt to as far as the entrance of Hamath, to bring the ark of God from Kirjath-Jearim. And David and all Israel went up to Baalah, to Kirjath-Jearim, which belonged to Judah, to bring up from there the ark of God the Lord, who dwells between the cherubim, where His name is proclaimed. So they carried the ark of God on a new cart from the house of Abinadab, and Uzzah and Ahio drove the cart. Then David and all Israel played music before God with all their might, with singing, on harps, on stringed instruments, on tambourines, on cymbals, and with trumpets. And when they came out to Kidon's threshing floor, Uzzah put out his hand to hold the ark, for the oxen stumbled. Then the anger of the Lord was aroused against Uzzah, and he struck him because he put his hand to the ark, and he died there before God. And David became angry because of the Lord's outbreak against Uzzah. Therefore that place is called Perez Uzzah to this day. David was afraid of God that day, saying, "How can I bring the ark of God to me?" So David would not move the ark with him into the city of David, but took it aside into the house of Obed-Edom the Gittite. The ark of God remained with the family of Obed-Edom in his house 3 months. And the Lord blessed the house of Obed-Edom and all that he had. 1 Chronicles chapter 14. Now Hiram, king of Tyre, sent messengers to David and cedar trees with masons and carpenters to build him a house. So David knew that the Lord had established him as king over Israel, for his kingdom was highly exalted for the sake of his people Israel. Then David took more wives in Jerusalem, and David begot more sons and daughters. And these are the names of his children whom he had in Jerusalem: Shemua, Shobab, Nathan, Solomon, Ibhar, Elishua, Elpelet, Noga, Nepheg, Japhia, Elishama, Beliada, and Eliphelet. Now when the Philistines heard that David had been anointed king over all Israel, all the Philistines went up to search for David, and David heard of it and went out against them. Then the Philistines went and made a raid on the valley of Rephaim. And David inquired of God, saying, "Shall I go up against the Philistines? Will you deliver them into my hand?" The Lord said to him, "Go up, for I will deliver them into your hand." So they went up to Baal Perazim, and David defeated them there. Then David said, "God has broken through my enemies by my hand like a breakthrough of water." Therefore they called the name of that place Baal Perazim. And when they left their gods there, David gave a commandment, and they were burned with fire. Then the Philistines once again made a raid on the valley. Therefore David inquired again of God, and God said to him, "You shall not go up after them. Circle around them and come upon them in front of the mulberry trees. And it shall be, when you hear a sound of marching in the tops of the mulberry trees, then you shall go out to battle, for God has gone out before you to strike the camp of the Philistines." So David did as God commanded him, and they drove back the army of the Philistines from Gibeon as far as Gezer. Then the fame of David went out into all lands, and the Lord brought the fear of him upon all nations. 1 Chronicles chapter 15. David built houses for himself in the city of David, and he prepared a place for the ark of God and pitched a tent for it. Then David said, "No one may carry the ark of the Lord but the Levites, for the Lord has chosen them to carry the ark of God and to minister before him forever." And David gathered all Israel together at Jerusalem to bring up the ark of the Lord to its place, which he had prepared for it. Then David assembled the children of Aaron and the Levites, of the sons of Kohath, Uriel the chief, and 120 of his brethren, of the sons of Merari, Azariah the chief, and 220 of his brethren, of the sons of Gershom, Joel the chief, and 130 of his brethren, of the sons of Elizaphan, Shemaiah the chief, and 200 of his brethren, of the sons of Hebron, Eliel the chief, and 80 of his brethren, of the sons of Uziel, Aminadab the chief, and 112 of his brethren. And David called for Zadok and Abiathar the priests, and for the Levites, for Uriel, Azariah, Joel, Shemaiah, Eliel, and Aminadab. And he said to them, "You are the heads of the fathers' houses of the Levites. Sanctify yourselves, you and your brethren, that you may bring up the ark of the Lord God of Israel to the place I have prepared for it. For because you did not do it the first time, the Lord our God broke out against us, because we did not consult him about the proper order." So the priests and the Levites sanctified themselves to bring up the ark of the Lord God of Israel. And the children of the Levites bore the ark of God on their shoulders by its poles, as Moses had commanded according to the word of the Lord. Then David spoke to the leaders of the Levites to appoint their brethren to be the singers, accompanied by instruments of music, stringed instruments, harps, and cymbals, by raising the voice with resounding joy. So the Levites appointed Heman, the son of Joel, and of his brethren Asaph, the son of Berechiah, and of their brethren, the sons of Merari, Ethan, the son of Cushiah, and with them their brethren of the second rank, Zechariah, Ben, Jaaziel, Shemiramoth, Jehiel, Unai, Eliab, Benaiah, Maaseiah, Mattathiah, Eliphala, Micniah, Obed-Edom, and Jael, the gatekeepers. The singers, Heman, Asaph, and Ethan, were to sound the cymbals of bronze, Zechariah, Aziel, Shemiramoth, Jehiel, Uni, Eliab, Maaseiah, and Benaiah, with strings, according to Alamoth. Mattathiah, Eliphala, Micniah, Obed-Edom, Jael, and Azaziah, to direct with harps on the Sheminith. Kenaniah, leader of the Levites, was instructor in charge of the music because he was skillful. Berechiah and Elkanah were doorkeepers for the ark. Shebaniah, Joshaphat, Nathanael, Amaziah, Zechariah, Benaiah, and Eleazar, the priests, were to blow the trumpets before the ark of God, and Obed-Edom and Jehiah, doorkeepers for the ark. So David, the elders of Israel, and the captains over thousands went to bring up the ark of the covenant of the Lord from the house of Obed-Edom with joy. And so it was, when God helped the Levites who bore the ark of the covenant of the Lord, that they offered 7 bulls and 7 rams. David was clothed with a robe of fine linen, as were all the Levites who bore the ark, the singers, and Kenaniah, the music master with the singers. David also wore a linen ephod. Thus all Israel brought up the ark of the covenant of the Lord with shouting and with the sound of the horn, with trumpets and with cymbals, making music with stringed instruments and harps. And it happened, as the ark of the covenant of the Lord came to the city of David, that Michal, Saul's daughter, looked through a window and saw King David whirling and playing music, and she despised him in her heart. 1 Chronicles chapter 16. So they brought the ark of God and set it in the midst of the tabernacle that David had erected for it. Then they offered burnt offerings and peace offerings before God. And when David had finished offering the burnt offerings and the peace offerings, he blessed the people in the name of the Lord. Then he distributed to every one of Israel, both man and woman, to every one a loaf of bread, a piece of meat, and a cake of raisins. And he appointed some of the Levites to minister before the ark of the Lord, to commemorate, to thank, and to praise the Lord God of Israel. Asaph the chief, and next to him Zechariah, then Jeiel, Shemiramoth, Jehiel, Mattathiah, Eliab, Benaiah, and Obed-Edom, Jeiel with stringed instruments and harps, but Asaph made music with cymbals. Benaiah and Jehaziel, the priests, regularly blew the trumpets before the ark of the covenant of God. On that day, David first delivered this psalm into the hand of Asaph and his brethren to thank the Lord. O give thanks to the Lord, call upon his name. Make known his deeds among the peoples. Sing to him, sing psalms to him, talk of all his wondrous works. Glory in his holy name. Let the hearts of those rejoice who seek the Lord. Seek the Lord in his strength. Seek his face evermore. Remember his marvelous works which he has done, his wonders and the judgments of his mouth. O seed of Israel, his servant, you children of Jacob, his chosen ones, he is the Lord our God. His judgments are in all the earth. Remember his covenant forever, the word which he commanded for 1,000 generations, the covenant which he made with Abraham and his oath to Isaac, and confirmed it to Jacob for a statute, to Israel for an everlasting covenant, saying, to you I will give the land of Canaan as the allotment of your inheritance, when you were few in number, indeed very few, and strangers in it, when they went from one nation to another, and from one kingdom to another people. He permitted no man to do them wrong. Yes, he rebuked kings for their sakes, saying, do not touch my anointed ones, and do my prophets no harm. Sing to the Lord, all the earth. Proclaim the good news of his salvation from day to day. Declare his glory among the nations, his wonders among all peoples. For the Lord is great and greatly to be praised. He is also to be feared above all gods. For all the gods of the peoples are idols, but the Lord made the heavens. Honor and majesty are before him. Strength and gladness are in his place. Give to the Lord, O families of the peoples. Give to the Lord glory and strength. Give to the Lord the glory due his name. Bring an offering and come before him. O worship the Lord in the beauty of holiness. Tremble before him, all the earth. The world also is firmly established. It shall not be moved. Let the heavens rejoice, and let the earth be glad. And let them say among the nations, the Lord reigns. Let the sea roar, and all its fullness. Let the field rejoice, and all that is in it. Then the trees of the woods shall rejoice before the Lord, for he is coming to judge the earth. Oh, give thanks to the Lord, for he is good, for his mercy endures forever. And say, save us, O God of our salvation. Gather us together and deliver us from the Gentiles, to give thanks to your holy name, to triumph in your praise. Blessed be the Lord God of Israel, from everlasting to everlasting. And all the people said, Amen, and praise the Lord. So he left Asaph and his brothers there before the Ark of the Covenant of the Lord to minister before the Ark regularly as every day's work required. And Obed-Edom with his 68 brethren, including Obed-Edom, the son of Jeduthun and Hosea, to be gatekeepers. And Zadok the priest and his brethren, the priests, before the tabernacle of the Lord at the high place that was at Gibeon, to offer burnt offerings to the Lord on the altar of burnt offering regularly, morning and evening, and to do according to all that is written in the law of the Lord, which he commanded Israel. And with them Heman and Jeduthun, and the rest who were chosen, who were designated by name, to give thanks to the Lord, because his mercy endures forever. And with them Heman and Jeduthun, to sound aloud with trumpets and cymbals and the musical instruments of God. Now the sons of Jeduthun were gatekeepers. Then all the people departed, every man to his house, and David returned to bless his house. 1 Chronicles chapter 17. Now it came to pass, when David was dwelling in his house, that David said to Nathan the prophet, See now, I dwell in a house of cedar, but the ark of the covenant of the Lord is under tent curtains. Then Nathan said to David, Do all that is in your heart, for God is with you. But it happened that night that the word of God came to Nathan, saying, Go and tell my servant David, Thus says the Lord, You shall not build me a house to dwell in, for I have not dwelt in a house since the time that I brought up Israel, even to this day, but have gone from tent to tent, and from one tabernacle to another. Wherever I have moved about with all Israel, have I ever spoken a word to any of the judges of Israel, whom I commanded to shepherd my people, saying, Why have you not built me a house of cedar? Now therefore, thus shall you say to my servant David, Thus says the Lord of hosts, I took you from the sheepfold, from following the sheep, to be ruler over my people Israel. And I have been with you wherever you have gone, and have cut off all your enemies from before you, and have made you a name like the name of the great men who are on the earth. Moreover, I will appoint a place for my people Israel, and will plant them, that they may dwell in a place of their own, and move no more. Nor shall the sons of wickedness oppress them any more as previously, since the time that I commanded judges to be over my people Israel. Also, I will subdue all your enemies. Furthermore, I tell you that the Lord will build you a house. And it shall be, when your days are fulfilled, when you must go to be with your fathers, that I will set up your seed after you, who will be of your sons, and I will establish his kingdom. He shall build me a house, and I will establish his throne forever. I will be his father, and he shall be my son. And I will not take my mercy away from him, as I took it from him who was before you. And I will establish him in my house, and in my kingdom forever, and his throne shall be established forever. According to all these words, and according to all this vision, so Nathan spoke to David. Then King David went in and sat before the Lord. And he said, Who am I, O Lord God? And what is my house that you have brought me this far? And yet this was a small thing in your sight, O God. And you have also spoken of your servant's house for a great while to come, and have regarded me according to the rank of a man of high degree, O Lord God. What more can David say to you for the honor of your servant? For you know your servant. O Lord, for your servant's sake, and according to your own heart, you have done all this greatness in making known all these great things. O Lord, there is none like you, nor is there any God besides you, according to all that we have heard with our ears. And who is like your people Israel, the one nation on the earth whom God went to redeem for himself as a people, to make for yourself a name by great and awesome deeds, by driving out nations from before your people whom you redeemed from Egypt? For you have made your people Israel your very own people forever, and you, Lord, have become their God. And now, O Lord, the word which you have spoken concerning your servant and concerning his house, let it be established forever, and do as you have said. So let it be established, that your name may be magnified forever, saying, The Lord of hosts, the God of Israel, is Israel's God. And let the house of your servant David be established before you. For you, O my God, have revealed to your servant that you will build him a house. Therefore your servant has found it in his heart to pray before you. And now, Lord, you are God, and have promised this goodness to your servant. Now you have been pleased to bless the house of your servant, that it may continue before you forever. For you have blessed it, O Lord, and it shall be blessed forever. 1 Chronicles chapter 18. After this, it came to pass that David attacked the Philistines, subdued them, and took Gath and its towns from the hand of the Philistines. Then he defeated Moab, and the Moabites became David's servants and brought tribute. And David defeated Hadadezer, king of Zobah, as far as Hamath, as he went to establish his power by the river Euphrates. David took from him 1,000 chariots, 7,000 horsemen, and 20,000 foot soldiers. Also David hamstrung all the chariot horses, except that he spared enough of them for 100 chariots. When the Syrians of Damascus came to help Hadadezer, king of Zobah, David killed 22,000 of the Syrians. Then David put garrisons in Syria of Damascus, and the Syrians became David's servants and brought tribute. So the Lord preserved David wherever he went. And David took the shields of gold that were on the servants of Hadadezer and brought them to Jerusalem, also from Tibhath and from Kun, cities of Hadadezer. David brought a large amount of bronze, with which Solomon made the bronze sea, the pillars, and the articles of bronze. Now when Tou, king of Hamath, heard that David had defeated all the army of Hadadezer, king of Zobah, he sent Hadoram his son to King David to greet him and bless him, because he had fought against Hadadezer and defeated him. For Hadadezer had been at war with Tou, and Hadoram brought with him all kinds of articles of gold, silver, and bronze. King David also dedicated these to the Lord, along with the silver and gold that he had brought from all these nations, from Edom, from Moab, from the people of Ammon, from the Philistines, and from Amalek. Moreover, Abishai, the son of Zeruiah, killed 18,000 Edomites in the Valley of Salt. He also put garrisons in Edom, and all the Edomites became David's servants, and the Lord preserved David wherever he went. So David reigned over all Israel and administered judgment and justice to all his people. Joab, the son of Zeruiah, was over the army. Jehoshaphat, the son of Ahilud, was recorder. Zadok, the son of Ahitub, and Abimelech, the son of Abiathar, were the priests. Shavsha was the scribe. Benaiah, the son of Jehoiada, was over the Kerethites and the Pelethites. And David's sons were chief ministers at the king's side. 1 Chronicles chapter 19. It happened after this that Nahash, the king of the people of Ammon, died, and his son reigned in his place. Then David said, I will show kindness to Hanun, the son of Nahash, because his father showed kindness to me. So David sent messengers to comfort him concerning his father. And David's servants came to Hanun in the land of the people of Ammon to comfort him. And the princes of the people of Ammon said to Hanun, Do you think that David really honors your father because he has sent comforters to you? Did his servants not come to you to search and to overthrow and to spy out the land? Therefore Hanun took David's servants, shaved them, and cut off their garments in the middle at their buttocks, and sent them away. Then some went and told David about the men, and he sent to meet them, because the men were greatly ashamed. And the king said, Wait at Jericho until your beards have grown, and then return. When the people of Ammon saw that they had made themselves repulsive to David, Hanun and the people of Ammon sent 1,000 talents of silver to hire for themselves chariots and horsemen from Mesopotamia, from Syrian Maacah, and from Zobah. So they hired for themselves 32,000 chariots with the king of Maacah and his people, who came and encamped before Medeba. Also the people of Ammon gathered together from their cities and came to battle. Now when David heard of it, he sent Joab and all the army of the mighty men. Then the people of Ammon came out and put themselves in battle array before the gate of the city, and the kings who had come were by themselves in the field. When Joab saw that the battle line was against him before and behind, he chose some of Israel's best and put them in battle array against the Syrians. And the rest of the people he put under the command of Abishai his brother. And they set themselves in battle array against the people of Ammon. Then he said, If the Syrians are too strong for me, then you shall help me. But if the people of Ammon are too strong for you, then I will help you. Be of good courage, and let us be strong for our people and for the cities of our God, and may the Lord do what is good in his sight. So Joab and the people who were with him drew near for the battle against the Syrians, and they fled before him. When the people of Ammon saw that the Syrians were fleeing, they also fled before Abishai his brother and entered the city. So Joab went to Jerusalem. Now when the Syrians saw that they had been defeated by Israel, they sent messengers and brought the Syrians who were beyond the river, and Shaphak, the commander of Hadadezer's army, went before them. When it was told David, he gathered all Israel, crossed over the Jordan, and came upon them, and set up in battle array against them. So when David had set up in battle array against the Syrians, they fought with him. Then the Syrians fled before Israel, and David killed 7,000 charioteers and 40,000 foot soldiers of the Syrians, and killed Shaphak, the commander of the army. And when the servants of Hadadezer saw that they were defeated by Israel, they made peace with David and became his servants. So the Syrians were not willing to help the people of Ammon anymore. 1 Chronicles chapter 20. It happened in the spring of the year, at the time kings go out to battle, that Joab led out the armed forces and ravaged the country of the people of Ammon, and came and besieged Rabbah. But David stayed at Jerusalem, and Joab defeated Rabbah and overthrew it. Then David took their king's crown from his head, and found it to weigh a talent of gold, and there were precious stones in it, and it was set on David's head. Also he brought out the spoil of the city in great abundance, and he brought out the people who were in it, and put them to work with saws, with iron picks, and with axes. So David did to all the cities of the people of Ammon. Then David and all the people returned to Jerusalem. Now it happened afterward that war broke out at Gezer with the Philistines, at which time Sibbecai the Hushathite killed Sippai, who was one of the sons of the giant, and they were subdued. Again, there was war with the Philistines, and Elhanan, the son of Jair, killed Lahmi, the brother of Goliath the Gittite, the shaft of whose spear was like a weaver's beam. Yet again there was war at Gath, where there was a man of great stature, with 24 fingers and toes, 6 on each hand and 6 on each foot. And he also was born to the giant. So when he defied Israel, Jonathan, the son of Shimeah, David's brother, killed him. These were born to the giant in Gath, and they fell by the hand of David and by the hand of his servants. 1 Chronicles chapter 21. Now Satan stood up against Israel and moved David to number Israel. So David said to Joab and to the leaders of the people, "Go, number Israel from Beersheba to Dan, and bring the number of them to me, that I may know it." And Joab answered, "May the Lord make his people 100 times more than they are. But, my lord the king, are they not all my lord's servants? Why then does my lord require this thing? Why should he be a cause of guilt in Israel?" Nevertheless, the king's word prevailed against Joab. Therefore Joab departed and went throughout all Israel and came to Jerusalem. Then Joab gave the sum of the number of the people to David. All Israel had 1,100,000 men who drew the sword, and Judah had 470,000 men who drew the sword. But he did not count Levi and Benjamin among them, for the king's word was abominable to Joab. And God was displeased with this thing, therefore he struck Israel. So David said to God, I have sinned greatly because I have done this thing. But now I pray, take away the iniquity of your servant, for I have done very foolishly. Then the Lord spoke to Gad, David's seer, saying, Go and tell David, saying, Thus says the Lord, I offer you three things. Choose one of them for yourself, that I may do it to you. So Gad came to David and said to him, Thus says the Lord, Choose for yourself either 3 years of famine, or 3 months to be defeated by your foes with the sword of your enemies overtaking you, or else for 3 days the sword of the Lord, the plague in the land, with the angel of the Lord destroying throughout all the territory of Israel. Now consider what answer I should take back to him who sent me. And David said to Gad, I am in great distress. Please let me fall into the hand of the Lord, for his mercies are very great, but do not let me fall into the hand of man. So the Lord sent a plague upon Israel, and 70,000 men of Israel fell. And God sent an angel to Jerusalem to destroy it. As he was destroying, the Lord looked and relented of the disaster, and said to the angel who was destroying, It is enough. Now restrain your hand. And the angel of the Lord stood by the threshing floor of Ornan the Jebusite. Then David lifted his eyes and saw the angel of the Lord standing between earth and heaven, having in his hand a drawn sword stretched out over Jerusalem. So David and the elders, clothed in sackcloth, fell on their faces. And David said to God, Was it not I who commanded the people to be numbered? I am the one who has sinned and done evil indeed. But these sheep, what have they done? Let your hand, I pray, O Lord my God, be against me and my father's house, but not against your people, that they should be plagued. Therefore, the angel of the Lord commanded Gad to say to David, that David should go and erect an altar to the Lord on the threshing floor of Ornan the Jebusite. So David went up at the word of Gad, which he had spoken in the name of the Lord. Now Ornan turned and saw the angel, and his four sons who were with him hid themselves. But Ornan continued threshing wheat. So David came to Ornan, and Ornan looked and saw David. And he went out from the threshing floor and bowed before David with his face to the ground. Then David said to Ornan, Grant me the place of this threshing floor, that I may build an altar on it to the Lord. You shall grant it to me at the full price, that the plague may be withdrawn from the people. But Ornan said to David, Take it to yourself, and let my lord the king do what is good in his eyes. Look, I also give you the oxen for burnt offerings, the threshing implements for wood, and the wheat for the grain offering. I give it all. Then King David said to Ornan, No, but I will surely buy it for the full price, for I will not take what is yours for the Lord, nor offer burnt offerings with that which costs me nothing. So David gave Ornan 600 shekels of gold by weight for the place. And David built there an altar to the Lord, and offered burnt offerings and peace offerings, and called on the Lord. And he answered him from heaven by fire on the altar of burnt offering. So the Lord commanded the angel, and he returned his sword to its sheath. At that time, when David saw that the Lord had answered him on the threshing floor of Ornan the Jebusite, he sacrificed there. for the tabernacle of the Lord and the altar of the burnt offering which Moses had made in the wilderness were at that time at the high place in Gibeon. But David could not go before it to inquire of God, for he was afraid of the sword of the angel of the Lord. 1 Chronicles chapter 22. Then David said, "This is the house of the Lord God, and this is the altar of burnt offering for Israel." So David commanded to gather the aliens who were in the land of Israel, and he appointed masons to cut hewn stones to build the house of God. And David prepared iron in abundance for the nails of the doors of the gates and for the joints, and bronze in abundance beyond measure, and cedar trees in abundance, for the Sidonians and those from Tyre brought much cedar wood to David. Now David said, "Solomon my son is young and inexperienced, and the house to be built for the Lord must be exceedingly magnificent, famous and glorious throughout all countries. I will now make preparation for it." So David made abundant preparations before his death. Then he called for his son Solomon and charged him to build a house for the Lord God of Israel. And David said to Solomon, "My son, as for me, it was in my mind to build a house to the name of the Lord my God. But the word of the Lord came to me, saying, 'You have shed much blood and have made great wars. You shall not build a house for my name, because you have shed much blood on the earth in my sight. Behold, a son shall be born to you, who shall be a man of rest, and I will give him rest from all his enemies all around. His name shall be Solomon, for I will give peace and quietness to Israel in his days. He shall build a house for my name, and he shall be my son, and I will be his father, and I will establish the throne of his kingdom over Israel forever. Now, my son, may the Lord be with you, and may you prosper and build the house of the Lord your God, as he has said to you. Only may the Lord give you wisdom and understanding, and give you charge concerning

Moreover, there are workmen with you in abundance, woodsmen and stonecutters, and all types of skillful men for every kind of work. Of gold and silver and bronze and iron there is no limit. Arise and begin working, and the Lord be with you. David also commanded all the leaders of Israel to help Solomon his son, saying, Is not the Lord your God with you? And has he not given you rest on every side? For he has given the inhabitants of the land into my hand, and the land is subdued before the Lord and before his people. Now set your heart and your soul to seek the Lord your God. Therefore arise and build the sanctuary of the Lord God, to bring the Ark of the Covenant of the Lord and the holy articles of God into the house that is to be built for the name of the Lord. 1 Chronicles chapter 23. So when David was old and full of days, he made his son Solomon king over Israel. And he gathered together all the leaders of Israel with the priests and the Levites. Now the Levites were numbered from the age of 30 years and above, and the number of individual males was 38,000. Of these, 24,000 were to look after the work of the house of the Lord. 6,000 were officers and judges. 4,000 were gatekeepers, and 4,000 praised the Lord with musical instruments, which I made, said David, for giving praise. Also, David separated them into divisions among the sons of Levi, Gershon, Kohath, and Merari. Of the Gershonites, La'adan and Shimei, the sons of La'adan, the first Jehiel, then Zetham and Joel, three in all. The sons of Shimei, Shelomith, Haziel, and Haran, three in all. These were the heads of the father's houses of La'adan. And the sons of Shimei, Jahath, Zena, Jeush, and Beriah. These were the four sons of Shimei. Jahath was the first, and Ziza the second. But Jeush and Beriah did not have many sons. Therefore they were assigned as one father's house. The sons of Kohath, Amram, Izhar, Hebron, and Uziel, four in all. The sons of Amram, Aaron and Moses, and Aaron was set apart, he and his sons forever, that he should sanctify the most holy things, to burn incense before the Lord, to minister to him, and to give the blessing in his name forever. Now the sons of Moses, the man of God, were reckoned to the tribe of Levi. The sons of Moses were Gershon and Eleazar. Of the sons of Gershon, Shebuel was the first. Of the descendants of Eleazar, Rehabiah was the first, and Eleazar had no other sons, but the sons of Rehabiah were very many. Of the sons of Izhar, Shelomith was the first. Of the sons of Hebron, Jeriah was the first, Amariah the second, Jehaziel the third, and Jekamiam the fourth. Of the sons of Uzziel, Micah was the first, and Jeshiah the second. The sons of Merari were Mahli and Mushi. The sons of Mahli were Eleazar and Kish. And Eleazar died and had no sons, but only daughters. And their brethren, the sons of Kish, took them as wives. The sons of Mushi were Mahli, Eder, and Jeremoth, three in all. These were the sons of Levi by their father's houses, the heads of the father's houses as they were counted individually by the number of their names, who did the work for the service of the house of the Lord from the age of 20 years and above. For David said, The Lord God of Israel has given rest to his people, that they may dwell in Jerusalem forever. And also to the Levites, they shall no longer carry the tabernacle or any of the articles for its service. For by the last words of David, the Levites were numbered from 20 years old and above,

0: because their duty was to help the sons of Aaron in the service of the house of the Lord, in the courts and in the chambers, in the purifying of all holy things and the work of the service of the house of God, both with the showbread and the fine flour for the grain offering, with the unleavened cakes and what is baked in the pan, with what is mixed and with all kinds of measures and sizes, to stand every morning to thank and praise the Lord, and likewise at evening, and at every presentation of a burnt offering to the Lord on the Sabbaths and on the new moons and on the set feasts by number, according to the ordinance governing them regularly before the Lord, and that they should attend to the needs of the tabernacle of meeting, the needs of the holy place, and the needs of the sons of Aaron, their brethren, in the work of the house of the Lord. 1 Chronicles chapter 24. Now these are the divisions of the sons of Aaron. The sons of Aaron were Nadab, Abihu, Eleazar, and Ithamar. And Nadab and Abihu died before their father and had no children. Therefore Eleazar and Ithamar ministered as priests. Then David, with Zadok of the sons of Eleazar, and Ahimelech of the sons of Ithamar, divided them according to the schedule of their service. There were more leaders found of the sons of Eleazar than of the sons of Ithamar, and thus they were divided. Among the sons of Eleazar were 16 heads of their fathers' houses, and 8 heads of their fathers' houses among the sons of Ithamar. Thus they were divided by lot, one group as another, for there were officials of the sanctuary and officials of the house of God from the sons of Eleazar and from the sons of Ithamar. And the scribe Shemaiah, the son of Nethanel, one of the Levites, wrote them down before the king, the leaders, Zadok the priest, Ahimelech the son of Abiathar, and the heads of the fathers' houses of the priests and Levites, one father's house taken for Eleazar and one for Ithamar. Now the first lot fell to Jehoiarib, the second to Jediah, the third to Harim, the fourth to Seorim, the fifth to Melchijah, the sixth to Mijamin, the seventh to Hakoz, the eighth to Abijah, the ninth to Jeshua, the tenth to Shechaniah, the 11th to Eliashib, the 12th to Jakim, the 13th to Huppah, the 14th to Jeshebiab, the 15th to Bilgah, the 16th to Immer, the 17th to Hazir, the 18th to Hapizez, the 19th to Pethahiah, the 20th to Jehezekel, the 21st to Jachin, the 22nd to Gamul, the 23rd to Deliah, the 24th to Maaziah. This was the schedule of their service for coming into the house of the Lord according to their ordinance by the hand of Aaron their father, as the Lord God of Israel had commanded them. And the rest of the sons of Levi, of the sons of Amram, Shabbael, of the sons of Shabbael, Jediah, concerning Rahabiah, of the sons of Rahabiah, the first was Ishiah, of the Israelites, Shelemoth, the sons of Shelemoth, Jahath, of the sons of Hebron, Jeriah was the first, Amariah the second, Jehaziel the third, and Jekamiam the fourth, of the sons of Uziel, Micah, of the sons of Micah, Shemir, the brother of Micah, Ishiah, of the sons of Ishiah, Zechariah. The sons of Merari were Mali and Mushi, the son of Jaaziah, Bino. The sons of Merari by Jaaziah were Bino, Shohem, Zachar, and Ibri. Of Mali, Eleazar, who had no sons. Of Kish, the son of Kish, Jeramiel. Also, The sons of Mushi were Mahli, Eder, and Jerimoth. These were the sons of the Levites, according to their fathers' houses. These also cast lots, just as their brothers, the sons of Aaron, did, in the presence of King David, Zadok, Ahimelech, and the heads of the fathers' houses of the priests and Levites. The chief fathers did, just as their younger brethren. 1 Chronicles chapter 25. Moreover, David and the captains of the army separated for the service some of the sons of Asaph, of Heman, and of Jeduthun, who should prophesy with harps, stringed instruments, and cymbals. And the number of the skilled men performing their service was, of the sons of Asaph, Zakur, Joseph, Nethaniah, and Asharilah. The sons of Asaph were under the direction of Asaph, who prophesied according to the order of the king. Of Jeduthun, the sons of Jeduthun, Gedaliah, Zeri, Jeshiah, Shimei, Hashabiah, and Mattathiah, 6, under the direction of their father Jeduthun, who prophesied with a harp to give thanks and to praise the Lord. Of Heman, the sons of Heman, Bukiah, Mattaniah, Uziel, Shebuel, Jeremoth, Hananiah, Hanani, Eliatha, Gidalti, Romamti Ezer, Joshbekeshah, Molothai, Hothir, and Mahaziath. All these were the sons of Heman, the king's seer, in the words of God, to exalt his horn. For God gave Heman 14 sons and 3 daughters. All these were under the direction of their father for the music in the house of the Lord, with cymbals, stringed instruments, and harps, for the service of the house of God. Asaph, Jeduthun, and Heman were under the authority of the king. So the number of them with their brethren who were instructed in the songs of the Lord, all who were skillful, was 288. And they cast lots for their duty, the small as well as the great, the teacher with the student. Now the first lot for Asaph came out for Joseph, the second for Gedaliah, him with his brethren and sons, 12. The third for Zakur, his sons and his brethren, 12. The fourth for Jizri, his sons and his brethren, 12. The fifth for Nethaniah, his sons and his brethren, 12. The sixth for Bukiah, his sons and his brethren, 12. The seventh for Jesharilah, his sons and his brethren, 12. The eighth for Jeshiah, his sons and his brethren, 12. The ninth for Mattaniah, his sons and his brethren, 12. The tenth for Shimei, his sons and his brethren, 12. The 11th for Azarel, his sons and his brethren, 12. The 12th for Hashabiah, his sons and his brethren, 12. The 13th for Shubael, his sons and his brethren, 12. The 14th for Mattathiah, his sons and his brethren, 12. The 15th for Jeremoth, his sons and his brethren, 12. The 16th for Hananiah, his sons and his brethren, 12. The 17th for Joshbekasha, his sons and his brethren, 12. The 18th for Hanani, his sons and his brethren, 12. The 19th for Malothai, his sons and his brethren, 12. The 20th for Eliatha, his sons, and his brethren, 12. The 21st for Hothir, his sons, and his brethren, 12. The 22nd for Gidalti, his sons, and his brethren, 12. The 23rd for Mahazioth, his sons, and his brethren, 12. The 24th for Romamti-Ezer, his sons, and his brethren, 12.
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1: Mike Fabares is pastor of Compass Bible Church in Aliso Viejo, California. And today we continue his series, 2 Corinthians, verse by verse. And the message, the joy of true repentance. Now here's Mike Fabares.
2: I recently read about a comic book, an original Superman edition, that sold at an auction for over $6 million. Now, if I wanted this afternoon to go find the man that bought it and sit down in his house and thumb through the magazine myself, not going to happen. Heritage Auctions that sold it said the bidder was anonymous, it's housed in an undisclosed location, and it certainly is under lock and key, and I can't read that comic book this afternoon. Years ago, when I was in seminary, I was out on the East Coast traveling, and I was near New Haven, Connecticut, and I thought, well, you know, Yale University's here, and I had studied enough to know there were some very important early manuscripts of the New Testament that are housed in the Antiquities Library. So I thought to myself, why not? Let's try. So I went to the library, I found the Antiquities Library down in the basement, and I went to the front desk, and I said, I'd like to see, I knew it was called Papyrus 49, Papyrus 50, I'd like to see those, please. And they said, okay, here's a form. I filled out a one-page form. They said, sit right here. The antiquities librarian came down, said, come to this little room. It'll call the research room. And I sat in the research room, and she said, I'll be right back. And she came back with two documents. And this is pre-Nicene documents. This is like within 100 years of the close of the writing of the New Testament. So these are very old manuscripts, one from Ephesians, certainly the one from Acts, very old. And so over 1,800 years old. She brought them in, put them right in front of me on the desk, and said, here. And I looked at them and I looked at her, because these manuscripts were sandwiched between two panes of glass, and around the edge was like duct tape that you'd buy from, you know, Home Depot. I looked back at her and looked, and she kind of got a sense of like, what, you don't like that? And she said, yeah, I apologize for the tape job. And then she left the room. And I sat there reading through the oldest extant manuscripts that we have of the Word of God. And I thought to myself, our world certainly doesn't know what's valuable. Think about it. I mean, the world sees a comic book that was written in the 1930s as priceless. And yet I went in as a curious seminarian, just said, I want to see these documents of the Bible, please. And they brought them in, left the room. And I thought to myself, they're just, the world has no idea. The things that they value, as Jesus clearly says to us through the writers of the apostles, just ridiculous. And the things that God values, sometimes we don't see the value in. And I think that's how we can think about the world, clearly. But the problem is that that kind of thinking happens right here in the church about some things that we don't often think about. We value some things we can get really jazzed about, really excited about. And heaven is going, okay. And then there's things that happen. And they happen this week in our church. They happened last week in our church. They will happen this week in our church. At some level, it will happen. And I guarantee you, we'll see it as positive. Might be met with some skepticism. You might give it a thumbs up in a home fellowship group, a text thread. And it'll be like, oh, that's good. And heaven, on the other hand, is amped. And I'm talking about repentance, not just the kind of repentance that I might call throughout this sermon salvific repentance. In other words, the repentance that begins the Christian life. But as Luther said 500 years ago, there's a repentance that continues on throughout the Christian life. I mean, you have repented, I trust, of several things just in the last month, if not the last week. I mean, there is a continual repenting. And we'll just call that throughout the sermon, Christian repentance. Christians repent of several things, and certainly non-Christians will get to the place where God grants them this wonderful, amazing experience of repenting of their sins, kind of throwing themselves on the mercy of God. And those are huge, huge issues. I mean, those are monumental issues that heaven erupts in cheers. I mean, that's the concept of what the New Testament tells us. Jesus himself tells us that. What we need to learn, even though the word repentance is not in the four verses in 2 Corinthians chapter 1 that we're going to study this morning, I guarantee you it's there. Not only is it there, it is something we need to learn to value the way that God does. We need to understand why perhaps we don't value like we should. We need to start to readjust our priority about this. We need to see it every time it happens. Anytime we're in the environment of this taking place, it ought to be shared and it ought to be celebrated. And so I'm going to learn how to do that from this text, 2 Corinthians chapter 1. And if you look at it with me, we're going to study verses 5 through 8, just four verses this morning. But I want us to see what God says is so fundamentally important that you might want to throw a party this week on earth, because heaven has already started one every time we hear about repentance. Not just salvific repentance. I will make the case that even the repentance that takes place in your heart this week, something that happens in the life of someone in your small group that was doing the wrong thing and says, you know what, I realized it, God convicted me of it, our discussion last week, a book I read, my quiet time, a sermon, they're going to say, and I said, I got to stop. And we need to rejoice. And sometimes it's someone hearing a sermon or reading the Bible or having some discussion in a small group where they realize I'm not doing something I should do. You know, I realized, let's talk about serving and using my gifts as good. I wasn't doing it, but now they begin, or I wasn't giving, or I wasn't evangelizing, or I really wasn't praying, or I wasn't reading my Bible, and they start. Do you realize that's repentance? And it is so important to heaven. And sometimes we just like, oh, that's nice. We got to do more than that. Take a look at this text. You remember the context. You might want to glance at verse 4. As you remember that Paul, last time we were together studying this, he was talking about how painful it was to write this letter to them. Right? He wrote this letter about sin in the church, and he says, you know, I wrote you out of much affliction and anguish of heart, many tears, and he says, not to cause you pain, but to let you know the abundant love that I have for you. Now, this is the kind of weird oxymoronic experience that was going on, in the sense that, you know, it was painful for him to write it. It was painful for him to read it. It was painful when he showed up on the painful visit that he talks about at the beginning of this chapter, and there's a lot of pain talked about. But now he says in verse 5, notice he says this. I'll read from the English Standard Version. Here's what it says. Now, if anyone has caused pain, he has caused it not to me, but in some measure, and not to put it too severely, to all of you. Because it did cause him pain. He just admitted that in verse 4. It was pain for you to even point it out. It was pain for me to show up. It was a painful visit. You were pained by it. A lot of pain going on, but he says ultimately it was a pain to you all. You as a church, you as the people, because there was sin in the context, it caused you pain. Now, here's the great thing about verse 5. All you got to do is crack open some commentaries, some scholars, some PhD, New Testament guys. They're going to look at this, and everyone's going to try to scratch their head until their hair falls out, trying to figure out what is this all about. Now, there's all kinds of hypothesis here, and a theory here, and an idea here, and some will trace it back to 1 Corinthians in the early chapter, pointing out the man who's in an incestuous relationship, and no one really knows. Most people say, well, it's probably not that, because between the second and third missionary journey, he goes to Corinth, and then he changes his plan about going to Corinth on the way to Macedonia. In fact, it's just like, we're not sure what this is, and it's just like God, as I study this, that I think, you know what, if I can't figure out exactly what this is, there must be a reason for it. And it's not because we haven't worked hard to figure out what this might be. Some people speculate maybe it's one of the critics that criticized Paul that caused all this pain. We're not sure. And when God kind of does that to us and doesn't give us enough clues, I think it's for our good. Because one of the things that may be easy for us to do is to kind of wiggle our way out of the conviction of this passage. If we had specifically, it'd be a lot easier, know what the problem was. Because then we'd say, well, I don't have to do it because it's not that problem. That's not the kind of repentance we're talking about here. I think this is left purposefully ambiguous to kind of give us the breadth of application that we should take away from this, and that is, it doesn't really matter ultimately. I can look throughout the Bible and know it doesn't ultimately matter what kind of sin it might be that someone has repented of. A sin of omission, a sin of commission, an egregious sin, an acceptable sin, a sin that makes you gasp, or a sin that's just like, yeah, everybody has that problem. When there's repentance, It's a pain to the church. You read our DVR not too long ago about the children of Israel going to the promised land under Joshua's leadership, and they go to the little city of Ai after they conquer Jericho, and it doesn't go well because of a guy named Achan, aptly named Achan, because it caused a lot of pain, right? The whole Israelite tribes and the armies were aching, and the widows of soldiers that died in the battle were aching, all because one family decided to cover up the stealing of the contraband. It pained Israel to have Achan sin. If he repented, it would have been better for everyone. But he says now in verse 6, for such a one, this punishment by the majority is enough. Now, here's where I would find repentance, even if it's not used here, in those last words, right, is enough. It's enough, right? Why was the punishment enough? Because he had repented. And I know that for certain by reading verses 7 and 8. Clearly, they need to forgive him because there was repentance. That's the pattern. So whatever they did, it was enough. Now, punishment, before you roll up your sleeves and say, great, I've wanted to punish a few sinners in my small group. This is not corporal punishment. They didn't take him outside the back of the church and chain him to the wall and whip his back. They didn't cane him. They didn't beat him up. The core of this word comes from the word that we translate in the New Testament to rebuke. It's a kind of punishment that definitely feels bad. That's why it was such a painful visit. That's why it was such a painful letter. Really is based on the fact that there are words involved, calling someone out. You're in sin. This is not the way it ought to be. A confrontation. And the majority of the church was all about it. And while this was being done, and however this was being done, people were nodding, yeah, you shouldn't do this. This is wrong. Why was it enough? Because that confrontation led to a kind of sorrow that he'll explain later in the book is a sorrow that leads to repentance. If it's enough, and the guy's repented, you addressed it, and it's been dealt with. So you should rather turn to forgive and comfort him. Or he may be overwhelmed by excessive sorrow. The whole point was, it was hard for you to confront him. It was hard for him to hear it. It was hard on the church as a whole that there was sin like this in the church, whatever it might have been. The pain part should stop now. Forgiveness, right? Let's not overwhelm him. Let's comfort him. And then he very strong verb here. He says, I beg you, reaffirm your love for him. This is where the passage goes. These first four verses are an up. Doesn't feel like an up when you start talking about pain that's been caused, but this pain, right, has come to an end in this passage because there's been repentance. So this is good, and I want us to see this as good. It's good when you hear, like I've heard, that repentance has been granted to a non-Christian in our church. We'll call it salvific repentance. Someone has come to repentance and become a Christian through the ministries or relations to the people in the church. Now, those are just the ones that come to my desk. But five new Christians, that's amazing. That's amazing because their non-Christian life has ended and they've started the Christian life. But there's a lot more than five acts of repentance that have gone on in our congregation. And if you're in a sub-congregation or a small group, as you ought to be, right, even someone that starts going, that in itself is an act of repentance. Someone is engaged in something that they should be doing, they know they ought to be doing, and if you know the right thing to do and you don't do it to him, it's sin. So sin has stopped. In a number of ways, sometimes in small, sometimes in medium, and sometimes in large issues. And all of those are important. And I'm going to start with verse 5 just to think of this, even though it sounds like a downer, it's an up in the Christian life. Because when I think about this, Paul is writing this after the man had repented. And he says, if there was pain, right? I'm not trying to dwell on this, to grind this in your nose, but the pain wasn't so much me confronting it or me visiting you or you having to confront it, right? It's ultimately that you were pained by this sin because that's something fundamental. You start thinking about sin the way you ought to. Just like I said, sometimes we don't value things the way God does. Sometimes we don't have the kind of horror and egregious sense of something that heaven has. And sin is a cancer and sin is going to cause pain and problem. Matter of fact, repentance is going to lead us to a righteous response to our sin, and that righteousness is going to lead to what we ought to have, Christian thriving, Christian flourishing, the flourishing of people's lives, right? We're choosing life when we're choosing to do what's right, and we stop doing wrong. That repentance is a good thing because it halts the pain and effect of sin in one particular compartment of life, in one person's life, in some area of his life that he shares with you at a small group or on a prayer list thread, an email. That's a great thing because the pain of sin has been curtailed. I'll put it this way. Number one, we need to think in these terms. Get excited about ending sin's pain. That's what repentance does. Get excited. If we're going to celebrate repentance, it starts with this. I know that if repentance takes place, there's some damage that ends. Let's start with salvific repentance, okay? Turn with me to Matthew 7, just to remind you of this. Now, I was going to take you to Matthew 25, but I was decided to be nice since this was an up sermon. I could go deep. And if you don't smile at me, I may go deep because this is huge. When a non-Christian, right, is granted repentance, I just want you to think, what has changed? When someone's name is written in the Lamb's Book of Life, what has changed? When someone is transferred out of the domain of darkness, as Paul put it to the Colossians, and becomes a child adopted into God's family, who enters into the kingdom legally, forensically, is adopted into the kingdom of light, what big difference is that? Well, let's look at this roads analogy that Jesus gives us. Enter by the narrow gate. Well, I don't want to get on the narrow gate. If you're going to get through the narrow gate and want to walk on that narrow road, I need to remember there's a road that most people are on. For the gate is wide and the way is easy that leads to destruction. The whole world is going down a path that is not going to end well for them. But verse 14, the gate is narrow and the way is hard. That's why we should really get excited about repentance, not only because of what it cancels, but that was not easy to do. Matter of fact, the Bible says it's impossible to do. You're dead in your transgressions and sins, and someone has cried out to God with a penitent faith. That's an amazing thing. The gate is narrow, the way is hard that leads to life, and those who find it are few. And when God adds another soul to the few, to the little flock, to the group of people that call themselves Christians and are redeemed by the blood of Christ, that's a huge thing. To put it in terms of another analogy in the same passage, take a look at verse 26. He's talking about responding to his words. And ultimately, the most important words to respond to are the words of your call to be a Christian, to repent of your sins and to become a follower of Christ, putting your trust in him for your salvation. And he says in verse 26, everyone who hears these words of mine and does not do them, which all of us did, right? Before we became Christians, we said, I don't want to submit my life to Christ. I don't want to trust in Christ. I'm good enough. I'm fine. I don't need a savior. If you don't do what God says, you're like a foolish man who built his house on the sand, and the rains fell, the floods came, the winds blew and beat against that house, and it fell, and great was the fall of it. It's called the second death. One thing to die and meet your maker. It's another thing when you step into his presence, go back up to verse 23 and hear the words from your maker, I never knew you, depart from me, you workers of lawlessness. That's pretty devastating word. But this is an up sermon, so all I'm trying to say to you is when someone repents, all that's canceled. There's never going to be a Christian who experiences salvific repentance is ever going to hear, depart from me. You may not believe in hell. Speaking of Yale, I was looking at the director of the graduate school at Yale Divinity School, and he was talking about how the words of Christ, you know, they're not really true. All of it just kind of gets us to think, and, you know, Jesus talking about stuff, and he doesn't really have the answers. It was just scary to listen to this man with his tweed jacket and little patches on his elbows, you know, with his beard, looking very astute, very erudite, telling us none of this really matters. No, there's no real truth in what he's telling us here. Oh, there's some truth that's supposed to be catalytic for our thinking. You know, get us to think. It should provide us with more questions than it does answers, because the answers, we're not really buying the answer. I mean, I'm paraphrasing, but you go listen to the PhD yourself and you'll hear this. One reason I'm not interested in doing anything at Yale except looking through their antiquities library. I don't want to go, I don't want to matriculate through their program, because they don't believe the words of Christ. And if you really want to believe some liberal divinity professor in Connecticut, you can do that, or you can listen to the one who died and rose again, who has all authority, who says, I'm going to return again on the clouds in the glory of my Father with all the angels, and I'm going to separate the people into two groups, like a shepherd separates the sheep from the goats. You can believe him, and he talked more about judgment than he did about heaven. And I'm just telling you, if you hear like I did, I think five people I heard put their trust in Christ in the last 14 days through the ministries of our church, and those are the only the ones that made it to my phone text thread. And I'm saying none of those five people are going to hear from God, depart from me, you accursed ones. That's big. And I'm telling you, it's more than just a thumbs up, which I must admit with much conviction that that's probably what I did on the text thread. Like that comic book, that's an original Superman. Well, that's cool. It's not cool. It's the difference between heaven and hell. It is eternally significant. It's profound. We ought to see that pain, eternal pain, comes to an end. To quote Dante, through these gates, you enter in to an eternal reality. Because before my creator, the heading on the archways to hell says, everything my creator created was eternal. Right? Abandon all hope, you who enter here. Five people I know in my little sphere of influence here, not that I had a part individually in those conversions, they're never going to walk through those gates. I know it's an imaginary setting there with a sign over the entrance, but they'll never have to abandon hope. There's no condemnation for those in Christ. It's a big deal. Well, there may be stories that you hear, like when we have baptisms, people tell their story of salvific repentance, putting hell to an end. But I want to remind you that every Christian in your small group that says, I wasn't doing the right thing and now I am, or I was doing the wrong thing, but now I'm not, that's called repentance. And it may have taken some kind of confrontation, maybe one person confronted them in the partner's meeting, or it could be, you know, no one confronted them personally. But if they confess to you that there's been repentance, I just want to tell you that's a big deal too, for a couple of reasons. Just jot this one down. Luke chapter 6, verses 6 and 7. Now, I know you know this passage. It starts with two phrases that we need to remember. Do not be deceived. God is not mocked. Is that a good prompt for some of you that memorize this passage? Whatever a man sows, you know the rest, that will he also reap. And then it says, if you sow to the flesh, you reap from the flesh corruption. You want to thrive? You want life to be the way it ought to be? You should stay away from indulging in the temptations of the flesh. And if you've indulged in the temptations of the flesh, whatever it might be, you just need to realize when it stops, you've stopped sowing to the flesh. And therefore, you're going to reap less corruption. That's a really good thing. Not to mention that if you repent, maybe it did take a little extra oomph from God. It's called discipline in Hebrews chapter 12. And the word there is translated, I think, at least in the ESV, chastisement. It's a different word than the punishment that's translated here that's rooted in the word to rebuke. That word is literally to spank. And it's an illustration. And he says, just like every father disciplines his children, so it is that our father disciplines every son that he receives. Equal opportunity, by the way, every daughter as well. But that's what the text reads. Every child is disciplined by God. Why? Because all of us stumble in many ways. And you stumble enough, long enough, as I like to say, dad will get off the couch and he's ready to enforce some discipline. And you know what I'm talking about. There's a lot of grace. And then God steps up. And as that text goes on to say, without the analogy, all discipline, talking about now from God. It's not pleasant. It's painful. And just like when your kids no longer responded to a corporal punishment, they were responding more to getting grounded for the weekend or not getting to drive their car or whatever it might be. That kind of discipline, that chastisement is more painful, and God knows what's painful to you. Could be bashing your car accidentally into another car in the parking lot. It could be not getting a promotion. It could be having the doctor say, yes, you have it, and it's not going to go well. You need surgery. I don't know what it is, but it's painful. But the great thing about repentance is after discipline does its work. What's discipline for? Repentance. It says then afterwards, it yields the peaceful fruit of righteousness. What's the difference between painful experiences with your relationship with God and the peaceful fruit of righteousness? When someone says they've repented, you can know this. You're no longer sowing to something that's going to result in corruption. Some way, it's not going to be good for you. Secondly, here's the thing. God isn't going to discipline you anymore. That's the great thing. You cease from discipline. Let's go to something much more personal and subjective. Psalm 32, one of the famous psalms about contrition and repentance. Psalm 32, look how it starts here with two great words that start off verse 1 and verse 2. Translated into English, blessed. It's the Hebrew word Asher, which is one of the names of the sons of Jacob. And some of our parents are starting to call their kids around the church Asher. That's a great name, Hebrew word. And it means, at least here in this text, it's translated blessed, but you can know that it certainly includes what is just a common translation, and that is happy. It's like some of these little babies, they smile more than they cry. You're like, that's a happy kid. Asher is a nice little nickname for a happy baby. And here's the thing. Happiness is certainly true of someone, verse 1, whose transgressions have been forgiven. It's great when you're no longer held accountable and all your sins have been atoned for. They've been covered. Happy is the man, blessed is the man, contented is the man. The peaceful fruit of righteousness comes to the man against whom the Lord counts no iniquity. Now, how does that happen? Repentance. You want to spell out repentance? It's in the last line of verse 2. In whose spirit there is no deceit. You know what happened to the man in Corinth who was confronted by the majority of people in one way or another, whether it was nodding heads with the person that spoke for the apostle or spoke or responded to the apostle's letter, whatever it was that he got honest with himself about what was going on. He finally said, yep, that's me. That's really one of the component parts of repentance. It's called confession, agreement. And I want you to think about that, right? When that happens, you're basically saying, like that man in the story that Jesus told, he's that tax collector standing on the Temple Mount, and he says, have mercy on me, a sinner. And he owned it so much so that he wouldn't look up to the sky as he called out to God. Well, there was another man there, the Pharisee in Jesus' story, and he didn't have any contrition. He didn't even think he was a sinner. As a matter of fact, he compared himself to everyone else. I'm glad I'm not like this guy. I'm glad I'm not like that guy. I'm glad I'm better than all these people. Look at all the things I do. I'm glad I'm not a sinner. And Jesus goes, you know, only one of these guys went home justified, who was seen to be, as this text says, having his sins not counted against him. The word logizomai in the New Testament, as it quotes this in Romans chapter 4, it's like an accounting term. God is now imputing to him as a righteous person the fact that he trusts God enough to say, you can be merciful to me, and I agree with you that I'm a sinner. That's repentance. It includes in that, in whose spirit there's no deceit. That's good news. I'd like to live in that, but the problem is we often live when we haven't repented in verses 3 and 4. When I kept silent, I didn't really come out and say, God, you're right. I tried to pretend I wasn't wrong. My bones wasted away through my groaning all day long. This is not literal, your bones, but you feel this way sometimes, I trust. You know what it's like. And then it says this, for day and night, your hand was heavy upon me. Even before Dad gets off the couch, as soon as you sin and cover it up, God's hand starts to push down on you. You feel that? And it says, day and night, your hand was heavy upon me. My strength was dried up as by the heat of summer. It's like I was out in the desert with no water. And Deuteronomy chapter 28, one of the things it says there at the end of that very long chapter, when it talks about what happens when you guys, if you guys become idolaters in the promised land I'm about to give you, he said, you're going to feel bad. And then it speaks to the subjective. He says, you know, in the mornings, you're going to wish it was night. And in the nighttime, you're going to wish it's morning. I just think this phrase here, day and night, like I never felt right. In the New Testament, the Apostle Paul confronts the Corinthians in his first letter that we have, and he says, you're treating the Lord's Supper like a potluck, and everyone's trying to elbow each other to the front of the line, and it just is not good. The unity of your church is completely just demoralized. It's just not working. And he says, you know, this is the reason. You have not judged yourself rightly, therefore God is judging you. Yes, he's disciplining his own church, and he says, that's why some of you are weak, some of you are sick, and some have even died. You feel like this, maybe it's because you haven't repented of something going on in your life. And God is saying, heavy hand on you. In the mornings, you wish it were nighttime. In nighttime, you wish it were morning. That kind of fatigue, the weakness he talks about. Maybe I've been diagnosed with some disease. But the Bible's really clear. When those things happen, it may be God's discipline. You should at least ask, search my heart, try me, Psalm 139. See if there's any wicked way. And that'd be a good place to start. So what does he do? How does he get to verses 1 and 2? Well, I acknowledge my sin to you. That's what I did. That's why I'm praising God in verses 1 and 2 that I'm happy now. I acknowledge my sin to you. I did not cover my iniquity. I said, I will confess my transgressions to the Lord. And then here's the word, you forgave the iniquity of my sin. There's no penance for us to do. There's only this grief over our sin that recognizes it's causing problems. And the problem depicted in verse 5 of 2 Corinthians chapter 2 is pain. It causes pain. It causes pain to you. It causes pain to the church. And I can't neglect to say that because it does cause pain to the church. And if I had time, I would take you to Galatians chapter 5, and I'd have you compare verse 20 to verse 22. Because all the things in those lists about the fruit of the flesh and the fruit of the spirit, if I can pair it that way, it's clear that many of the things that come from you covering your sin and failing to repent in some area of your life are things that mess up the community, that mess up our relationships, that mess up our church. Envy, strife, jealousy, enmity, dissensions, all that takes place. We're covering it. But here's the thing. You respond to the Spirit and you confess your sins because his spirit has been grieved and he's letting you know because he's convicting you. And then you say, you know, I'm done with all that. Well, then you get these things, love, joy, peace, patience, kindness, gentleness, faithfulness. Listen to the first things in the list. They're all things that would make a church a really great place to be. It says, you know, the sin in your church that wasn't dealt with, it was a pain to you all. I know it was painful for me to write it. But that's a small thing compared to the problem that you guys had. Repentance is such a good thing for our church. It's such a good thing for your guilt and your interior life. It's so good as it relates to sowing and reaping, discipline. All those things stop if there would be real biblical repentance. That's Christian repentance. Christian life is filled with this. I hope you've repented several times in the last month for things that God has pointed out to you, either it through be through a sermon, a Bible study, reading the Bible. Get excited about the fact that all that pain can end. Verse 6, back in our passage, 2 Corinthians chapter 2, verse 6, he says, it's enough. What you guys have done to deal with this is enough. Maybe not everyone agreed with it. It might have been a source of contention in the church, but the majority of people realized the sin. The sin was confronted, heads were nodding, and the person that was doing this, that was causing pain in his life, in your life, in his interior life, here's the thing. The word's not here, but repentance took place. And I just want to say it this way, because I've said it this way throughout the sermon. I want to make sure you write it down. Number two, be grateful for genuine repentance. And I'm not talking like you're thankful like the news anchors in November who are thankful about everything to no one. I'm talking about you being specifically thankful to God for repentance. Once you jot that down, that we're supposed to be grateful, and of course that implies the object, we're grateful to God for repentance. I want you then to turn with me to 2 Timothy, because I want to show you, let's just start with Christian repentance. Let's start in verse 23, 2 Timothy chapter 2, verse 23. Have nothing to do with foolish, ignorant controversies. You know that they breed quarrels. Now, he's not concerned about Timothy starting these. He's concerned about Timothy engaging in these. And he calls them, Paul does, foolish and ignorant controversies. And I'll bet as Timothy's reading this for the first time, he's nodding his head. Yep. I know those guys. They are foolish and ignorant. He knows this is going on. He says, and all it's doing is causing problems in this church. And every pastor, by the way, has been a pastor for more than a month, knows the problem. And it hurts. Because he looks at his church and he sees division, he sees quarreling, he sees dissension, he sees enmity, he sees strife, he sees jealousy, he sees envy. And it's like, look at this mess. Really not about the issues anymore. It's about them. And there's all these controversies going on. And he says, hey, Timothy, you got to rise above this. Verse 24, the Lord's servant must not be quarrelsome. Don't get engaged in that stuff. You got to be kind. You got to keep teaching. You got to patiently endure evil. This is your life right here. You have to endure it. Put up with it. So you do nothing about it, shrug your shoulders and walk away. No. Correcting his opponents with gentleness. These are his opponents. Foolish and ignorant people starting controversies that are leading to increasing dissension and quarrels. Those are people that oppose him and oppose this ministry and oppose the health of the church. You got to correct them. Do it with gentleness that God may perhaps grant them repentance leading to the knowledge of the truth. Now, if you knew the truth, you wouldn't be causing these problems. There wouldn't be the gossip. There wouldn't be the dissension. There wouldn't be the backbiting. There wouldn't be all this stuff. Now, some of it maybe start with sin. Is that the catalytic fuel of it? Maybe. But look what it's created. He's saying in our passage, in verse 5 of 2 Corinthians 2, stop. It's enough. No more pain. No more trouble. Now, correct your opponents with gentleness. And what we're hoping for, which took place in Corinth, God granted repentance. Who did? God did. I mean, the object, the subject is right there. God may perhaps grant repentance leading to the knowledge of the truth. But that's not the end of the sentence. That they may come to their senses, no longer foolish, no longer ignorant, verse 23, and escape the snare, the trap of the devil after having been captured by him to do his will. Satan is active in our church. And he's taking people captive by engaging in things that ultimately from God's perspective, from heaven's perspective, is foolish and ignorant. You guys value conversations sometimes that are foolish and ignorant, and they cause trouble in the church. And God is saying, what we really want is repentance, because repentance stops all that. But where does it come from? In this passage, God grants it. And when it happens, when someone stops doing the wrong thing, when someone stops not doing the right thing, and they start doing the right thing, we should all say, thank you, God. That's the first thing we ought to say. God is the grantor of repentance. And that's what we want. This is a God thing. We're not talking about just kind of sucking it up, pulling ourselves up by our bootstraps, trying to do better. We're talking about God granting that. I'm a sinner. I've done wrong. It's time for me to turn from this. Jot this down if you want to think about salvific repentance, as long as I'm trying to be thorough here. Acts 11:18. Here, a Roman centurion. You know there were Romans there mocking Christ, beating Christ in the face. Peter was running and hiding. And all that had happened. And now he's called to win a Roman centurion at the Maritime Caesarea, which was a port for the Roman army, to go to Caesarea and win a guy to Christ named Cornelius, who was in the Roman army. Well, the cohort that goes with him, they all watch what goes down there. And in verse 18, it says, when they heard these things, they all fell silent and they glorified God, saying, then to the Gentiles also, God has granted repentance that leads to life. So salvific repentance, they're saying, just like he granted it to us, the Jews, he's granted it to the Gentiles. All repentance is a gift from God, and it is such a wonderful thing for us to stop and be grateful for. Grateful to God. Now, the passage you thought about in the introduction of this sermon, go to Luke 15. Jesus tells three stories here, which is the first passage I hope that kind of came to your mind when I talk about we don't value repentance the way that heaven does, the way that God does. Well, here's my biblical prompt for that. I can say that with all authority because look what's said in verse 7 after the parable of a guy losing his sheep. Some of you have a dog. Probably some of you have more than one dog. Let's say you're really strange. You have 10 dogs. And your 10 dogs, one of them gets out and runs away. And you're a dog person, so you are heartbroken. So you do, you know, what I used to see all the time as a kid, you go make copies and put them up all over the place, looking for your lost dog. And you're tearful as you search and go, hey, Fluffy, where are you, Fluffy? And you do this for 3 days. And finally, you find Fluffy under an underpass, shivering in the cold. And you grab Fluffy. You walk back to your other 9 dogs. I'll bet you're going to talk to your friends about this. I'll bet you're going to post on Facebook about it. I bet you're going to be happy. And this is the feeling. I found my lost sheep. Verse 7. Just so I tell you, there will be more joy in heaven over one sinner who repents than 99 righteous persons that need no repentance. That should be something that you celebrate in your heart and you say, this is more important than me just making sure I get a sermon to keep me on the right path. No, we got to do that. That's the bread and butter of the Christian life that you hear preaching that will exhort you to walk the straight and narrow. That's important. But hearing about repentance, and I don't care how bad the stories are. I don't care how you gasp and clutch your pearls. Oh, that's crap. I can't believe he did that. I still want you to say that is something that got heaven more excited than you continuing to read your Bible, study your Bible, pray, and share the gospel at work. That's important. Keep doing it. And you should do it. Will you be rewarded for it? Absolutely, you're going to be rewarded for it. Is it good? It's good. But it's better that God granted salvific repentance to someone who's testifying to it. You're in your small group. Someone comes in and says, you know what? I was convicted by what we talked about last week. So I started to do something I hadn't been doing. And I know it's the right thing to do. That is better to celebrate that 10 times as much as someone saying, I found a job. Okay, well, that's great. We need you to have gainful employment. It's an answer to prayer. But someone stopping sin that causes pain and corruption and discipline and besmirches the body of Christ, this huge. Or someone says, I was doing this, but you know what? I came to conviction into this and I'm not doing it anymore. The next story is about you losing your wallet. You've lost your wallet before, thought it was gone. I had my wallet knock out of my briefcase, fell under a chair. I don't know how I missed it. I searched for 2 days to find my wallet. I found my wallet. I wanted to throw a party. Now here, this lady lost a coin. She lost her coin. She had 10 coins. She lost one. 10% of her portfolio now has been depleted. And she finds it and she says, just so, God says, there's joy before the angels of God over one sinner who repents. You've just got to know how big a deal it is in heaven. And of course, the prodigal son story, which is about a son who was lost and now is found. Look at the flavor and the contour and the color and dimension of this. Verse 20, and he, the sinning son, arose and came to his father. But while he was still a long way off, his father saw him, felt compassion. He ran and embraced him and kissed him. And the son said to him, Father, I have sinned against heaven and before you. I'm no longer worthy to be called your son. You know what that spells? Repentance. And the father said to his servants, bring quickly the best robe. Put a ring on his hand. Put shoes on his feet. Bring the fattened calf. Kill it. Let us eat and celebrate. For this, my son was dead and he's alive again. He was lost and he's found. And they began to celebrate. You better be grateful. The kind of gratitude that leads to celebration. This is huge. Now, why was this being told? Look at the last verse of chapter 14. Chapter 14, scroll up to Luke 14, 35. He's just told a story about salt. And if salt isn't salty, it's just sand. And if it's sand, you might as well throw it out. And then he says at the end of this, which he said many times, it's recorded in the Gospels. He must have said it a lot verbally. He who has ears to hear, let him hear. That's a great statement. You got ears, but you got to be listening. Your kid has the little inner ear bones vibrating like crazy when he's looking at his screen and you say stuff to him. He's kind of has ears to hear, but he's not listening. He's not hearing you. And the point is, we need people to hear what Jesus says. What kind of hearing? The kind of hearing that hears what he says and responds rightly to it. Now, verse 1. Now, the tax collectors and sinners were all drawing near to him to, here's the same word, hear him. That's literary poetry right there. He's teaching his disciples. He says, listen to this. If you have ears to hear, please hear this. And the next line, hey, there was a day when Jesus was there. He had a lot of notorious sinners, the turncoat Jews that were collecting taxes for the Romans, and really some notorious sinners and prostitute types. They were all coming to Jesus, and they were hearing him. They were listening. Verse 2, Pharisees and the scribes grumbled. Says, this man receives sinners and eats with them. That's why Jesus tells these three stories. And the punchline really didn't come with the lost sheep or the lost wallet. Drop down to verse 25. It came with the story of the lost son. Now the older brother, verse 25, was in the field and he came and he drew near to the house and he heard the music and the dancing. What kind of celebration was this? Huge. For what? Because someone had squandered the money of the inheritance of the father? No, because he repented. Repentance is bigger than the damage caused by the sin. And he called this older brother, one of the servants, and he said, what in the world is going on? What do these things mean? And he said, your brother has come. And your father has killed the fattened calf because he's received him back safe and sound. He, just like the Pharisees, he was angry, refused to go. And his father came out and begged him, what are you doing? Please, he entreated him. And he answered, father, look, this many years I've served you. I've never disobeyed your commands. Yet you never gave me a young goat that I might celebrate with my friends. But when this son of yours, this stinking, rotten brother of mine, who has devoured your property with prostitutes, you killed the fattened calf for him? What a sinner. And the father said, son, you're always with me. All that's mine is yours. It is fitting to celebrate and be glad. For this, your brother was dead and he's alive. He was lost and he's found. If you can't celebrate someone who is repentant, whether it's a small sin or a big sin, whether it's salvific repentance or Christian repentance, you need to get your heart involved in this and value it the way heaven does, because a lot of pain has just stopped. Pain that you may not even be able to sketch out on some kind of flow chart, but it would come, and it would come big time. When the storm hits, the life would collapse in some small way or big. Be grateful for genuine repentance. Verses 7 and 8, quickly. Verses 7 and 8, 2 Corinthians chapter 2. Everybody's done and done. We're done with all the rebuke. We're done with all the pain. Can we stop all the pain now? Now what we need, verse 7, is you should rather turn, right? You've kind of turned your back on this guy, and you've spoken over your shoulder and said you're in sin, you ought to repent. Now he's done it. Now what? Turn and forgive and comfort him, for he may be overwhelmed by excessive sorrow. If everyone acted like the older brother when the son came back, he's already felt bad about his sin. He already thinks he's unworthy. He's already come in penitent confession and said, I've blown it. I'm not even worthy to be called your son. And now you want to walk in and wag your finger with reproach and say, I can't believe you did all that stuff. He probably didn't even have the energy to say that to his brother. We have to be the person that says, I am here to celebrate what you have just repented of. Dry your tears. We're done with the pain. It's time now for us to enjoy the celebration, the reconciliation. Number three, let's invest more in loving reconciliation. That hardly captures the full weight of what I'm trying to say. But you got to lean in to the fact that we are no longer shunning. We're no longer holding people in probation. We're no longer saying, I don't believe it. We're not doing any of that. We're forgiving and comforting. And I didn't even finish reading it. Turn, forgive, comfort him, or he may be overwhelmed with excessive sorrow. We don't want any of that. So I beg you, reaffirm your love for him. You better show twice as much love than you did ever in this person's life. One of my favorite Psalms, I often say this as I turn and reference this, is Psalm 103. And in Psalm 103, I often read these middle verses, verses 10 through 14, and I think about how great God's forgiveness is toward me. And I assume you read the Psalms that way. Often you read this passage like this. Isn't it great that God forgives us like this?

How much pain did the younger brother cause the father? How hard was it for him? Hard. How much pain did it cause? A lot. And yet, what did he do? He lavished him with a kind of forgiveness that said, you don't owe me anything. He didn't then garnish his wages as a son and say, you're going to pay me back. I put it this way in my notes, and there's no payback. When someone is repentant, you don't hold whatever they've done against them and say, well, you got to make up for this. You got to pay us back. That's not the kind of forgiveness that God gave you, and I don't expect us to have that standard for people. When we say, hey, brother, we forgive you, what kind of forgiveness is it? It's a kind of forgiveness that says there's no payback. Now, is there restitution if someone steals from you? Of course. But I'm not talking about that. I'm talking about the kind of thing when someone says, I was in this vice and it stopped. We don't cross our arms and go, well, you better double up your payback. We can't treat people the way God does not treat us. Verse 11, for as high as the heavens are above the earth, so great is his love, his covenant love, his faithful love, his hesed, great word, his deep, abiding, committed love toward those who fear him. Now, those who fear him, obviously, we're talking about the repentant. This is about people that have confessed their sins and repented. And what does God say? Well, we really start to see the contours and the dimensions, the depth, the breadth, the width of God's love when we see him lavish love on us, the repentant children of God. So I'm saying this, I need to have a kind of lavish, extra kind of love. Love, what is love? Favor. I should favor them, flood them, lavish them with favor. No payback, extra love. Look at verse 12. As far as the east is from the west, so far does he remove our transgression from us. As far as the east is from the west, that's infinite. So far does he remove our transgressions from us. Now, New Testament word, I often say ophiemi, the Greek New Testament word for forgiveness is often symbolized, my old pastor used to say, like your palms down, dropping it, which is great because if you're man my size, you're dropping it like 5 feet down to the ground. But this is a great text. It's like going to the bottomless pit and dropping the sin into that. I'm not going to hold this. I'm releasing you from it. I'm not going to look at you as the person you once were. I'm going to look at you now as a forgiven, repentant Christian. Even if we're talking about Christian repentance and not just salvific repentance. I put it this way, full release. I don't see you in light of that sin now. Such were some of you, but you're washed. Anyone's in Christ, they're a new creation. We'll get to those verses in 2 Corinthians, but what a great picture of full release. No payback, extra love, full release. Number 4, verse 13. As a father shows compassion to his children, so the Lord shows compassion to those who fear him. One thing about little children, the first time you tell them not to do something and they say, oh, I'm sorry, dad. It's not like, that's it. You had that kind of kid, something's wrong with him. Most depraved children, they have to be told, if not disciplined, multiple times for the same thing. And depending on how hardenedly depraved they are, it can be years of discipline for the same sin. But you know what a father has toward a children, even a strong-willed child, a lot of compassion, a lot of divorce going on, but it's usually not parents divorcing their children. His parents have compassion on their children. Jesus said, and here's the real problem for some of you who cross your arms and say, well, we'll see. Jesus said in the Gospel of Luke, chapter 17, verses 3 and 4, hey, if someone sins against you, forgive him. The next verse says, and if he sins against you 7 times in one day and comes to you 7 times and says, I repent, forgive him. 7 times in one day, about the 5th time, I'm going to say, you don't mean it. The text doesn't say if he means it, it says if he says it. Now, it certainly excludes the con man. I want a kind of extra compassion that says I could forgive you 6 more times today for the same thing, even if it's not a sin against us. No payback, verse 10. Extra love, verse 11. Full release, verse 12. Extra compassion, like a father shows compassion on a child, verse 13. Last one, verse 14. For he knows our frame and he remembers that we are dust. Now, it's one thing to think about the compassion of a father toward a child, but here's the thing about us. We look laterally in God, at the triune God, and I understand he's a sympathetic high priest because the second person the Godhead put on human form was tempted in every way as we are. So that's one thing. I get it. He can identify with us only because of that special miracle, the incarnation. But you shouldn't have a real big problem when someone says to you in their small group that they have confessed their sin about something and they've repented before you throw your hand over your mouth, shocked. All I'd have to do is put the brainoscope on your memory and show everyone on a screen everything you've ever done. You should absolutely have no problem remembering that we are all people with feet of clay, right? You should know, as James chapter 3, verse 2 says, we all stumble in many ways. This is the half-brother of Christ saying it. We all stumble in many ways.

0: There's only one without sin. So all I'm saying, there has got to be this full understanding of humans and our own sin. And if you can think that way about the next time you hear someone repenting, and you hear whatever it is they've repented of, I would hope there'd be a full understanding of our own humanity. No payback, verse 10. Extra love, verse 11. Full release, verse 12. Extra compassion, verse 13. Full understanding. And if you don't have it, just wait. 1 Corinthians chapter 10, verse 12. To the one who thinks he stands, you better take heed lest you fall. Just one line in Isaiah 55. I love this. It leads me to my sense of what it is to forgive, to comfort, to not excessively continue any pain, but to reaffirm my love. It's the kind of forgiveness that God gives us. It's a great text, and I can't read it all, but we ought to call upon the Lord. We ought to forsake our way. We've got to return to the Lord. It says that he may have compassion on him. And that's the connection in my mind. I went from Psalm 103 to Isaiah 55, 7. Return to him and to our God, for he will abundantly pardon. I hope we can be known for abundant pardon. You know, in Nehemiah, this is the post-exilic period, Nehemiah, Zerubbabel, Ezra, these guys were all helping to lead the people back into Israel. They had forsaken a lot of the things they were supposed to be doing. And they start reading the law, they construct a platform for it, and everyone starts getting convicted and they start crying. And they know that they have sinned. Well, in that set of tears, it's not a crying that didn't lead to repentance. They were repentant. And Nehemiah, it says in chapter 8, verse 9, he said to the people, stop it. This day is holy to the Lord your God. Do not mourn and do not weep. And he says that people were weeping because they were hearing the word of the Lord. They were reading from the scrolls. And he said to them, go your way, eat the fat and drink the sweet wine and send portions to anyone who has nothing, for this day is holy to our God. Do not be grieved. Now here's the line. For the joy of the Lord is our strength. That word's been ripped out of context a lot, and we don't even know what it's about. It's about being a rejoicing person who, in the wake of repentance, knows that God fully pardons, abundantly pardons us. We can look around and say, man, we've sinned. We've fallen short of the glory of God. And someone may bring that up in a particular sin in their life, or it may be a salvific repentance. But here's the thing. It's time to rejoice. It's not time to look back at the damage caused by the sin. It's time to look forward. The father did not look back and say, son, look what you cost me. There was no reproach. There was a celebration. There was dancing. There was feasting. So the Levites calmed the people down. Verse 11 says, be quiet, for this day is holy. Do not be grieved. And all the people went their way. They ate, they drank, they sent portions to one another with great rejoicing because they had understood the words that were declared to them, which were words not only you're a sinner and God forgives, but his pardon is abundant. I know it's not easy to rejoice at someone's repentance, but imagine Christ on the cross and you being the Apostle John, everyone else pretty much run away. You're hiding in the shadows behind Mary. And you're watching Jesus on the cross, and let's just imagine for a minute. Let's just speculate here, just historical fiction for a moment. You hear one of the criminals call out mocking Jesus, and you recognize the voice. And this thief that now when you get out from behind Mary, you recognize the face. You say, yeah, I'd never forget that voice. I'd never forget that face. That thief had come to Galilee, had put a knife to your throat, had stolen 2 days of fish out of the hull of your boat, had gone through your pockets, had stolen everything important to you that you had on your person, went into your camp, found your little chest of silver coins, took them all, punched you in the gut, and left up into the hills of Galilee. And you stood there like most people would when they're ripped off, feeling violated and angry, wanting your pound of flesh. And now you're sitting there watching him mock Jesus on the cross. I mean, you can almost see John like standing out, standing up, straightening up. And then you hear him call out to the other criminal, hey, you need to stop. We're all getting what we deserve up here. This man has done nothing wrong. And you think, wow. Even like the centurion standing around that started to realize Jesus was dying in a particular way. This is not what people said he was. This is not what the Pharisees thought. And then he cries out to Jesus, hey, when you come into your kingdom, remember me. And Jesus turns. This Jesus that you spent 3.5 years with, that you loved, looks to him, this man that ripped you off and held a knife to your throat. And Jesus says, truly, I say to you, today you'll be with me in paradise. And then he breathes his last and he says, it is finished. And you watch as that criminal continues to suffer on that cross. I just wonder the challenge you'll have looking at a man that you have every reason to hate because his sin was against you personally and a lot of other people. And Jesus just said, he's your brother. He has just confessed a penitence and a confession of his own sin, his trust in Jesus as the only way to be right with God. And Jesus confirmed his faith by saying, today, you're going to be with me in paradise. When you die, you're going to meet me. We'll see each other in a whole nother dimension. I know that kind of forgiveness is hard. It's hard for abundant forgiveness, full release of the sin. I know it's hard for you to lavish on him favor and to not say, well, I don't know. He'll probably get off the cross. And if he ever did get off the cross, he'd be a criminal. You'd have to get past all of that and say, I need to forgive as Christ forgave. And though I haven't really been talking about people to sin against you, all sin ultimately, as Paul said in verse 5, is it hurts us all. Let's be abundant in our pardon, just like God has been abundant in his pardon toward us. God, we stand before you with a great sense of need, not only for us to be increasingly punctuated by repentance, which is your gracious gift to us, but the joy in response to repentance is our strength. Our church could be so much stronger if we could value what you value, if we could celebrate as much as heaven celebrates with the repentance taking place in the circle of our church right here, in the middle of South Orange County, people coming to faith in Christ and people growing in their faith and forsaking sin and pursuing righteousness. God, let us celebrate that more. Let us get excited about it. Even when the sin is appalling to us, or even when the sin has affected us, even when we see the consequence or the corruption that's spilled over into our lives, let us recognize when the Lord has forgiven and abundantly pardoned, how dare we not get on board with that and celebrate? Let us not be the older brother. Let us be more like the Father, willing to put on our best clothes, put shoes on our feet, and participate in the party and celebrate the repentance that's taking place around us. And God, multiply the repentance. We started with that prayer. We want that to be. And then please, multiply the celebration among us. Thank you for this great up in the Christian life, the joy of true repentance, genuine repentance. In Jesus' name, amen.
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3: Grab your copy of the Bible and turn to Philippians. And well, I want to begin with this question as we turn our attention to God's Word. And the question is this: what is influencing you? What's influencing you? You know that over the last decade, we've seen just a tremendous explosion as it relates to social media. More than 3.4 billion people actively use social media. And just to help you with the math, that's about half the world that is on social media. You can't be on social media today without being influenced in some way or fashion. In fact, there is a whole category of people on social media known as influencers. Webster's defines an influencer as a person who inspires or guides the actions of others. And in the social media world, an influencer is someone who has the power to affect your purchasing thoughts or your lifestyle decisions. Influencers are apparently experts in directing your thoughts and actions. Our family, we watched a show not too long ago, and the show was about a magician. And he had a little experiment. And so what he did was he brought three really popular influencers into basically his laboratory and conducted a little of experiments. It was two girls and one guy, and those three influencers, they combined for over 6 million followers. And so he wanted to put them to the test and see which of the three were the most influential, who's going to hit the little love button or the like button on their social media pages. And so this is what he did. He gave them 5 minutes, gave them a bunch of props, gave them a bunch of options for rooms, and told them, you have 5 minutes to create some sort of scene so you could snap your selfie and let's see who gets the most likes. And so there they go. They go off running. They got their props. They chose the room. They take their selfie. Now, what's fascinating about this whole experiment is they came back and they were confident that what they chose was the best thing. And interestingly, they all chose the same prop, the same room. They had the same caption, and they had the same hashtag. You say, well, maybe it's because they just have great minds and they're that influential that they all think alike. But the reality was that the magician had uploaded in their minds subliminal messages before they went off and did what they did. You see, they thought they were being creative. They thought they were acting independently. They thought they were unique influencers. But in reality, they were just the ones that were being influenced. This is how advertising works. In fact, according to digital marketing experts, most Americans are exposed to around 4 to 10,000 ads every day. So again, the question is, what's influencing you? It was John Stott who famously said, the battle of the Christian life is the battle for the Christian mind. And the Bible leaves no doubt that people's lives are the product of their thoughts. Someone has well said, you are not what you think you are. What you think, that's what you are. And Proverbs confirms this idea. In Proverbs 23:7, we read this, for as he thinks within himself, so he is. You see, where your mind goes, that's where your manner of life follows. And growing up, I had several people tell me things like, hey, Dom, you know what? You are what you eat. And that is true in a lot of ways. So I guess I'm like taco and a burrito, right? Because that's what I love to eat. And it's showing now more days. But I wish someone would have told me, Dom, you know that you are what you think. If I would have realized that at a younger age, I think I would have spared myself from a lot of heartache and trouble. But Jesus says this in Matthew 15. He says, verse 18, but the things that proceed out of the mouth come from the heart, and those are what defile the man. For out of the heart comes evil thoughts and murders and adulteries and sexual immoralities and thefts and false witness and slanders. And you think back to Jesus' famous sermon on the Sermon on the Mount, where he taught that the genesis of our sin is not in our actions, but it's actually in our minds. Commandments are first broken in our thoughts. And so he said, you can be guilty of murder without ever lifting a finger. Just harbor hatred in your heart, and it's like committing murder. And you could commit adultery without ever jumping into a bed with someone other than your spouse. Sexual things in your mind. Listen, church, what you think matters, and oftentimes it matters much more than you think. D.A. Carson said this, the real measure of individuals lies in what they think, not in what they own or in how well they deploy their gifts or even in what they do, but in what they think. If you think holy thoughts, you will be holy. But if you think garbage, you will be garbage. That's exactly why, church, we have to proactively discipline our minds. We need to practice biblical, Christ-centered, self-imposed thought control. You say, why? Well, because the degree to which you control your thoughts determines the development of your holiness and your Christ-likeness. Now, over the past couple of weeks, as we've been looking at Philippians chapter 4, we've been learning that God's desire for us is to be spiritually stable. We're to be spiritually stable saints. And the last time we uncovered a threat to our spiritual stability, and that threat has to do with worry or anxiety or fear, all of which start where? In the mind. Anxiety, we defined, is that mental tug of war that begins when bad thoughts start to pull on good thoughts, and in your mind you're being strangled. And you'll remember that we said that the antidote for anxiety is to replace our worry with what? With worship. To turn the panic into prayer, which really is just another way of saying that we need to refocus our attention and our thoughts. We need to make sure that our minds are fixed and filled with all that is good and holy and righteous and just and pure. And another way to say that is we need to fix our minds on Jesus. But listen, we won't be able to do that. You won't be able to do that if you are not in Christ. The unregenerate mind won't be able, by its own willpower, to think godly thoughts. So before there's any reformation of the mind, there must be a regeneration of the heart. There must be a rebirth. So if you're a non-Christian, my prayer for you is that you would open your heart to what the Bible says and that you would seriously consider how your thought life influences your whole life. You see, the Bible is very clear that you and I, we live in a sin-stained world. Sin is a problem, but sin is in us, which makes us the problem. We are sinners. And the Bible is very clear how this sin impacts our thinking. When you start flipping through the pages of the Bible, you'll see that it describes our mind's sinfulness in a variety of ways. The Bible says that we're confused. It says that our minds are closed. It says that we have an evil and restless mind. It says that our minds are rash and deluded. Let me just give you a few sample verses so you can see what the Bible says about the unregenerate mind and its madness. Romans chapter 8 and verse 7 says this, because the mind set on the flesh is hostile toward God, for it does not subject itself to the law of God, and it is not even able to do so. 2 Corinthians 3, verse 14 says, but their minds were hardened. That's a description of the unregenerate mind, a hardened mind. 2 Corinthians chapter 4 reads this, And even if our gospel is veiled, it is veiled to those who are perishing, in whose case the God of this age has blinded the minds of unbelieving, so they might not see the light of the gospel, the glory of God, who is the image of Christ. The unregenerate mind is a blinded mind. In 1 Timothy chapter 6 and verse 3 reads this, if anyone teaches a different doctrine and does not agree with sound words, those of the Lord Jesus Christ, and with a doctrine conforming to godliness, he is conceited, understanding nothing, but having a morbid interest in controversial questions and disputes about words, out of which arise envy, strife, slander, evil suspicions, and constant friction between men of depraved mind and deprived of the truth. So look, the only way to overcome a hostile, hardened, unbelieving, depraved mind is for you to embrace the gospel. The gospel of Jesus Christ is powerful to save, to sanctify, and to transform our minds. And when our minds are transformed, so are our emotions and our will and our actions. You see, you'll never be able to just get rid of worry in your life. That does not work. Just stop worrying does not work. Just stop sinning doesn't work. No, our thoughts need to be substituted with scripture-saturated, spirit-sanctifying, Christ-consuming thoughts. Or Paul puts it this way in Romans chapter 12. He says, do not be conformed to this world, but be transformed by the renewing of your what? Minds, so that you will prove what the will of God is, that which is good and acceptable and perfect. And so over and over again, as we go to the scriptures, we learn that our minds need to be strengthened. Our minds need to be renewed. Our minds need to be submitted, bringing every thought captive to the obedience of Christ, Paul tells us. We must expel what is false and wicked. And the best way to expel evil thoughts, sinful thoughts, lustful thoughts, godless thoughts, is to exchange them with something infinitely more glorious. Paul's instructions here in verse 8 and 9 of Philippians chapter 4, he basically reduces the entire Christian life into two basic categories. In verse 8, he says this, you must think, because thinking about things that please and honor the Lord will please and honor the Lord. And in verse 9, he says, you must practice doing the things that most please and honor the Lord. And so this peace of God that we talked about last week, this peace of God that guards our hearts and minds, it comes through prayer, but it also comes through positive thinking. Positive thinking. And when I say positive thinking, we're not talking about the self-help psychobabble stuff. We're not talking about Oprah or the Joel Osteen, just positive mindsets. No, we're talking about the kind of thinking that's governed by the Word of God. The Word of God tells us that we can counteract anxiety by offering up thankful prayers and petitions and supplications and requests. We can bring our anxious thoughts before the throne of God. And the Bible says, the Bible promises that we will experience a peace that surpasses all understanding. How do we bolster this peace and preserve this peace? Well, we have the defensive scheme. We know how to guard our hearts and minds, the peace of God. But what about the offensive scheme? How can we proactively and aggressively pursue more peace, this peace that surpasses all understanding? Well, let's read here, Philippians 4 and verse 8. Paul writes, finally, brothers, whatever is true, whatever is dignified, whatever is right, whatever is pure, whatever is lovely, whatever is commendable, if there is any excellence and if anything worthy of praise, consider these things. The things that you've learned and received and heard and seen in me, practice these things, and the God of peace will be with you. Amen. Here's our main idea if you're taking notes. Philippians 4, 8 through 9, Paul tells us that Christ-like character and Christ-like conduct begins by thinking Christ-honoring thoughts. Let me say it again. Christ-like character and Christ-like conduct begins by thinking Christ-honoring thoughts. You see, the Apostle Paul, as he writes, he wants our minds to be so controlled and so shaped by godly thinking that godly actions abounds to the glory of God. I can say it this way, that thinking right thoughts leads to right actions. And that's what Paul says in these two verses. And so our outline is real simple. We're first in verse 8 going to consider the character to consider, and then verse 9, the conduct to carry out. The character to consider and the conduct to carry out. Look there again at verse 8. Paul begins with, finally, brothers. And it's somewhat humorous because Paul has already said finally, but this is his finally. He's already said finally in 3:1, but now he begins to close his letter with this final exhortation. And he addresses the brothers. Now that's every Christian, young and old, male and female, new or seasoned. This is for all of us. And what he's about to say here is really just a reiteration of what he's been saying throughout the whole letter. He wants the church to reflect Jesus. And in order to walk in a manner worthy of the gospel, in order for us to imitate a Christ-like life, we have to have a Christ-like mind, which means we need to think like Christ. When we think like Christ, we talk like Christ. And when our minds and mouths resemble Christ, our manner of life resembles him too. So Paul is going to tell us how he wants us to think and how we need to practice certain things in our own life. Now look there at the last phrase of verse 8, and we begin here because this is the main verb that's leading off. It's consider these things. Now that verb right there is driving the whole verse. Consider these things is what really determines if you are a spiritually stable Christian. And the word there, you can see it for those of you that can read Greek, and this isn't to try to impress you with the language, but to help you maybe see something. That word is logizomai. It's where we get our English word for logic or logarithm or logistics. It's a mathematical term, which means to think about, to dwell on, to meditate, to fix your thoughts on. You know, I love to play chess, and for chess players, there's something that is called a deep think. It's kind of a calculation where you pause in the middle of a game. You don't even have to look at the board. You actually look somewhere else and begin to go into what's called a deep think. And you begin to process in your mind positions and patterns, strategies. That's what Paul is kind of getting at here. This isn't just a casual nod. No, this is a focused, thoughtful, intentional consideration. He says, look, we're to dwell, to think, to ponder, to consider carefully. We need to reflect on what is virtuous. And this verb here is also in the present imperative form, which means that it's a command that we're to continually practice. Keep on considering, keep on calculating, is what Paul is saying. This is a habitual discipline of the mind. He calls us to set our minds continually on specific things. And so, Christian, if you want to truly experience the peace of God, you can't put your mind into neutral. There is no such thing as a mental neutral. There's no middle ground. And so now Paul gives us what we should be thinking about. And he does that by providing a long string of adjectives. There's six of them here in the text. And all of them are repeated with the whatever is. It's interesting. He could have just said whatever is true, dignified, right, pure, lovely, and so on. But he doesn't do that. He sticks the whatever is before each of the words. And you say, well, why does he do that? Well, because he's not clumping all these things together. He wants us to think about each one individually, specifically, intentionally. He wants us to meditate on each one of these words. Well, what's the first word he begins with? He says, whatever is true, whatever is true. Don't think about false things. Don't give yourself to lies, but consider those things which correspond to reality. All that is genuine and authentic and faithful. You know, yesterday at Jake and Nicole's wedding, I had someone come up to me after the ceremony and they said, hey, I'm just so thankful that as you preached on Ephesians 5 about the wedding and the role of men and women and what marriage is, he said, I'm just thankful that you said what the Bible actually says. And he says, you know, where I come from, where I'm at currently, there's all kinds of confusion about a man and a woman and about marriage. And I said, well, that's everywhere really nowadays. But he was so thankful because he just heard the truth. The reason why there's confusion is because people are just ignorant of the truth, or they reject the truth, or they suppress the truth. Turn with me to Romans chapter 1. I just want to show you this in verse 18. Oh, how Satan would love for us just to continue suppressing the truth. But here's what Romans 1:18 says. The wrath of God is revealed from heaven against all ungodliness and unrighteousness of men who suppress the truth in unrighteousness. Look at verse 21. For even though they knew God, they did not honor him as God or give thanks, but they became futile in their speculations, and their foolish heart was darkened. Verse 25, for they exchanged the truth of God for what? A lie. And they worshiped and served the creature rather than the creator who is blessed forever. Amen. You know, people often wonder why Christians are always opposed to certain things. We're opposed to the propagation of evolution and to gender fluidity and abortion and critical race theory. We stand against the sexual revolution and Marxism and world religions and woman's right to choose because we oppose error. That's why. Because it's not true. That's why. Because it's false. That's why. We're not opposed to science or philosophy or any other discipline so long as it accords with what is true. Christians love truth. Why? Because God is the ultimate determiner of truth. He is the arbiter of what is true. Jesus says, I am the way, the truth, and the life. That is why Paul says in Colossians 3:16, we are to let the word of Christ richly dwell within you. If you're allowing the word of Christ to richly dwell in you, you are practicing what is true. Ephesians 4:21 says this, if indeed you have heard him and have been taught in him, just as truth is in Jesus. You see, the epitome of truth is Jesus himself. He prayed for us that we would be sanctified in the truth. He said, your word is truth. And since God's word is true, that is who we go to discover what is true in this world. This is why we sing the songs that we sing. We preach the way that we preach, because the more that we meditate and we muse and we think about God's attributes and his actions and his priorities, it produces something in us. It produces the right kind of thinking and the right kind of feeling and the right kind of doing. Psalm 119:105 says this, your word is a lamp to my feet and a light to my path. When we allow the Bible to saturate our thinking, we're able to make wise decisions. But listen, Christian, this past week you have made probably some bad decisions. And the reason why you made bad decisions is because you weren't allowing the Word of God to permeate your mind. Is that true? Yes or no? Psalm 119, verse 11. Your word I have treasured in my heart that I may not what? Sin against you. You will continue to sin against God when you are not treasuring the word of God, the truth of God in your heart. And this is what the media lives for, to tell you lies. And we tell ourselves lies. We believe things that are not true of others. We listen to gossip or slander. And too often we tolerate falsehood when Paul says, no, dwell on what is true. Lying, deceit, none of that should have a part in the Christian's lifestyle. If we allow lies to live among us, we will inevitably live out those lies. And so as Christians, we have allergies, some to peanuts, some to flowers. You should be most allergic to what is false and untrue. Paul says next, not just what is true, but what is dignified. This literally means worthy of respect and honor. Well, we see this word over and over again in the pastorals. It describes deacons. It describes women in 1 Timothy 3. It describes older men in Titus 2. Those who are dignified, noble, worthy of praise. It's used in the book of Proverbs to describe what is good and upright. Paul says that we're to think about those things which are honorable, venerable, esteemed, awe-inspiring. But you know what? Sadly, you're not going to hear those kind of words in rap songs. You're not going to see that dramatized on Netflix. It's because the world loves to not only feed us lies, but feed on man's lust for what is dishonorable and shameful and ignoble. We live in a day where people celebrate and they get together and they parade and they march down and they chant and they cheer for things that are so dishonorable in God's eyes. But listen, the Bible tells us the peace of God doesn't dwell with perverted things. And Paul says this, avoid frivolousness, avoid things that are trivial, avoid things that are debased. Rather than running your mind through the gutter, Paul says, lift up your eyes to what is lofty and beautiful and pure and dignified. Because the more that we set our minds on those things, the more that those things come out of our life. Not only are we to turn away from all that is untrue and undignified, but we're also called to turn away from what is unjust. Look at what Paul says next here. He says, whatever is right. And that word is the word where we get our word justification. This is anything that is in accordance with justice, what is upright. But it's more than just doing what is right in a cultural sense. Because the world's definition is much different than the word's definition. What is right is what is consistent with God's holy standard. I remember watching Inside the NBA. They were talking several years ago about a guy by the name of Gilbert Arenas. Gilbert was an all-star. He was a great player, but he was constantly making foolish decisions. He got caught up in gambling, and I think there were some drug issues, and he even brought a gun into the locker room at one point. And I remember listening to the commentators, and one of the guys was saying, yeah, well, you know, he's got suspended, and he's got fined, and he's done this, but he's a good guy. He's a good guy. And so the other commentator said, well, how many bad things do you have to do in order to be called a bad guy? Because if we keep saying he's doing this and that's bad, and he's doing this and that's bad, and he's doing this and that's bad, why are you still calling him a good guy? And I was actually thankful for that perspective. Someone who realized, well, wait a second, what's the standard of what's good? Look, righteousness can only be defined by the one who is perfectly righteous. As with truth and honor, what is right is always defined by God and his character. He is the one who sets the standard of what is right. And the standard is whatever conforms to the life and teaching of Jesus Christ. And so let me ask you, are you thinking in your daily life about those things that are right? Do you find yourself asking this question throughout the day? Is this the right thing for me to be thinking right now? Am I thinking correctly about this? Is this the right way for me to speak? Is this the right attitude for me to have? Is this the right action for me to be doing? I think too often we settle for just doing what's expedient, what's comfortable, what's convenient, what's most gratifying, and we're not asking the question, is this the right thing according to God's word? You see, if we focus on what is right, then we're going to live right. But if we focus on what is wrong, we're going to live wrong. We can't focus upon what is wrong and expect that we are going to live a righteous life. So we're to consider whatever is true, whatever is dignified, whatever is right, but also look there at the text. It says whatever is pure. And that word pure comes from the word where we get our word holy. It's what is whatever morally pure, ethnically pure, that which is untainted, unstained by the world. Back in chapter 1 of verse 17, Paul said that there were some that were actually preaching, and he said this, with impure motives, which means that they just had a twisted and corrupted heart. They were contaminated. But God's desire for the church is that all of us dwell on what is pure, not impure. That means we need to avoid exposing ourselves, listen, to images and information which is impure and improper. Guys, are your thoughts pure? Are they contaminated by sin? Ladies, are your thoughts pure? And listen, I'm not just talking about sexual impurity and looking at things you shouldn't be online. Sexually immoral thoughts will certainly contaminate your thoughts and your life, but also angry thoughts and selfish thoughts and suspicious thoughts and greedy thoughts and complaining thoughts and discontent thoughts and discouraged thoughts and doubtful thoughts and prideful thoughts and fear of man thoughts, all of those things, all of those thoughts contaminate the soul, and they're sin and they dishonor God. And look, even us, even those that have been regenerated by Christ, even us, we struggle in our thinking. Martin Luther said this, "You can't prevent a bird from flying over your head, but you can prevent it from making a nest in your hair." The reality is thoughts will pop into your head. You'll see things in images. The question is, what are you doing with them? Are you dwelling on it? Is it tantalizing? Are you entertaining? Are you fantasizing more? Are you saying, no, that thought that came, I don't like it. I hate it. It's dishonoring to Christ. I want to do away with it. I'm going to fight it with the Word of God. That's the mind of a Christian. You don't allow that filth to rest on your brain. And so let me ask you, do you want to live a pure life, Christian? Is that your desire? How pure do you want to be? Because I feel like most of us want to be pure, but I'm afraid that we don't want to be pure all the time. I want to be kind of like halfway pure, sometimes pure, Sunday pure, pure enough for mom and dad pure. But the scriptures call us to purity of mind. So consider whatever is true, whatever is dignified, whatever is right, whatever is pure, and whatever Paul says here is lovely. This word lovely, it speaks of that which is pleasing or calls forth love. It has an outward facing idea. In other words, it's what love brings. It brings pleasure and it brings delight to others. These are lovely thoughts and lovely conduct that people view and they say, hey, that's endearing. That's amiable. That's charming. That's winsome. Christian, are you fixing your mind on things that are pleasing to God? Do you dwell on things that are attractive to Christ? Do you find yourself saying, there's nothing better for me to be thinking about than this thing right now that I'm thinking about? Let me ask you this. If we can just put an HDMI cable in your head and then just put your thoughts onto the projector, what would we see? Let me ask you this. If there were non-believers and we did that, would they see enough about the character of Christ, the beauty of the gospel, that they could actually get saved by getting into your brain? Will they hear songs sung, hymns, psalms, and spiritual songs, and know enough about the character of Christ that they could repent of their sin? What would happen if we could tap into your thoughts right now? Paul wants us to think about the things that are lovely and beautiful and attractive. In other words, he just wants you to be thinking about Jesus throughout the day. One commentator said, "The object of our gaze has either a transforming or a disforming effect, depending on whether the object is treasure or trash. The law of the soul says you become like what you watch." And so listen, what are you setting your eyes on, your mind on? Are they things that are beautiful? Are things that are ugly and grotesque? I was thinking about all the things that I could mention, and I just didn't want to go through a long list of things. But one of the things that I've struggled with is people who just love gory horror movies, murders, filth. I just don't understand that. It makes no sense to me. The Bible says, how can you be thinking about those loathsome things and be pleasing to God? Fix your eyes on Jesus and all the things that point to him, and you will find that you will have greater, better, more Christ-likeness. So think about whatever is true, whatever is dignified, whatever is right, whatever is pure, whatever is lovely. And he says here, whatever is commendable. Now, if I were to put this Greek word up, you say, hey, that kind of looks familiar. The word is euphema. It's the only time this word appears in the New Testament, but it's a compound word, and it literally means good saying. This is where we get our English word euphemism. The basic idea here is choosing to think and talk and do things that others would view as commendable. That's reputable. That's respectable. It means that we're not dwelling on crude things. We're not dwelling on what's cantankerous. Ephesians 5:4 says this, "There must be no filthiness and silly talk or coarse jesting, which are not fitting." Instead, Paul says, you need to give yourself to those things that are praiseworthy. Your translation might say admirable or of good repute. This is especially important of our relationship to others. And so when you think about others, whether it's your spouse, your kids, your parents, your friends, people at church, what are your thoughts like? Are you thinking the best? Are you just dwelling on their shortcomings? Are you dwelling on everything that is wrong with them? Are you wasting your mind power with what's wrong with everybody else? If you're using your mental energy to tear others down, you are wasting precious thought space. And so look, these six traits, true, dignified, right, pure, lovely, commendable, these are all things that Paul says we need to be constantly filling our minds with. But then Paul adds two conditional clauses. Look there at the text. Two criteria for making sure these six traits really do glorify God. You see, the peace of God will only guard our hearts and minds when we fix our hearts and minds on what is excellent and worthy of praise. But it has to be in accord with God's word. And that's the key distinction here. You see, because I would argue that there are still people in the world who would say, yes, we need to think about what is true. And yet people say, well, what is truth? Like Pilate. You've heard about the documentary that came out about what is a woman? People can't even answer that question. What is a woman? That's not people who want to believe the truth. But we need to focus on what is true, dignified, right, pure, lovely, and commendable. And the world would say yes, but according to whose definition? The culture might cheer these character qualities, but there has to be a biblical criteria. And so Paul gives us a summation thought here using these two if statements. If there is any excellence and anything worthy of praise, Paul uses this word, Peter uses this word. This word excellence means virtue and moral excellence. What stands out as supreme according to God? What results in glory and renown according to God? That is what is excellence. If there's something that's excellent, you realize this, that it is excellent outside of ourselves. And so when Paul says, and those things that are worthy of praise, what Paul is saying is, don't just identify what is excellent, but respond to what is excellent. Because you can see things that are excellent and not respond to it. But Paul wants us to burst forth in praise, to respond emotionally, even physically. So Christian, let me ask you again, how has your thought life been this past week? Have you been influenced by things that are excellent and worthy of praise? Maybe you need to confess some ungodly thoughts. Have you allowed your mind to dwell on things that are false, undignified, things that are wrong, impure, unlovely, uncommendable, immoral, and unworthy of praise? If that's the case, then honestly answer how your thinking has influenced your actions. If you're thinking about all the wrong things, then you will be acting in all the wrong ways. But now, let's consider what happens when our minds are controlled by Christ. What happens when we're continually thinking about these things, these truths and character traits that he describes in verse 8? Those thoughts will turn into actions, verse 9 tells us. And so similar to verse 8, verse 9 is driven by the verb toward the end of the verse, practice these things. Practice what things, Paul? And after listing and presenting these list of attributes to our thought life, he now shows us how our thoughts lead to deeds. So here we go, verse 9. The things that you have learned and received and heard and seen in me, practice these things, and the God of peace will be with you. And I'll be brief here. But you know what this is? This is discipleship. Discipleship. Our living out the Christian life never originates with us. We're dependent on God's revelation and God's people to communicate this truth, and we follow in their pattern. You see, what Paul and the apostles received from the Lord, they passed on to the church. And there's this cycle, this beautiful cycle. We exist today because people were faithful to pass on this truth. Turn with me to 1 Corinthians chapter 15 so you can see this for yourself. 1 Corinthians chapter 15 and verse 1, Paul writes there, "Now I make known to you, brothers, the gospel which I proclaimed as good news to you, which also you received, in which you also stand, by which also you are saved, if you hold fast the word which I proclaimed to you as good news, unless you believe for nothing. For I delivered to you as of first importance what I also received, that Christ died for our sins, according to the scriptures, and he was buried, and he was raised on the third day, according to the scriptures." It's real simple. There's no real new message here. We're just preaching the same old good message. Paul says, "I'm just simply passing this along." In Galatians 1, verse 11, he says, "For I make known to you, brothers, that the gospel which I am proclaiming as good news is not according to man, for I neither received it from man, nor was I taught it, but I received it through a revelation of Jesus Christ." Paul says, "Look, I did receive it, but I'm not the originator of anything. So the attention, the glory, the honor doesn't come to me. It comes to Christ who has given me this revelation." And Paul is just passing it on. And our responsibility as believers is to do the same exact thing, to just pass on this truth, to disciple people, to teach them, to observe all that Christ commanded. And so Paul, he learned, he received, he passed on the truth. And now the question is, why does he add these next two words here? Heard and seen. You say, is Paul just kind of getting redundant here? And I think Paul includes these sensory descriptors to communicate the personal nature of the learning and receiving. You see, this just wasn't hearsay. What made this so powerful and impactful for the Philippians is they actually saw it in practice. They observed it with their own eyes. In Philippians 1:29, he says, "For it has been granted to you for Christ's sake, not only to believe in him, but also to suffer for his sake, having the same struggle which you saw in me, and now here to be in me." You've heard that statement that things are better caught than taught. Philippians 3:17, "Brothers, join in following my example. And look to those who walk according to the pattern you have in us." Now, interesting, as we keep reading there, he says, "For many walk, of whom I've often told you, and I now tell you, even crying, as enemies of the cross of Christ, whose end is destruction, whose God is their stomach, and glory in their shame." And listen to this, "they set their thoughts on earthly things." The question to you is, are you finding someone? Are you attaching your hip to hip with someone who is modeling the right kind of thinking, the right kind of living? 2 Thessalonians 3:7 says this, "You yourselves know how you ought to follow our example, because we did not act in an undisciplined manner among you." 2 Timothy 1:13, "Retain the standard of sound words which you have heard from me in the faith and love which are in Christ Jesus." 2 Timothy 3:10, "Now you followed my teaching, conduct, purpose, faith, patience, love, perseverance." Again, this is why we take membership at a church so seriously. This is why discipleship is not an optional thing, but a necessary thing, an essential thing, because we can't grow as a church if we're not

that as we think these kind of thoughts, and as we practice these kind of actions, then God's very own presence will be manifest in our life. You cannot separate our obedience to think and to practice from God's very own presence. John 14, 21 says this, "He who has my commandments and keeps them is the one who loves me. And he who loves me will be loved by my Father." And then he says this remarkable statement, Jesus does, "And I will love him and I will disclose myself to him." The more that you commit to the Word of God, the more that you commit to practicing the Word of God, the more Jesus says, "I will come and I will abide with you and I will be with you and I will manifest myself with you and through you to God's glory." One more time. Who are you listening to? Who are you being influenced by? Ralph Waldo Emerson, he famously said, and I'm sure you remember what he said, "Sow a thought, reap an action. Sow an action, reap a habit. Sow a habit, reap a character. Sow a character, reap a destiny." As you think about the thoughts that have dominated your mind this past week, what kind of destiny do you have? I want to just recommend as we close just two things for your reading this week. One of them is God's Battle Plan for the Mind by David Saxton. It is a Puritan practice of biblical meditation. This is an excellent book and a good use of your time this week to think about how to meditate and muse on God's word. The other is a sermon that goes way back about 200 years. But it's a sermon by Thomas Chalmers called The Expulsive Power of a New Affection. And in that work, Chalmers, he asks this question. He says, "How shall the human heart be freed from the love of this world?" And he basically says there's two ways that you can remove worldly affections from your heart and your mind. And he says one is to show that the world is not worthy of your affections and that ultimately it will let you down. And I remember when I was young and got exposed to the gospel and people said things like, "The world will not satisfy you and the world will only create heartache and pain. And if you love the world and the things of the world, then you'll ultimately go to hell and hell's a bad place and you shouldn't go there. Do you want to go there?" No, I don't. But that's all that there was. It was just the fear. It was just the warnings. But Piper talks about this vase and how we get air out of a vase. You pour water into the vase. And if it's full of water, life-giving water, truth, the glory of God, beauty, purity, things that are noble, dignified, commendable, then the world stays out. And as water begins to drip, you keep adding the living water that Christ provides. Listen, church. Isaiah 26:3 says this, "You keep him in perfect peace whose mind is stayed on you because he trusts in you." The more that you fixate your mind, the more that you direct your eyes to Christ, the more you'll fill your life with those things that are good and true and noble and worthy of consideration. Because everything that Paul has just mentioned in Philippians 4:8, Jesus is the epitome of them all. Let's pray. Oh, Father, we are so thankful for the way that you reveal your word to us, the way that you convict us of our sin, the way that you show us where we fall short. God, we are reminded of our need to not just fight thoughts, not just to stop thinking certain thoughts, but to replace our thoughts. Oh Lord, who is more true? Who is more dignified? Who is more righteous? Who is more pure? Who's more lovely? Who's more commendable? Who is more excellent and worthy of praise than our Lord and Savior Jesus Christ? Father, we realize that those things that we think ultimately lead to how we act, and so we want our mind to be saturated with Christ. Lord, be our help. We confess to you that this week we have had filthy thoughts. And we understand that those filthy thoughts do produce a filthy life. Lord, we confess to you that we have had fearful thoughts, and those fearful thoughts produce a fearful life. But, oh, Father, how we, your church, your saints, oh, how we want to have godly thoughts and lead a godly

0: godly life. So Lord, would you please transform our minds? Help us to constantly be considering the grace and love and truth that you've shown us in your Son. And may you, as Ephesians 4:23 says, may you renew us in the spirit of our mind. And God, help us, cause us to love you with all of our hearts, soul, and mind. Keep our minds, God, prepared for action, sober in spirit, with our hope firmly fixed completely on the grace that is brought to us at the revelation of Jesus Christ. And we'll give you thanks for all these things. In Jesus' name, amen.
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1: This is a look ahead. Hi, I'm Bill Feltner, General Manager of Pilgrim Radio. 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This week on Extra Credit, heard weekdays at 5 a.m., 5 and 10 p.m., today we start a new series, Sinners in Need of a Savior, the Book of Judges, with speaker Aubrey Sequeira, pastor of Evangelical Community Church in Abu Dhabi, the capital of the United Arab Emirates. There's quite a variety of topics this week on His People. Today, Elizabeth Lang Thompson, helping athletes build faith and confidence in the gospel.
2: How does the perseverance and the toughness and that beating my body, making it my slave that I've learned through athletics, how can that feed my faith as well? So yes, I love that Paul used some of that imagery. And I love too that he said, you know, athletes do it to get a crown that will not last, but we Christians do it to get a crown that will last.
1: Tomorrow, Emily Chow on principles for AI use in school.
3: So yeah, don't be scared of the technology. 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
1: Wednesday on His People, guest Jamie Jamgochian talks about the path to sacred surrender.
4: First and foremost is the surrender to Jesus. 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Now, for believers listening, I think it then becomes a daily choice.
1: Thursday on His People, our guest, South Dakota pastor Bill McCready, talks about discipleship.
5: When people look at the aspects of discipleship and they see the forms of discipleship, like being in a small group or being in a mentoring relationship with somebody, or the one where, like, attending a worship service at an actual physical church meeting in your own community, people look at that and go, that's hard. Like, I got to wake up. I got to get dressed. You know, it's not like going to Walmart. I can't just show up in my jammies, but I can stay in my jammies and watch on TV. And when we try to take the cost out of discipleship, then what we're doing is missing the whole point of discipleship. Discipleship is supposed to change us.
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1: 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And some feedback from our wonderful listeners and supporters, this one from Winnemucca, Nevada. 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I appreciate sermons and Bible reading. Please keep up the good work. This brief note from Toppenish, Washington. Continued thanks to God and prayers for you, dear friends. From Reno, thank you, Pilgrim Radio, for always being there. God bless you all. And finally, this note, thank you for your programming and written correspondence. I listen whenever I am in my car and often when I'm at home. I so enjoyed JT English this morning at 5 a.m. I will listen again at 5 p.m., hopefully. Praying for God's abundant blessings on everything KNIS. 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
1: Great peace have they which love thy law, and nothing shall offend them. Psalm 119, verse 165. Hello again. This is Tom Hess with installment number 17 of Reader's Choice, where we're working our way through J.C. Ryle's Holiness, a book that is filled with his sermon transcripts, first published in 1879. It's a classic piece of work, and I'm going to pick up where we left off last time with that verse, "Great peace have they which love thy law, and nothing shall offend them." Paul was a man who exercised himself to have always a conscience void of offense towards God and towards man. He could say with boldness, "I have fought the good fight, I have kept the faith. I do not therefore wonder that the Lord enabled him to add with confidence these words, 'Henceforth there is a crown laid up for me, and the Lord shall give it to me at that day.'" If any believer in the Lord Jesus desires assurance and has not got it, let him think over this point also. Let him look at his own heart, look at his own conscience, look at his own life, look at his own ways, look at his own home. And perhaps when he has done that, he will be able to say, "There is a cause why I have no assured hope." I leave the three matters I have just mentioned to the private consideration of everyone reading this paper. And remember, J.C. Ryle called his sermon transcripts papers. And then he assembled those papers into books like the one we are currently reading, Holiness by J.C. Ryle. So Paul was a man who exercised himself to have always a conscience void of offense towards God and towards man. And he could say with boldness, "I have fought the good fight, I have kept the faith. I do not therefore wonder that the Lord enabled him to add with confidence these words, 'Henceforth there is a crown laid up for me, and the Lord shall give it to me on that day.'" If any believer in the Lord Jesus Christ desires assurance and has not got it, let him think over this point also. Let him look at his own heart, look at his own conscience, look at his own life, look at his own ways, look at his own home. And perhaps when he has done that, he will be able to say, "There is a cause why I have no assured hope." I leave the three matters I have just mentioned to the private consideration of every reader of this paper. I am sure they are worth examining. May we examine them honestly, and may the Lord give us understanding in all things. And now, in closing this important inquiry, let me speak first to those readers or hearers who have not yet given themselves to the Lord, who have not yet come out from the world, chosen the good part, and followed Christ. I ask you then to learn from this subject the privileges and comforts of a true Christian. I would not have you judge of the Lord Jesus Christ by his people. The best of servants can give you but a faint idea of that glorious matter. Neither would I have you judge of the privileges of his kingdom by the measure of comfort to which many of his people attain. Alas, we are most of us poor creatures. We come short, very short, of the blessedness we might enjoy. But depend upon it, there are glorious things in the city of our God, which they who have an assured hope taste even in their lifetime. There are lengths and breadths of peace and consolation there, which it has not entered into your heart to conceive. There is bread enough and to spare in our Father's house, though many of us certainly eat but little of it and continue weak. But the fault must not be laid to our Master's charge. The fault is all our own. And after all, the weakest child of God has a mine of comforts within him, of which you know nothing. You see the conflicts and tossings of the surface of his heart, but you see not the pearls of great price which are hidden in the depths below. The feeblest member of Christ would not change conditions with you. The believer who possesses the least assurance is far better off than you are. He has a hope, however faint, but you have none at all. He has a portion that will never be taken from him, a Savior that will never forsake him, a treasure that does not fade away, however little he may realize it all at present. But as for you, if you die as you are, your expectations will all perish. Oh, that you were wise! Oh, that you understood these things! Oh, that you would consider your latter end! I feel deeply for you in these latter days of the world. I feel deeply for those whose treasure is all on earth and whose hopes are all on this side of the grave. Yes, when I see old kingdoms and dynasties shaking to the very foundation, when I see, as we all saw a few years ago, kings and princes and rich men and great men fleeing for their lives and scarcely knowing where to hide their heads, when I see property dependent on public confidence melting like snow in spring and public stocks and funds losing their value, when I see these things, I feel deeply for those who have no better portion than this world can give them, and no place in that kingdom which cannot be removed. Take advice of a minister of Christ this very day. Seek durable riches, a treasure that cannot be taken from you, a city which has lasting foundations. Do as the Apostle Paul did. Give yourself to the Lord Jesus Christ and seek that incorruptible crown He is ready to bestow. Take His yoke upon you and learn of Him. Come away from a world which will never really satisfy you, and from sin which will bite like a serpent if you cleave to it. At last, come to the Lord Jesus as lowly sinners, and He will receive you, pardon you, give you His renewing spirit, fill you with peace. This shall give you more real comfort than the world has ever done. There is a gulf in your heart which nothing but the peace of Christ can fill. Enter in and share privileges. Come with us and sit down by our side. Lastly, let me turn to all believers who read these pages and speak to them a few words of brotherly counsel. The main thing that I urge upon you is this: if you have not got an assured hope of your own acceptance in Christ, resolve this day to seek it, labor for it, strive after it, pray for it, give the Lord no rest till you know whom you have believed. I feel indeed that the small amount of assurance in this day among those who are reckoned God's children is a shame and a reproach. It is a thing to be heavily bewailed, says Old Trail, that many Christians have lived 20 or 40 years since Christ called them by His grace, and yet doubting in their very life. Let us call to mind the earnest desire Paul expresses that every one of the Hebrews should seek after full assurance, and let us endeavor by God's blessing to roll this reproach away. Believing reader or hearer, do you really mean to say that you have no desire to exchange hope for confidence, trust for persuasion, uncertainty for knowledge? because weak faith will save you, will you therefore rest content with it? Because assurance is not essential to your entrance into heaven, will you therefore be satisfied without it upon earth? Alas, this is not a healthy state of soul to be in. This is not the mind of the apostolic day. Arise at once and go forward. Stick not at the foundations of religion. Go on to perfection, completion. Be not content with a day of small things. Never despise it in others, but never be content with it yourself. Believe me, assurance is worth the seeking. You forsake your own mercies when you rest content without it or outside of it. The things I speak are for your peace. If it is good to be sure in earthly things, how much better is it to be sure in heavenly things? Your salvation is a fixed and certain thing. God knows it. Why should not you seek to know it too? There's nothing unscriptural in this. Paul never saw the book of life, and yet Paul says, I know and am persuaded. Make it then your daily prayer that you may have an increase of faith. According to your faith will be your peace. Cultivate that blessed root more, and sooner or later, by God's blessing, you may hope to have the flower. You may not perhaps attain to full assurance all at once. It is good sometimes to be kept waiting. We do not value things which we get without trouble. But though it tarry, wait for it. Seek on and expect to find. There is one thing, however, of which I would not have you ignorant. You must not be surprised if you have occasional doubts. After you have got assurance, you must not forget you are on earth and not yet in heaven. You're still in the body and have indwelling sin. The flesh will lust against the spirit to the very end. The leprosy will never be out of the walls of the old house till death takes it down. And there is a devil too, and a strong devil, a devil who tempted the Lord Jesus and gave Peter a fall. And he will take care, you know it. Some doubts there always will be. He that never doubts has nothing to lose. He that never fears possesses nothing truly valuable. He that is never jealous knows little of deep love. But don't be discouraged. You shall be more than a conqueror through him that loved you. Finally, do not forget that assurance is a thing which may be lost for a season, even by the brightest Christians, unless they take care. Assurance is a most delicate plant. It needs daily, hourly watching, watering, tending, cherishing. So watch and pray, the more when you have got it. As Rutherford says, make much of assurance. Be always upon your guard. When Christians slept in the arbor in Pilgrim's Progress, he lost his certificate. Keep that in mind. David lost assurance for many months by falling into transgression. Peter lost it when he denied the Lord. Each found it again undoubtedly, but not until after bitter tears. Spiritual darkness comes on horseback and goes away on foot. It is upon us before we know that it is coming. It leaves us slowly, gradually, and not until after many days. It is easy to run downhill. It is hard work to climb up. So remember my caution. When you have the joy of the Lord, watch and pray. Above all, grieve not the Spirit, quench not the Spirit, vex not the Spirit. Drive him not to a distance by tampering with small bad habits and little sins. Little jarrings between husbands and wives make unhappy homes, and petty inconsistencies, known and allowed, will bring in a strangeness between you and the Holy Spirit. Hear the conclusion of the whole matter. The man who walks with God in Christ most closely will generally be kept in the greatest peace. The believer who follows the Lord most fully and aims at the highest degree of holiness will ordinarily enjoy the most assured hope and have the clearest persuasion of his own salvation. Never did a believer in Jesus Christ die or drown in his voyage to heaven. They will all be found safe and sound with the Lamb on Mount Zion. Christ loses none of them. Yes, nothing of them. Not a bone of a believer is to be seen in the field of battle. They are all more than conquerors through him that loved them. The reader who would like to hear more about this point is referred to a note at the end of this paper in which he will find extracts from several well-known English divines. Supporting the view here maintained, the extracts are too long for insertion on this page. He that believes on Jesus shall never be confounded. Never was any. Neither shall you if you believe. It was a great word of faith spoken by a dying man who had been converted in a singular way between his condemnation and execution. His last words were these, spoken with a mighty shout, "Never man perished with his face towards Christ Jesus." The greatest thing that we can desire next to the glory of God is our own salvation. And the sweetest thing we can desire is the assurance of our salvation. In this life, we cannot get higher than to be assured of that which in the next life is to be enjoyed. All saints shall enjoy a heaven when they leave this earth. Some saints enjoy a heaven while they are here on earth. It was a saying of Bishop Latimer to Ridley, "When I live in a settled and steadfast assurance about the state of my soul, methinks then I am as bold as a lion. I can laugh at all trouble. No affliction daunts me. But when I am eclipsed in my comforts, I am of so fearful a spirit that I could run into a very mouse hole." Christopher Love, 1653. Assurance will assist us in all duties. It will arm us against all temptations. It will answer all objections. It will sustain us in all conditions into which the saddest of times can bring us. If God be for us, who can be against us? Bishop Reynolds, on Hosea chapter 14, preached in 1642. We cannot come amiss to him that has assurance. God is his. Has he lost a friend? His father lives. Has he lost an only child? God has given him his only son. Has he scarcity of bread? God has given him the finest of the wheat, the bread of life. Are his comforts gone? He has a comforter. Does he meet with storms? He knows where to put in for harbor. God is his portion, and heaven is his haven. Thomas Watson from A Body of Divinity. The following were John Bradford's words in prison shortly before his execution. "I have no request to make. If Queen Mary gives me my life, I will thank her. If she will banish me, I will thank her. If she will burn me, I will thank her. If she will condemn me to perpetual imprisonment, I will thank her." And this was Rutherford's experience when banished to Aberdeen. "How blind are my adversaries who sent me to a banqueting house and not to a prison or a place of exile. My prison is a palace to me and Christ's banqueting house." These were the last words of Hugh MacHale on the scaffold at Edinburgh in 1666. "Now I begin my intercourse with God, which shall never be broken off. Farewell, father and mother, friends and relations. Farewell, the world and all of its delights. Farewell, meat and drinks. Farewell, sun, moon, and stars. Welcome, God and Father. Welcome, sweet Lord Jesus, the mediator of the new covenant. Welcome, blessed Spirit of grace and God of all consolation. Welcome, glory. Welcome, eternal life. Welcome death, O Lord, into thy hands I commit my spirit, for thou hast redeemed my soul, O Lord God of truth. These were Rutherford's words on his deathbed in 1661. Oh, that all my brethren did know what a master I have served, and what peace I have this day. I shall sleep in Christ, and when I awake, I shall be satisfied with his likeness. These were Baxter's words on his deathbed. I bless God, I have a well-grounded assurance of my eternal happiness, and great peace and comfort within. Towards the close, he was asked how he did, and the answer was, almost well. The least degree of faith takes away the sting of death, because it takes away guilt. But the full assurance of faith breaks the very teeth and jaws of death by taking away the fear and dread of it. Assurance would make us active and lively in God's service. It would excite prayer, quicken obedience. Faith would make us walk, but assurance would make us run. We should think we could never do enough for God. Assurance would be as wings to the bird, as weights to the clock, to set all the wheels of obedience a-running. Assurance will take or will make a man fervent, constant, and abundant in the work of the Lord. When the assured Christian has done one work, he is calling out for another. What's next, Lord? Says the assured soul. What's next? An assured Christian will put his hand to any work. He will put his neck in any yoke for Christ. He never thinks he has done enough. He always thinks he has done too little. And when he has done all he can, he sits down saying, I am an unprofitable servant. Thomas Brooks. The true assurance of salvation, which the Spirit of God has wrought in any heart, has that force to restrain a man from looseness of life, and to knit his heart in love and obedience to God as nothing else has in all the world. It is certainly either the want of faith and assurance of God's love, or a false and carnal assurance of it, that is the true cause of all the licentiousness that reigns in the world. None walk so evenly with God as they who are assured of the love of God. Faith is the mother of obedience, and sureness of trust makes way for strictness of life. When men are loose from Christ, they are loose in point of duty, and their floating belief is soon discovered in their inconstancy and unevenness of walking. We do not with alacrity engage in that of the success of which we are doubtful, and therefore, when we know not whether God will accept us or not, when we are off and on in point of trust, we are just so in the course of our lives and serve God by fits and starts. It is the slander of the world to think assurance an idle doctrine. Who is more obliged, or who feels the obligation to observance more cogently? The son who knows his near relation and knows his father loves him, or the servant that has great reason to doubt it? Fear is a weak and impotent principle in comparison of love. Terrors may awaken, love enlivens. Terrors may almost persuade, love over-persuades. Sure am I that a believer's knowledge that his beloved is his and he is his beloved's is found by experience to lay the most strong and cogent obligations upon him to loyalty and faithfulness to the Lord Jesus. For as to him that believes Christ is precious, so to him that knows he believes Christ is so much the more precious, even the chiefest of 10,000. Is it necessary that men should be kept in continual dread of damnation in order to render them circumspect and ensure their attention to duty? Will not the well-grounded expectation of heaven prove far more efficacious? Love is the noblest and strongest principle of obedience. Nor can it be but that a sense of God's love to us will increase our desire to please Him. The Westminster Confession of Faith gives an admirable account of justification in these words: "Those whom God effectually calls, He also freely justifies, not by infusing righteousness into them, but by pardoning their sins, and by accounting and accepting their persons as righteous, not for anything wrought in them or done by them, but for Christ's sake alone, not by imputing faith itself, the act of believing, or any other evangelical obedience, to them as their righteousness, but by imputing the obedience and righteousness of Christ unto them, they receive and rest in Him for His righteousness by faith." Whose fault is it that thy interest in Christ is not put out of question? Were Christians more in self-examination, more close in walking with God, and if they had more near communion with God, and were more in acting of faith, this shameful darkness and doubting would quickly vanish. A lazy Christian shall always want four things: comfort, contentment, confidence, and assurance. God has made a separation between joy and idleness, between assurance and laziness, and therefore it is impossible for you to bring these together that God has put so far asunder. Are you in depths and doubts, staggering and uncertain, not knowing what is your condition, not whether you have any interest in the forgiveness that is of God? Are you tossed up and down between hopes and fears and want peace, consolation, and establishment? Why do you lie on your faces? Get up, watch, pray, fast, meditate, offer violence to your lusts and corruptions. Fear not, startle not at their crying to be spared. Press into the throne of grace by prayer, supplications, importunities, restless requests. This is the way to take the kingdom of God. These things are not peace, are not assurance, but they are part of the means God has appointed for the attainment of them. One great and too common cause of distress is the secret maintaining of some known sin. It puts out or dims the eye of the soul and stupefies it, that it can neither see nor feel its own condition, but especially it provokes God to withdraw Himself, His comforts, and the assistance of His Spirit. The stars which have least circuit are nearest the pole, and men whose hearts are least entangled with the world are always nearest to God and to the assurance of His favor. Worldly Christians, remember this: you and the world must part, or else assurance and your souls will never meet. They are doubly, by the way, that was Thomas Brooks. They are doubly miserable that have neither heaven nor earth, temporals nor eternals, made sure to them in changing times. None have assurance at all times, as in a walk that is shaded with trees and checkered with light and shadow. Some tracks and paths in it are dark, and others are sunshine. Such is usually the life of the most assured Christian. It is very suspicious that that person is a hypocrite that is always in the same frame. Let him pretend it to be never so good. And now we come to a section titled Extracts from English Divines, showing that there is a difference between faith and assurance, that a believer may be justified and accepted with God and yet not enjoy a comfortable knowledge and persuasion of his own safety, and that the weakest faith in Christ, if it be true, will save a man as surely as the strongest. The mercy of God is greater than all the sins in the world, but we sometimes are in such a case that we think we have no faith at all, or if we have any, it's very feeble and weak, and therefore these are two things, to have faith and to have the feeling of faith. For some men would fain have the feeling of faith, but they cannot attain unto it, and yet they must not despair, but go forward in calling upon God, and it will come at length. God will open their hearts and let them feel his goodness. From Bishop Latimer, Sermons in 1552. Till we meet again, may the Lord be with you.
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1: How does the perseverance and the toughness and that beating my body, making it my slave that I've learned through athletics, how can that feed my faith as well? So yes, I love that Paul used some of that imagery. And I love too that he said, you know, athletes do it to get a crown that will not last, but we Christians do it to get a crown that will last.
0: Elizabeth Lang Thompson next. School is underway, and that means so is the fall sports season. With a female student athlete in mind, Elizabeth Lang Thompson has written In Season, a 90-day devotional for female student athletes to build faith, strengthen confidence, and train a growth mindset. Here's Spencer Dahlke to find out more.
2: What prompted the writing of this devotional?
1: Oh, I'm so glad you asked. This book is really a deeply personal passion project. I grew up playing sports. They were a really formative part of my life and even just my faith. They were very much a part of my faith in high school. And then I ended up marrying a former Division I quarterback. And so sports were a very big part of his life. And then all of my kids have loved sports. But our third child, Avery, she loves the Lord with all her heart and she loves lacrosse. I'm not going to say a close second, but, you know, behind the Lord comes lacrosse. And so really going on the journey of just that elite competition with her and her wanting to play in college and that whole journey as a high school athlete, this book was really born out of that because one of my biggest jobs as a parent is to shepherd my child closely to the Lord as she plays sports. And so this is really designed to be the tool that helps girls stay plugged into their faith, stay close to God during the ups and downs, the highs, the lows, the challenges, the joys, and the incredible busyness and overwhelm that is the modern high school sports season.
2: What is it? I've heard that sports can be very all-consuming, shall we say. Can you give us a look into what the life of an athlete looks like?
1: Oh, that's such a fun question. You know, they are up early and they do not stop all day long. Sometimes they will have practices before school. For Avery, during the season, she packs like more protein in one little lunchbox than you can possibly fathom because she's hungry all the time. They go, they have that intensive all day school schedule, grind, grind, grind. And then she has like 5 minutes to get to practice. She doesn't get home till six, lays it all on the field during practice or the game, and then comes home and does all the AP class homework, maybe goes to youth group if it's youth group night. I mean, it is just relentless. And what's different, I don't know if you did high school sports, but what's different than even when I was in high school is it's year round. Like even just for the high school team, she has practices in the off season, 2-3 days a week, all summer long, 2-3 mornings a week. And so for even just a casual athlete who is like, I want to play for my school, I don't necessarily want to play in college, it really does fill up their whole day. And so for girls who are trying to be close to the Lord, in the time of your life when you need him the most, you actually have the least time to spend with him. So finding some tools and some strategies that help them stay connected to their faith, I think is really essential.
2: I've heard that they describe they being the nebulous reviewers or whatever, describe your book as a playbook, I guess, for faith and athletics. How do you see the connection between training the body, shall we say, and that grind with also training and nurturing the heart?
1: Mm-hmm. Yeah, you know, I think that sports provides so many life lessons and so much opportunity for character development, character growth, especially in those formative teenage years when you are figuring yourself out, you're trying to decide the kind of human and the kind of Christian that you want to be. So I think it's an incredible opportunity just for development and figuring out yourself and tying your faith into that, letting God teach you through the disappointments, letting him teach you through the struggles, letting even finding a way to connect What does Scripture say about perseverance? What does Scripture say about discipline? What does Scripture say? And so in that way, I think it really, it's an opportunity that girls can invite their faith into their sport. They can invite God to shepherd them through all those challenges. And that's such a cool opportunity for growth.
2: It's interesting that Paul describes the Christian walk as an athletic event, as a race. So I'm just kind of curious, as an athlete, a former athlete, and you mentioned you have a number of kids that do athletics as well, like that imagery, I imagine, is a lot more real and relatable, shall we say, than it is to maybe people like me who have a very sedentary sort of life. I guess, how has that imagery been impactful? Like, what do you think about that imagery as someone who has experienced athletics?
1: I love that. Yeah, Paul says, run the race with perseverance. And, you know, I beat my body and I make it my slave. And so if you are an athlete and you've ever had to beat your body into submission and make it do 10 more reps, 10 more pushups, 2 more laps around the track, then you're like, ooh, yes, that resonates. I know how to do that. So then how does that translate into my walk with God? Can I, should I push myself outside my comfort zone sometimes in my faith? Can I do hard things in my faith? Can I share my faith when it's awkward? Can I, you know, stand up for my faith when everybody else is gossiping? Everybody else is watching a video that I know God wouldn't want me to watch. Like, how does the perseverance and the toughness and that beating my body, making it my slave that I've learned through athletics, how can that feed my faith as well? So yes, I love that Paul used some of that imagery. And I love too that he said, you know, athletes do it to get a crown that will not last, but we Christians do it to get a crown that will last. And I think that's one of the most important lessons that I've tried to draw out in the book for female athletes is, hey, this matters. It's important. It's special. It's a wonderful time in your life. But the ultimate thing that you're fighting for is that crown in heaven. And so your sport is not the be all end all. It's a wonderful time in your life. But the most important thing is who you are in Christ and what you're pursuing in your faith.
2: What unique pressures do young women face in the athletic sphere?
1: Oh my goodness. You know, we could list a very long list of the pressures that they face. I think a lot of it, we've kind of touched on the idea of the overwhelm because it is a really challenging schedule. And, you know, I've heard this generation sometimes called the anxious generation. There's a famous book about that. So sports provide an opportunity for girls to develop that resilience and that toughness to learn to that, hey, I can do hard things. I can handle a full schedule. I can still stay plugged into my faith. I can still take care of my body. It's going to take some creativity and discipline. I might need to get support and help, but I can handle overwhelm. I can push through. I am stronger than I think I am. You know, I think sports provide a lot of opportunity to learn about leadership, about servant leadership, about putting your team before yourself. And what's more biblical and Christ-like than that, right? Jesus, when he taught us how to lead, he said, hey, my leadership doesn't look like the world's. Mine means washing feet. Mine means you're the one carrying the equipment for the team. It doesn't mean you're the one getting celebrated. It means you're the one doing the jobs that nobody else on the team wants to do. It's servant leadership. It's putting yourself last. It's sacrificing what you need for the greater good of your team. So I think that's a really unique pressure and opportunity that girls face. Any athletes really face. And goodness, we could go on and on, but those are just a few key ones.
2: I know you include a number of real world stories in your book about actual athletes and things they've learned, I guess, and things like that. How did those stories kind of influence the content that you put into the book and kind of shape your writing?
1: Yeah, one of my favorite parts of writing this book was I interviewed female athletes who are all competing at a variety of different levels. Some of them are competing casually just for the love of the sport because they like being active. They like being on a team. Others are competing at the varsity level and high school or college. Others are professional or even Olympic athletes. And so hearing these women's stories was so inspiring. I cried many times as they were telling me their stories. I asked them to share with me not just their stories of victory, but the stories of challenge and how their faith saw them through the challenging times. And it was so amazing to hear the stories of God walking through challenge with each woman and her unique situation. And how he met them there in the hard times. He met them there in the discouragement, the confusion, the I don't know how this is going to end. And so those stories really became the springboard for the themes of the book. I've got 12 different themes. We talk about coachability. We talk about rest and trust. We talk about reclaiming the love of the game. We talk about leadership. We talk about friendship, just making friends on your team and how that can be. Sometimes it's hard. It's harder than you think it's going to be. Talk about your identity, not just as an athlete, but as a Christian. And so I'm really grateful for the women who shared their stories and allowed me to share them with readers.
2: Speaking of, like, I think the first story that you mentioned, just kind of like to introduce the book, was of the one lady who realized that athletics is something you do versus something that you are, which is such an interesting distinction that we don't often make, or at least being the stupid people that we are, we often forget it. Can you tell us a little bit about her story and just, I guess, what it means to you that what we are and what we do are two separate things?
1: Yes, it was really important to me to lead with this story. It's a story of Elena, who is a soccer player, shared with me about trying out for the varsity soccer team for her high school as a freshman. And she was just hoping to make JV, and to her extreme shock and joy and maybe a little bit of overwhelm, she made varsity as a freshman, which you really weren't supposed to do. And she went home that night and just couldn't stop thinking to herself, I am a varsity soccer player. I am a varsity soccer player. Now, Elaine is also a Christian. And what she sort of realized the more she said that to herself was, wait, I'm getting a little too caught.

0: who we are in Christ. And I think that's an important reminder for us, whether you're an athlete or an academic or an artist, or you have a job that you love, we are not those things. We are people of God. That is our most important identity. And God doesn't evaluate us based on productivity, success, social media, all the things that the world evaluates. God really just loves us for who we are as his children.
1: Well, my guest today is Elizabeth Lang Thompson. She's a writer and an author of In Season, a 90-day devotional for female student athletes to build faith, strengthen confidence, and train a growth mindset. How do athletes balance that? Because, I mean, you know, athleticism, like pretty much everything, is pretty much judged, at least in worldly standards, according to your performance. So I imagine it's really easy to get swept up into the finding your identity, I guess, in the performance. I imagine a real temptation. So how do you do battle against that?
0: You know, another story that I tell in the book is the story of Emily. And this is one that made me cry when she told me her story, because she faced that exact dilemma. She was playing field hockey in college, and her senior year was coming up, and she just was coming off a hard junior year. And she knew her team had just brought in a younger player to replace her. And here she was, still on scholarship, still there as a senior, and she was going to be riding the bench. And so she really wanted to quit, and she planned to quit. But she ended up having this conversation with a dean who said, "You know, Emily, are you a Christian? Why do you think God has you here? Do you think there might be another purpose that he has in mind for you beyond just producing on the field hockey field?" And he, in this one conversation, pointed her back to Jesus and how Jesus carried the cross to a place he didn't want to go because it was going to serve others and help us be saved. And he said, "You know, I think God still has a purpose for you here on this team, and it's to point people to the Lord. And yeah, you may not play one play. You may never get off that bench, but God still wants to use you." And I think that's one of the big lessons that Christians can learn through sports is sometimes it doesn't go the way you want. Sometimes you do ride the bench, you don't get the role you want, but God can still use you, and his purposes are going to be different than the world's. His purposes are going to be shining a light for him, showing love, being a Christian on the field, no matter what the outcome, no matter your stats, no matter your productivity. God can still do valuable, good, eternal things through your role on that team, and that's really important.
1: It is really meaningful and encouraging, I suppose. Paul talks about the body of Christ even as having multiple different roles. And so I imagine team sports can be helpful to remember that, I guess. So and anyway, not to say anything, I don't think that's anything profound, but you write about training a growth mindset. How do you define, I guess, a growth mindset in a faith context for athletes? What sort of practical tools, I guess, do you write about that? You know, to offer them through some of these setbacks, injuries, even all these sorts of experiences.
0: This is something I'm trying to help my daughter Avery with a lot as a mom is, hey, how do we turn the challenges and the setbacks and the disappointments of sports into an opportunity to grow? And I think one of the questions that we can ask ourselves is, hey, what might God be teaching me through this? What opportunity, maybe things didn't turn out the way I wanted. Maybe that race didn't go well. The tryout didn't go well. The season didn't go well. But what opportunities do I have to grow in other ways? What character lessons might God be teaching me? You know, James 1:4 talks about letting perseverance finish its work in us. How might perseverance and persevering through this hard thing, how might God be using that to make me stronger, to prepare me for good work that he has for me to do in my life? 2 Peter 1:5 talks about adding character traits over time, adding to our faith goodness and to goodness knowledge and knowledge self-control. So is there an opportunity to grow in faith or knowledge or self-control here? All of that is that growth mindset that I think helps us. And you can apply that in a sports setting, you can apply that in any disappointment that you face in life to allow yourself not to get stuck in simply being disappointed, but to

0: see how God might be doing a little Romans 8:28, bringing good out of something that doesn't feel that good.
1: Speaking of growth, I guess, you know, you mentioned the schedule for the athletes is chaotic and it's very full and takes up all day pretty much. As Christians, I suppose we know investing time into actually sitting down and intentionally reading God's word and praying, they are healthy means of grace, shall we say, for growing in the Lord. But as an athlete, when there's like maybe not a lot of time, and I imagine you'd be very tired when you do have time, how do you do that? How do you invest in God?
0: Yeah. And I think that is a big question a lot of athletes are asking themselves. How can I even do this? Like the spirit is willing, the body and the schedule are weak, right? I got to interview a professional women's ice hockey player, Jincy Dunn, and I was so inspired by her example. She has a very, very busy training schedule, and she shared different ways that she brings her Bible study and her prayer into even her training. That, you know, some days I may not have as much time for just a sit down. Let me just read my Bible and pray. I don't have as big of a time slot today as I wish I did. So you know what? I'm going to incorporate breath prayers into my workout. I'm going to breathe in and say, Father. And as I exhale, I'm going to make one statement of praise or one request or one sentence of gratitude. So she's praying as she's working out. She talked about incorporating scripture memory, that she would like do sprints on the bike and she'd challenge herself. Okay, how many times on this 1 minute sprint can I quote this scripture that I've been trying to memorize to myself? What a cool way to just invite your faith into what you're already doing. So I talk a lot in the book about we can be creative. You know, God doesn't have to be put into a box that looks the same way every day or the same way for every person. The point is that we are spending time in His Word and we are making time for prayer. And during the season, it might look a little different, but you can still walk closely with God as you run after your athletic dreams.
1: It almost sounds better than having time to like sit and actually read. Like if you actually have to memorize it, then that is better than just letting it be a book that you pick up for like 15 minutes or half an hour or whatever, and then you sit down and then you forget it over the next few minutes. So what has your experience been like, I guess, in that regard?
0: You know, it was a great experience for me in writing this book, thinking about what do I want my walk with God to look like and how can I incorporate different ways of connecting with God in different seasons. As a mom of four kids, I don't have a lot of time to myself. And if I miss my time in the morning, then I'm like, how do I spend time with God? So I've had to get creative as a working mom. A lot of times after dinner, I'll be like, guys, you do the dishes. I'm taking a 10-minute walk and I'm going to go pray, or a 20-minute walk, however long I can get before the sun sets. That's what I'm doing. So learning to just walk with God around my neighborhood and unpack the day with Him. So yeah, I've incorporated these lessons myself, moving my body while moving my heart towards God, being creative, taking advantage of those little windows of time when they present themselves.
1: What do you hope girls would take with them after the sports season of their life comes to an end?
0: You know, I do hope they walk away with a lot of really fun, great, just joyful memories. There is nothing quite like being on a team, working towards a common goal with people who you may not have much in common with them, except that you're playing the same sport, but there is something so exciting and fulfilling about that. So I do hope that girls walk away with those great memories. But more than that, I hope they walk away knowing I am a stronger person. I'm stronger in my faith. God used this sports experience to shape me into more of the person I'm going to be. Because I think sports provides us with that toughness, the discipline, the, to use an old weird term, stick-to-itiveness, that we're going to need. You're gonna use that in your family life. If you raise children one day, you're gonna use that if you form a romantic relationship, if you get married and you have to stick to it in that relationship, you're gonna use it in your job. You're gonna use it if you serve your community or your church in a special way. those lessons are going to stay with you and strengthen you the rest of your life. So I hope sports really become that training ground, pardon the pun, for the rest of your life.
1: It's a pretty similar question, I guess, but what would you want non-athletes to learn from an athlete's experience? Like many of our listeners, I'm sure, don't play sports. What lessons would you maybe offer them?
0: You know, I think that one of the things, because I'm not an active athlete anymore. And so this was, I teach bar classes at my local YMCA. That's as athletic as I get right now. But this was a great reminder for me to look for God in daily life, in whatever I am pursuing in my life, whatever work God has for me to do, whatever purpose he has in my life. How can I grow through it? How can I bring him into it? And so it was a great reminder that God wants to be all up in our daily life, that our faith is not separate from our daily pursuits. So whatever your pursuits are, God cares about it. He wants to talk to you about it. He wants to be involved. He wants to strengthen you through it. He wants you to invite him in, and he wants you to shine a light for him through whatever it is that you are doing.
1: Over the course of your life, having competed in sports and now with daughters and I'm sure sons that compete in sports and writing this book, how has your understanding of the gospel, I guess, been shaped most profoundly from these experiences?
0: Well, that's such a good question. I think what I've seen is that God really cares, that if it matters to you, it matters to God. And I think sometimes we think, well, God only cares about the spiritual side of my life. God only cares about my Bible reading. He only cares about my church community life. And no, God cares. If it matters to you, it matters to him. And he wants to shape you. He wants to be involved with you. So I think what sports have taught me is just the wonderful fatherhood of God and how he loves his kids. And he's going to support and cheer on his kids in whatever we're doing. And that too is a really beautiful part of the good news of Jesus.
2: 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Many thanks to today's guest, Elizabeth Lang Thompson, author of In Season, a 90-day devotional for female student athletes to build faith, strengthen confidence, and train a growth mindset. 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
3: So yeah, don't be scared of the technology. 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
2: That's tomorrow at the same time right here on His People. 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
2: Today we begin a new series with Aubrey Sequeira, pastor of Evangelical Community Church of Abu Dhabi, and the series, Sinners in Need of a Savior, the Book of Judges, and the first message, Losing Our Religion. Now here's Aubrey Sequeira.
3: The Judges, chapter 2, we'll be picking it up in verse 6. The Judges, chapter 2, verse 6.
4: Amen.
3: The God of the Bible, the one true God, is utterly unique. He is distinct, and there is no one like him. As we open our Bibles and begin to read of who God is, on the very first pages of Scripture, we see that he is the Creator God, distinct from his creation. He calls creation into existence by his powerful word. As we keep reading our Bibles, as we encounter this amazing, glorious God, we see that he is the God of redemption. He is the God who saves his people Israel out of slavery in Egypt, which was the mightiest superpower in the ancient world. And he makes a mockery of all of the gods of Egypt as he delivers his people Israel. This God is awesome in his majesty. He is blazing in his purity. He is perfect in his righteousness. He is overwhelming in his love and mercy and grace. And there is none like him. Indeed, in the ancient world, it was very clear there is none like this God. As the Israelite people came into the promised land that God had promised them, as they came into the land of Canaan, this was very evident. Because where they had come from in Egypt, they had seen many so-called gods, and they saw the one true God bring judgment upon those gods. Now they came into Canaan, and this was a land that was also filled with many strange gods. There were so many gods, you could take your pick. There were, for instance, gods like Chemosh and Molech, who demanded human sacrifices. Particularly Molech, who was a god with the head of a bull and with arms stretched out, who demanded child sacrifice, and people offered their children as burnt offerings to Molech. There were also goddesses, fertility goddesses like Asherah and Astarte, goddesses of fertility, whom it was believed were the reason why animals would bear offspring and why the crops would come. And then, of course, among the great pantheon of many Canaanite gods, there was the one who was everybody's favorite. And he was known as Baal. He was the local hero. Not only was he the local hero, he was also the local lover boy. He had a lot of female companions. And this god, Baal, it was believed, was the god of the weather, the storm god. He was the one who caused the rain to come. And so as Israel, being redeemed from Egypt and coming into the promised land of Canaan with these nations surrounding them and these gods on offer, they were faced with a choice. Were they going to serve Yahweh, the true God? Would they remain faithful to the one true God, the God of creation, the God of covenant, their Redeemer, their Lord? Or would they abandon him and go after these other strange gods? Gods like Baal. I mean, it seems like a no-brainer. It seems like the choice is very clear, right? You choose the Creator, not the local lover boy. Sadly, today's text, and in fact, all of the book of Judges, leaves us in no doubt as to what they chose. The people of Israel abandoned the God of their fathers for the so-called gods of Canaan. How would God respond to their wickedness? As we continue to see Israel's spiral into idolatry, and as we look at Yahweh, the true God's surprising mercy, we should remember the two principles for interpreting the book of Judges. This is important for the entire book. First is that everything we see functions as examples for us. 1 Corinthians chapter 10 and verse 7 tells us, these things took place as examples for us that we might not desire evil as they did. So Judges gives us examples. The second principle, Judges is a book of Christ-centered hope. Jesus says in Luke chapter 24 and verses 44, that all that was written in the former days, the law, the prophets, and the writings, including the book of Judges, was written about Him. It's a book that points us to Him. Paul tells us that through endurance and through the encouragement of the Scriptures, we have hope. So this is a book that ought to give us hope. You see, friends, we have several points of correspondence, similarity with the people of Israel. Just like Israel was delivered from slavery in Egypt, we have experienced a great deliverance from slavery to Satan and sin and death. We have been brought into a covenant relationship with the living God, just like they were. We have experienced a far greater deliverance than they did. And just like they were faced with temptations from these many gods that surrounded them, we too are faced with temptations. We too are faced with the question, whom will you serve? Will we serve the God of our fathers, the God of Abraham, Isaac, and Jacob, the one true and living God in Jesus Christ, or will we serve the gods of the nations? Whom will we serve? And who is it that will deliver us from the perils that we face? As we seek to answer those questions, as we behold Israel's descent into idolatry and evil, my prayer is that we would be alert, dear friends, to the dangers of idolatry, and at the same time, amazed at the grace and faithfulness of Yahweh, who even in His wrath remembers mercy. As we go through our text in answer to these questions, I want to give you three handles on the text. We're going to see first a faithless people, then we'll see our faithful God, and then we'll see a fatal decline. Faithless people, faithful God, fatal decline. That's our outline. First, faithless people. Look at verse 6 and following. When Joshua dismissed the people of Israel went each to his inheritance to take possession of the land. And the people served the Lord all the days of Joshua and all the days of the elders who outlived Joshua, who had seen all the great work that the Lord had done for Israel. And Joshua, the son of Nun, the servant of the Lord, died at the age of 110 years. And they buried him within the boundaries of his inheritance in Timnath-Heres, in the hill country of Ephraim, north of the mountain of Gaash. And all that generation also were gathered to their fathers. And there arose another generation after them who did not know the Lord or the work that He had done for Israel. So verse 6, the author takes us to the very end of Joshua's life. Joshua, this faithful leader, the successor to Moses, whom God had appointed to lead His people into the promised land, who had lived in faithfulness, following after the Lord. He was a great warrior, a great military leader, a great man of faith who trusted God. And here his life comes to an end. Like I said, deaths of God's servants in Scripture function like boundary events, taking us into a new phase. But you might read that and say, hey, wait a minute. I thought we already saw him already dead last week. At the start of chapter 1, verse 1, it said, after the death of Joshua. So now how come he's alive here again, alive and well? Like, was he raised from the dead? What happened here? All right, was there some kind of mistake? What's going on? Well, what's happening is this is kind of a repeat, all right? This is a repeat. You see, the way that the Hebrew literature functions is kind of like Dolby surround sound. I've said this before. You have one speaker turn on and you hear something. Then you have the other speaker turn on and it's the same thing communicated in a different way. It's like instant replay, right? When you're watching the football match and someone scores a goal and then there's an instant replay from a different angle. And you see the whole thing again. And you might see seven replays and think there were seven goals. No, it's one goal and you're just seeing it in different perspective. That's what's happening here. I told you the structure of the book of Judges. The book of Judges has two introductions and two conclusions, and they both correspond to each other. So the first introduction corresponds to the last conclusion. The second introduction corresponds to the first conclusion. It's sort of like a sandwich. And then in between, you have two cycles of all the major judges, three of them each. But here we are entering the second introduction of the book. It's a repeat introduction, giving us a different perspective in chapter one. And this second introduction now is kind of like a flashback in a movie, all right? It's taking us back, showing us everything in slow motion, and this now sets the program for everything that is to come in the book, all right? These two introductions explain everything that you will see in the rest of the book of Judges, all the way to the end. And as Joshua dies, again, it's asking the question, what happens next? This man was faithful, the servant of the Lord. All of the elders with him had seen the great work that the Lord had done. They were faithful. What's next? How are things going to go with the next generation? And of course, the author gives us a very dark and foreboding preview of what's going to come, right? In verse 10. Look at what he says in verse 10. And there arose another generation after them who did not know the Lord or the work that he had done for Israel. You know, the Lord has ordained families as the way for the knowledge of him to be passed from one generation to the next. It was very much so among the people of Israel. They were to teach and inculcate in each generation the knowledge of Yahweh, the one true and living God, their covenant God. And by the way, it doesn't say there that they did not know about the Lord. We should take this as referring to personal knowledge. Of course, they knew that he was the God who delivered them from Egypt, who had brought them through the wilderness, who had brought them into the promised land, even defeating mighty cities like Jericho and all of that. They knew about him. They did not know him. Nor did they have an appreciation of all that he did for them. That's what that phrase is intended to connote. They did not know the Lord. They were not in relation with him. They did not care who he was or what he had done. The 19th century Scottish pastor Robert Murray McShane once said this to his church. Changes are coming. Every eye before me shall soon be dim in death. Another pastor shall feed this flock. Another singer lead the psalm. Another flock shall fill this fold. It's a reminder of the swift passage of time, dear friends. Time is passing. We're not around forever. And as I think about that, you know, I turned 40 this past year, and the Lord has begun to work in my heart to just grow increasingly this heartfelt concern for the next generation, for my own children. Will they know the Lord? Will all that we are saying and teaching them penetrate into their hearts? Would God give them new hearts? Oh, how we cry out to God. I cry out to God for my own daughters, for all of the children and for the teens in our midst. Does your heart burn with a concern for them? Are you burdened to see them know the Lord? You know, the home is the primary place of discipleship that God has ordained. Ephesians chapter 6, Paul commands, especially fathers, raise your children in the fear and instruction of the Lord. I want to speak to the fathers here and ask, brothers, how's it going? Do you embrace the authority and the great responsibility that God has given you and placed in your life to instruct your children in the fear of the Lord, to teach them, to raise them to know the Lord? Parents, is your life an example to your children? You know, the book of Judges will show us and teach us small sins in one generation become bigger and bigger in the generations to come. Sin escalates from one generation to the next. What do your children see in your lives? What are they seeing at home? What do they see about what you value, about what is dearest to your heart? You know, often parents suddenly act like it's some kind of shock when the kid goes off to university and doesn't go to church anymore or is not interested in the Lord anymore. Well, what did they see all of your life at home, all of their lives at home? And this is also imperative for us as a church. We have covenanted together. Our covenant says we will bring up children under our care in the training and instruction of the Lord. All of us, whether you're single, married, whatever it is, kids, no kids, all of us are responsible to set this example of witness before the coming generation, to teach them the ways and the word of Yahweh. Oh, that we would be found faithful in this task and that the Lord would save many children at a young age, that they would grow up to be oaks of righteousness. So often, faithlessness in one generation or failure in one generation leads to absolute faithlessness and abandonment of true religion in the next generation. But that wasn't the case here. Actually, if you look at this, verse 7, Joshua and his generation were faithful. We can't lay the blame at their feet. The people served the Lord, it says in verse 7, all the days of Joshua, all the days of the elders who outlived Joshua. Joshua himself was a servant of the Lord. They were faithful. And yet, their faithfulness didn't translate into the next generation. It gave way to a faithless generation. That sometimes happens as well. You know, one of my mentors, Tom Schreiner, was here last month. He's now going to be 70 years old. And he was talking to me about, you know, the concern that he has for the coming generations of evangelicals. He said often it is the case that the first generation is excited about the truth. The second generation accepts the truth, merely accepts the truth, and the third generation totally abandons the truth. That's often the case. Let it not be so with you. As you look at this generation who did not know the Lord in the book of Judges, it was their choice. It was not the failure of their parents who served the Lord. It was their choice to abandon the way of their fathers. They did not know the Lord because they chose not to know the Lord, because they hardened their hearts against the Lord. And so I want to plead with you, dear children. I want to plead with you, dear teenagers. Know the Lord. Know the Lord. I want to, in the place of Christ, appeal to you. Come to Jesus. Turn away from your sin. Don't harden your heart. He is your only hope in this difficult and dark world. Flee to Him. He is a refuge for you. He will not turn you away. Come to Jesus. Know the Lord. Put your trust in Him. I want you to grow up with your faith being your own, knowing the Lord yourself, with a fire and flame in your faith, with a passion in your heart, with a love for Jesus. Oh, that the Lord would give that to you. Ask Him for a new heart that loves Him and burns with a passion for His glory. This generation, verse 10, this generation did not know the Lord. What was the result of their failure to not know the Lord? Look at verses 11 to 15. The people of Israel did what was evil in the sight of the Lord and served the Baals. They abandoned the Lord, the God of their fathers, who had brought them out of the land of Egypt. They went after other gods from among the gods of the peoples who were around them and bowed down to them, and they provoked the Lord to anger. They abandoned the Lord and served the Baals and the Ashtaroth. You know this contrast. Do you see the contrast there between the previous generation and the current generation? Verse 7 says, the people served Yahweh all the days of the life of Joshua. The next generation served, verse 11, served the Baals. Verse 13, they served the Baals and the Ashtaroth. They did not know Yahweh and the work that he did. And verse 11, listen to that indictment. The people of Israel did what was evil in the sight of the Lord and served the Baals. By the way, that becomes kind of a theme verse for the book of Judges. It's repeated 6 more times, and it is repeated every time a new major judge is introduced. The people of Israel did what was evil in the eyes of the Lord. The people of Israel did what was evil in the eyes of the Lord. They again did what was evil in the eyes of the Lord. They do it again and again until when you come to the end of the book, there's a new refrain that shows up. They did what was right in their own eyes. Now it's not even in reference to the Lord anymore. Now they're doing whatever they want. They think what they're doing is right, but they don't care what the Lord thinks about it. How did they do what was evil? Did you notice? They abandoned, look at verse 12. They abandoned Yahweh, the God of their fathers, the God who brought them out of Egypt. Verse 13, again, they abandoned the Lord. They had sort of a gospel amnesia. They didn't care that he was the God who brought them out of Egypt. They didn't rehearse these things or believe these things. And their amnesia led to apostasy and an abandonment of God altogether. Friends, when we lose sight of God and his grace, we lose a sense of our obligation to him. And eventually we abandon him. This is why it's so important to be anchored to the past. Anchored to the truth that is in Scripture. Anchored to the truth that has resonated all throughout church history. You see, our memories can grow weak. And that's why it must be reinforced by repeated teachings and reminders. This is why we take the Lord's Supper as a reminder of what God has done for us. This is why we confess our faith through creeds. We're confessing the truth that has stood the test of time. These people's amnesia led to apostasy, and then their apostasy led to idolatry. All out, full-blown idolatry. Did you see that? Verse 11. Notice how many times he uses the word served. Verse 11, they served the Baals. Verse 13, they served Baal and Ashtoreth. Verse 19, they went to serve the other gods. Chapter 3 and verse 6, they served the gods of the Canaanites. Not only did they serve these gods, they walked after these gods. Verse 12, they walked after, the Hebrew text literally reads, they walked after other gods. It's again in verse 19, they walked after other gods. Not only did they serve these other gods and walk after these other gods, they stooped so low as to bow down with their faces to the ground. They bowed down to these other gods. Verse 12, they bowed down to other gods. Again in verse 17, they bowed down to other gods. Verse 19, they bowed down to other gods. As they begin serving these gods, they walk after these gods, they bow down to these gods. Ultimately, they come under the power of these gods. They become subject to these gods. They're controlled by these gods, and their idolatry has led to a sort of slavery. As one person said, sin is not merely an action that you do or fail to do, something that you choose to do or not to do. Sin is a power that holds you in its grip. That's what happened to them. They became slaves to their sin and to these false gods. And you might even wonder, how could this happen? I mean, think about the contrast between these gods. Yahweh, the one true and living God, the creator, the redeemer, there is none like him. They abandon him to go and serve the gods of these fertility cults, statues of Baal and Ashtarte. How? Where's the logic in this? Well, sin is always illogical, isn't it? But on the other hand, you've got to think about this. Baal was the god of the weather. He's the one who made it rain. And then in a place where you depend on agriculture for your living, yeah, the crops begin to grow. Things will go well. Astarte was the god of fertility. They believe that she makes the animals have babies. And these Israelites, they're coming in from the desert into a land where they now have to practice agriculture with no former experience. They're looking at these Canaanites and they say, oh, it seems like it's going well for them. You know, they have crops, they have animals, they worship these gods. Everything seems good. These were the gods that promised prosperity, you see. Let's go worship them. Maybe it'll go well for us. We don't want a Yahweh who commands us to be holy. We want a Baal that we can manipulate so that we can be happy. And you might hear that and say, oh, well, Pastor, a statue which promises crops and fertility doesn't really appeal to me. It's not a temptation for us. Well, friends, if that's what you think, then you're missing the point. You see, you may not go after a Baal statue, but here in Abu Dhabi, here in the UAE, there's a great number of Baals alive and well, ready to lure your heart away from the living God. And it happens gradually, all right? That's another part of the story of Judges. You don't just wake up one morning and say, I'm not going to worship Jesus anymore. I'm going after Baal. That's not what the Israelites did. It was gradual, kind of gradual assimilation into the culture that surrounded them, slowly losing their faith, their religion, piece by piece, little by little. And we're in danger of this too. You see, friends, I've said this over and over again, and we should know this. An idol is not just something made of gold or wood or stone with a funny name like Baal. The biblical definition of idolatry is much broader than that. It's any belief or any love that draws our hearts away from the living God and His truth. Anything that we rely upon more than relying upon the one true God is an idol. As Tertullian said, all sins are found in idolatry, and idolatry is found in all sins. As John Calvin famously said, the human heart is an idol factory, constantly churning out idols for us to worship. So think about this. When living in Abu Dhabi, think about this. I love this. You know, one pastor, Tim Keller, he said this. If a believer lives in a city where commerce is not just a practice, but a functional God, providing people with identity and security, the danger is that the Christian maintains his or her doctrinal belief and religious practices, but divides heart worship between the Lord and money or career, end quote. Just like Israel came into this foreign land and then slowly assimilated into the worship of that land, you know, all of us have come here to the UAE with all kinds of dreams and ambitions and hopes. We're in danger too. I want to ask you this morning, what is your Baal? You know what I'm talking about. What's your Baal? One pastor suggests that we do this. Take a good look at our lives. If you want to diagnose the answer to that question, take a good look at our lives. Do an audit of your life. Look at our families. Look at our money. Look at our careers. Look at our possessions. Look at our ambitions, our relationships, our time, and so on and so forth. And then ask two questions. As you look at all areas of your life, ask these two questions. Question number one, am I willing to do whatever God says in this area? Even if he says, cut out, pluck out, break it up, let it go, am I willing to do whatever he says? And question number two, am I willing to accept whatever God sends in this area, whether it's trial or affliction or hardship or the taking away of something that I hold dear? If the answer to any one of those questions is no, friend, that has become a Baal in your life. See, the worship of Yahweh and the worship of Baal cannot coexist in our hearts. There is no neutral. All right, you can't serve Yahweh and Baal at the same time. You cannot serve God and wealth, as Jesus said. You will abandon Yahweh and sell yourself to Baal. There is no neutral. And so we're faced with these choices, the choices between paganism and the God of the Bible. Paganism says, pick and choose the God you worship. Pick and choose the area you need blessing. And then go there and serve that. The worshiper is in control. The Bible says something different. The God of the Bible doesn't say, okay, just show up on Sundays and that's enough for me. No, Yahweh demands lordship over all of your life. Your money, he demands authority over your marriage or your singleness, over your sexuality, over your friendships, your relationships. He has authority over your iPhone, over your leisure, over your hobbies, your work, over your life. Make no mistake, who or what you serve will enslave you. As I said earlier, sin is not merely an action that you do or fail to do. It is a power that holds you in its grip. Notice what happened to them. They walked after. They served. They bowed down. Look at the word that is used in verse 17. They whored after other gods and bowed down to them. They prostituted themselves to other gods. The metaphor of being a prostitute here is used of serving an idol and a false god. You see, Yahweh, the one true and living God, had brought these people into a relationship to him that was akin to a marriage. It was a covenant relationship like marriage, where he loved them with all of his being. What did they do? They committed adultery. They prostituted themselves to these false gods. And that's what happens with an idol, isn't it? You enter into an intense relationship with it. It begins to control you. It uses you, but it does not care for you. You become a slave to it. And finally, it destroys you. The people of Israel became enslaved to Baal and Ashtoreth and these false gods. How did Yahweh, their Lord, respond? We saw a faithless people. Now we see an amazing, amazingly faithful God. Verses 14 to 18. So the anger of the Lord was kindled against Israel, and he gave them over to plunderers who plundered them. And he sold them into the hand of their surrounding enemies so that they could no longer withstand their enemies. Whenever they marched out, the hand of the Lord was against them for harm, as the Lord had warned, as the Lord had sworn to them, and they were in terrible distress. First, we see there that the Lord is faithful in wrath. He is faithful in wrath. In verse 12, it said, they provoked the Lord to anger. Here again, it says in verse 14, the anger of the Lord was kindled against Israel. It repeats that in verse 20, the anger of the Lord was kindled against Israel. And you look at that and you say, did God get angry with them? Does he get angry? I thought he was a God of love and grace and mercy, and there is no anger with God. Oh, dear friends, his wrath, his anger is the expression of his love and faithfulness. You see, the God of the Bible is loyal. He is faithful. Like I said, he enters into a relationship with his people, which is like a marriage. And when a spouse is unfaithful in a marriage, it's right to be angry. It's right to feel grieved and anger concerning that. No, Yahweh loves his people with an everlasting love. He is a jealous God. He will tolerate no rivals. And so the Lord responded by disciplining them for their evil. Did you see that? They sold themselves to Baal, so God sells them. He sold them into the hand of their surrounding enemies, verse 14. Because the people do evil, God's hand rests against them for harm, verse 15. You see that he sold them into the hand of their surrounding enemies, and then verse 15 says, the hand of the Lord was against them for harm. The hand of their enemies is the hand of the Lord doing harm to them. You see what these people had done? They had made God their enemy. His anger was against them in hostility, and he made life miserable for them. They were in terrible distress. And by the way, none of this was capricious, sudden action on the part of God. This is what he had always promised would happen. This is what the Lord swore to them. He is being faithful to his part of the covenant. If you go back to the book of Deuteronomy and read it, you'll see again and again that God promises that if they break covenant with him, if they go after other gods, that he will be against them in anger and will bring enemies upon them. That's why verse 15 says it's as the Lord had warned, as the Lord had sworn to them. And in reality, God could have said enough. He could have destroyed them immediately. And yet, we see the compassionate, merciful heart of God towards undeserving sinners and rebels. Not only is he faithful in justice and wrath, he is also faithful and overflowing in mercy. He shows them mercy. We see him show them mercy through deliverers whom he raises up, right? Read verses 16 and following. Then the Lord raised up judges. Notice who raises up these judges. They're not just some guys who kind of take the initiative and show up. No, the Lord raises them up. The Lord raised up judges who saved them out of the hand of those who plundered them. Yet they did not listen to their judges, for they whored after other gods and bowed down to them. They soon turned aside from the way in which their fathers had walked, who had obeyed the commandments of the Lord, and they did not do so. Whenever the Lord raised up judges for them, the Lord was with the judge, and he, that is the Lord saved them from the hand of their enemies all the days of the judge. For the Lord was moved to pity by their groaning because of those who afflicted and oppressed them. You know, read the end of verse 15 and it says, they were in terrible distress. And then verse 16 says, the Lord raised up judges. You know what you and I might expect? What we might expect is they were in terrible distress. And so they repented and they came to God and they asked his help, and then the Lord raised up judges. But that's not what it is. No, they were in distress, and the Lord takes the initiative. He has mercy and compassion upon them, even in their unrepentant, miserable, afflicted state. It tells us this in verse 18, the Lord was moved to pity by their groaning because of those who had afflicted and oppressed them. Looking upon the terrible condition of his people, looking upon their groaning, he was moved. And there we see a picture of the overwhelming, merciful, compassionate heart of God. He is blazing in his holiness and wrath and still tender and warm in his mercy and compassion. Not because of anything in this people, not because of anything that they had done to serve him, but purely out of his own grace. He sent deliverers to help them. It's kind of like a new Exodus taking place all over again. The language used here reminds us of the book of Exodus. The people were groaning under the hand of the enemy. And then God raised up deliverers. Just like he raised up Moses, he raises up these judges. But then how did they respond? Just like in the Exodus, after God delivered them, they went whoring after this golden calf. Here, they go whoring after these other gods. They did not listen to their judges. They whored after the other gods and bowed down to them. They turned aside from the way in which their fathers had walked. In fact, they go from bad to worse. Verse 19 says, whenever the judge died, they turned back and were more corrupt than their fathers, going after other gods. And even in the Lord's response again, we continue to see his mercy, not only through deliverance, but through testing and discipline. Look at verses 20 and onward. The anger of the Lord was kindled against Israel, and he said, because this people have transgressed my covenant that I commanded their fathers and have not obeyed my voice, I will no longer drive out before them any of the nations that Joshua left when he died in order to test Israel by them, whether they will take care to walk in the way of the Lord as their fathers did or not. So the Lord left those nations, not driving them out quickly, and he did not give them into the hand of Joshua. Now these are the nations that the Lord left to test Israel by them. That is, all in Israel who had not experienced all the wars in Canaan. It was only in order that the generations of the people of Israel might know war, to teach war to those who had not known it before. Chapter 2 and verse 20. Verse 20, the people's repeated sin. Now God says, this people, that phrase there, this people, is the word that is used not for God's covenant people. There's a different Hebrew word for that. This is the word that is used for like nations just like the other pagan nations. They've become just like the other pagan nations, in other words, is what God says. This people have transgressed my covenant. And he says, I will no longer drive out any of them, before them, any of the nations that Joshua left when he died. The people had failed, they had compromised, and so God says, now I'm done. I'm not going to help you. And yet he shows mercy. He's testing them by leaving these nations there. Even this unfinished work of driving out the nations, God is going to use to test his people. What does a test do? A test evaluates us and trains us. Do you see? The presence of these enemies in their midst, these nations, would reveal Israel's hearts, whether they would be truly loyal to the Lord. The presence of the enemies, as one person said, would force them to consider their relationship to the Lord, his covenant, their failures, and what he calls them to. The Lord also uses these enemies to train his people to rely on him in war. Did you see that? It says that the generations of this people of Israel might know war. Now, that doesn't mean he's giving them some kind of military education, okay? By having these other nations, they're going to have practice in how to fight. In fact, if you read the battles of Israel, you'll see that they adopted military tactics which were really strange, right? Not what any victorious army should adopt. They're always going in as the minority. They're always going in with strange tactics. No, this was not military education. War would test Israel's faith in God, whether they would rely on him to fight their battles for them. It would train them to obey his commands, to put to death their enemies. It was a test to see whether or not they would keep his commands, how they would wage war. And so even these trials and circumstances in their life are used by the Lord in his mercy to test and train his people. And it's so often the case with us, isn't it? That the afflictions that we face, the trials that we face, even the consequences often of our own sin, God uses to test us, to train us, to refine us. And so we see here the depth, the deep, deep love of Yahweh for his people. Are you not amazed at the depths of God's mercy? That he would not cast away his people, even in their repeated failures, even in their apostasy, in their affliction and distress. He comes to their rescue. He shows mercy even in judgment. But all of that, sadly, was to no avail. Because the story of the rest of Judges and the rest of the Old Testament, dear friends, is that Israel failed the test. So we saw a faithless people. We've seen a faithful God. Now we see a fatal decline. A fatal decline. Did you see their response to the Lord's test? Chapter 3, verses 5 and 6. So the people of Israel lived among the Canaanites, the Hittites, the Amorites, the Perizzites, the Hivites, and the Jebusites. And their daughters they took to themselves for wives, and their own daughters they gave to their sons, and they served their gods. This kind of intermarriage and assimilation was fatal. In fact, it was a direct disobedience to God's command in Deuteronomy 7. Listen to what God said in Deuteronomy 7, verses 3 and 4. You shall not intermarry with them, giving your daughters to their sons, or taking their daughters for your sons. For they would turn away your sons from following me to serve other gods. Then the anger of the Lord would be kindled against you, and he would destroy you quickly. Now, I read a news article about Colombia, and this is about hippos in Colombia. So apparently, in the 1970s, the drug lord, Pablo Escobar, had a collection of exotic animals, and he brought over four hippos from Africa, one male and three female. And over the years, those hippos have multiplied gradually. There's hundreds of them apparently now. They are a pest and threat to crops. They are a hazard to human life. There have been people injured and hurt. They're dangerous when you're driving on the highway because sometimes you'll hit a hippo. They have polluted the water supply because hippo waste has caused toxic bacteria to seep into the waters. The fish are dying. And it costs millions of dollars, apparently, to try and figure out a solution to this. It's kind of what happened here with Israel. These Canaanites became like Pablo Escobar's hippos in their lives, a toxic source of devastation. See, their apostasy led into idolatry, their idolatry led into slavery, and their slavery ultimately led them into a sort of perversity. Did you see the people's behavior in response to Yahweh's grace? Verse 17, they did not listen to their judges, for they whored after other gods and bowed down to them. Verse 19, whenever the judge died, they turned back and were more corrupt than their fathers, going after other gods, serving them, bowing down to them. They did not drop any of their practices or their stubborn ways. What you worship, you will become just like what you worship. And that plays true in Israel's life. They worship deaf idols, they become deaf like the idols. They worship corrupt and perverse idols, they behave corrupt and perverse. And then they become hardened like idols. They become stubborn and unable to let go of their ways. And they keep going from bad to worse. And it's going to be shocking for you as you read the book of Judges just how bad they become. You see, this verse here is very key. It shows us the descending spiral of Israel's sin. Have you ever seen water kind of swirling and going down the drain? And it goes in circles, but it keeps going further and further down. That's what happens with Israel. There's this repeated cycle that takes place in the book of Judges. Four words. Disobedience. They're disobedient to God. Distress. God gives them over to their enemies. They face great distress. Deliverance. God raises up a judge, a deliverer, to deliver them. But then after the judge dies, they turn back and they become more corrupt, decline. So disobedience, distress, deliverance, decline. That's the story of the entire book of Judges. And it keeps going downwards, down the drain. Things keep getting worse as you keep reading the book. Initially, they're calling on Yahweh in their distress. Later in the book, they stop calling on him at all. The judges themselves get worse. Each of those judges are flawed. They're sinners. By the time you come to the end of the book, Samson is the worst of them all. The situation.

0: respect, we are so similar to Israel, aren't we? The greatest danger that we face is not enemies on the outside, but sin on the inside. We need a deliverer who will save us, not just from enemies, but from our own sin. We need a savior who will be our king and lead us in the ways of God. For all who are helplessly caught in the endless descending spiral of sin, in slavery to the cycle of sin, like Paul, we can cry out, the good that I want to do, I do not do, and the evil that I don't want to do is what I do. Wretched man that I am, wretched man that I am, who will rescue me from the body of this death? And Scripture screams out the answer through the book of Judges and all the way through the New Testament. Thanks be to God through Jesus Christ, our Lord. The Lord looked upon us in our distress, in our groaning, in our misery and our sin. He sent us a deliverer, a judge, a king, his own son. Not one who would be a sinner like these other judges who would be a sinner just like the rest of us, but one who would take upon himself our sin and stand as a substitute for us in every way like us, yet without sin. He didn't send us a deliverer, a judge who would die and let us slip back into sin. No, he sent us one who would die for our sin, defeating our sin and death forever. He sent us a deliverer who rose from the dead, victorious over all the enemies of God, who would set us free from sin and death. And so, friends, if you don't know that Savior, if you find yourself caught in the endless spiral and cycle of your sin, in slavery to the gods that you worship, I want to call you to this Savior, this deliverer, this King, who will give you forgiveness of sins and eternal life today through his blood. Jesus delivers us from our sin. C.S. Lewis once said, the safest road to hell is the gradual one, the gentle slope, soft underfoot, without sudden turnings, without milestones, without signposts. Brothers and sisters, dear friends, the question for you this morning is, whom do you serve? Let's pray. Heavenly Father, thank you for so great a Savior and our Lord Jesus Christ. May our hearts be faithful and loyal to him always, serving him, bowing down to him alone. It's in Jesus' name, amen.
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That was Hillary Scott with Come to Jesus, a classic of hers and an excellent song and a great reminder to us today that no matter where you're at in your walk, whether an unbeliever or you've been walking with Christ for 60 years, come to him. We need him every day. Isn't that right? It's Jenny Owens next as we carry on singing Made for More.

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That was for King and Country singing Benediction on Pilgrim Radio. To kick off this music hour this evening, to close out our time and our Monday, it's Scott Riggin singing My Jesus, I Love Thee coming up next. I trust you enjoy.

That was I Am They singing Gratitude here on Pilgrim Radio, where we pause our music this hour to consider the words of Bible teacher and author Alistair Begg, who reminds us that we are in a spiritual battle this side of eternity, aren't we? We struggle against cosmic powers, against the devil and his demons and the world and our own flesh. But Begg reminds us as well that prayer is part of the weaponry that God provides for his soldiers. We are weak, of course, so we need God's strength to be made known through our weakness. And prayer is one of those methods whereby we know God and develop our heart with him and for him. Isn't that right? So let's take it to heart as we turn next to Delirious singing, Lord, You Have My Heart. Lord.

Here's a daily devotional from Johnny Erickson Tada's book, Pearls of Great Price, from Matthew 8, verses 16 to 17. When evening came, many who were demon-possessed were brought to him, and he drove out the spirits with a word and healed all the sick. This was to fulfill what was spoken through the prophet Isaiah. He took up our infirmities and carried our diseases. My friend Skip and I are the same age. Plus, he broke his neck the same day I did. What's more, his diving accident also occurred in the Chesapeake Bay. I dove into the Maryland side of the bay, he the Virginia side. You can see why I've always felt a special kinship with Skip. And my heart broke when I learned he recently died from complications connected with his quadriplegia. It made me angry at death and disease. At the same time, I felt a sense of joy. Christ defeated death and disease by taking them with him to the grave. God's judgment on the sin that ushered disease into the world was endured by Jesus when he died. The prophet Isaiah explained, "He was wounded for our transgressions. He was crushed for our iniquities. Upon him was the chastisement that brought us peace, and with his stripes we are healed." The horrible blows on Jesus' back purchased a world without disease. That world is still in the future, but it's coming soon, and Skip and I can't wait. When Jesus came into the world, he was on a mission to accomplish global redemption. He signaled his purposes by healing the sick and raising the dead. These were previews of what was coming at the end of history, when he will wipe away every tear from their eyes, and death shall be no more, nor pain anymore. Do you know someone who is gravely ill? A friend or family member who recently died? Take a moment to praise God that one day all death and disease will be banished. Praise to the conqueror of death. Praise be to the healer of the sick. Lord, I look forward to the new heavens and new earth. No more disease or death. From Johnny Erickson Tada's book, Pearls of Great Price, on Pilgrim Radio.

Coming to the end of another hour on Pilgrim Radio and the end of our Monday. That was Matt Redman singing Place of Praise. Stick with us as we turn to more music ahead. And then at midnight Pacific time, we turn our attention to reading the Word of God for our program, The Bible, Pure and Simple. Tonight, we're reading from 1 Chronicles 26 to 2 Chronicles 7. So stick with us for that program shortly as we turn next to Lisa Beville singing for us, Safe Inside.

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0: 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The Bible is God's Word. 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
1: 1 Chronicles chapter 26, verse 1. Concerning the divisions of the gatekeepers of the Korahites, Meshelemiah, the son of Kor, of the sons of Asaph. And the sons of Meshelemiah were Zechariah the firstborn, Jediel the second, Zebediah the third, Jathniel the fourth, Elam the fifth, Johanan the sixth, Elihoenai the seventh. Moreover, the sons of Obed-Edom were Shemaiah the firstborn, Jehozabad the second, Joah the third, Sechar the fourth, Nathanael the fifth, Amiel the sixth, Issachar the seventh, Peulthai the eighth, for God blessed him. Also, to Shemaiah his son were sons born who governed their father's houses, because they were men of great ability. The sons of Shemaiah were Othni, Rephael, Obed, Elzabad, whose brothers Elihu and Semachiah were able men. All these were of the sons of Obed-Edom, they and their sons and their brethren, able men with strength for the work, 62 of Obed-Edom. And Meshelemiah had sons and brethren, 18 able men. Also Hosea of the children of Merari had sons, Shimri the first, for though he was not the firstborn, his father made him the first, Hilkiah the second, Tebaliah the third, Zechariah the fourth. All the sons and brethren of Hosea were 13. Among these were the divisions of the gatekeepers, among the chief men, having duties just like their brethren to serve in the house of the Lord. And they cast lots for each gate, the small as well as the great, according to their father's house. The lot for the east gate fell to Shelemiah. Then they cast lots for his son Zechariah, a wise counselor, and his lot came out for the north gate, to Obed-Edom, the south gate, and to his sons, the storehouse. To Shupim and Hosea, the lot came out for the west gate, with the Shelekith gate on the ascending highway, watchman opposite watchman. On the east were 6 Levites, on the north 4 each day, on the south 4 each day, and for the storehouse 2 by 2. As for the parbar on the west, there were 4 on the highway and 2 at the parbar. These were the divisions of the gatekeepers among the sons of Korah and among the sons of Merari. Of the Levites, Ahijah was over the treasuries of the house of God and over the treasuries of the dedicated things. The sons of Laadan, the descendants of the Gershonites of Laadan, heads of their fathers' houses of Laadan, the Gershonite Jehaeli. The sons of Jehaeli, Zetham and Joel, his brother, were over the treasuries of the house of the Lord. Of the Amramites, the Isharites, the Hebronites, and the Uzielites, Shebuel, the son of Gershom, the son of Moses, was overseer of the treasuries. And his brethren by Eleazar were Rehabiah his son, Jeshiah his son, Joram his son, Zichri his son, and Shelomith his son. This Shelomith and his brethren were over all the treasuries of the dedicated things which King David and the heads of fathers' houses, the captains over thousands and hundreds, and the captains of the army had dedicated. Some of the spoils won in battles they dedicated to maintain the house of the Lord. And all that Samuel the seer, Saul the son of Kish, Abner the son of Ner, and Joab the son of Zeruiah had dedicated, every dedicated thing was under the hand of Shelomith and his brethren. Of the Isharites, Cananiah and his sons performed duties as officials and judges over Israel outside Jerusalem. Of the Hebronites, Hashabiah and his brethren, 1,700 able men, had the oversight of Israel on the west side of the Jordan for all the business of the Lord and in the service of the king. Among the Hebronites, Jerijah was head of the Hebronites according to his genealogy of the fathers. In the 40th year of the reign of David, they were sought, and there were found among them capable men at Jazer of Gilead. And his brethren were 2,700 able men, heads of fathers' houses, whom King David made officials over the Reubenites, the Gadites, and the half-tribe of Manasseh, for every matter pertaining to God and the affairs of the king. 1 Chronicles chapter 27. And the children of Israel, according to their number, the heads of fathers' houses, the captains of thousands and hundreds, and their officers, served the king in every matter of the military divisions. These divisions came in and went out month by month throughout all the months of the year, each division having 24,000. Over the first division for the first month was Jashobeam, the son of Zebdiel, and in his division were 24,000. He was of the children of Perez, and the chief of all the captains of the army for the first month. Over the division of the second month was Dodai, an Ahohite, and of his division Mikloth also was the leader. In his division were 24,000. The third captain of the army for the third month was Benaiah, the son of Jehoiada the priest, who was chief. In his division were 24,000. This was the Benaiah who was mighty among the 30 and was over the 30. In his division was Amisabad his son. The fourth captain for the fourth month was Asahel, the brother of Joab, and Zebediah, his son after him. In his division were 24,000. The fifth captain for the fifth month was Shamhuth, the Israelite. In his division were 24,000. The sixth captain for the sixth month was Ira, the son of Ikesh, the Tekoite. In his division were 24,000. The seventh captain for the seventh month was Helez, the Pelonite of the children of Ephraim. In his division were 24,000. The eighth captain for the eighth month was Sibbekai, the Hushathite of the Zarhites. In his division were 24,000. The ninth captain for the ninth month was Abiezer, the Anathothite of the Benjamites. In his division were 24,000. The tenth captain for the tenth month was Mahari, the Netophathite of the Zarhites. In his division were 24,000. The 11th captain for the 11th month was Benaiah, the Perithonite of the children of Ephraim. In his division were 24,000. The 12th captain for the 12th month was Heldai, the Netophathite of Othniel. In his division were 24,000. Furthermore, over the tribes of Israel, the officer over the Reubenites was Eleazar, the son of Zichri. Over the Simeonites, Shephatiah, the son of Maacah. Over the Levites, Hashabiah, the son of Kemuel. Over the Aaronites, Zadok. Over Judah, Elihu, one of David's brothers. Over Issachar, Omri, the son of Michael. Over Zebulun, Ishmaiah, the son of Obadiah. Over Naphtali, Jeremoth, the son of Azrael. Over the children of Ephraim, Hoshea, the son of Azaziah. Over the half-tribe of Manasseh, Joel, the son of Pedaiah. Over the half-tribe of Manasseh in Gilead, Iddo, the son of Zechariah. Over Benjamin, Jaasiel, the son of Abner. Over Dan, Azarel, the son of Jeroham. These were the leaders of the tribes of Israel. But David did not take the number of those 20 years old and under, because the Lord had said he would multiply Israel like the stars of the heavens. Joab, the son of Zeruiah, began a census. But he did not finish, for wrath came upon Israel because of this census, nor was the number recorded in the account of the Chronicles of King David. And Asmaveth, the son of Adiel, was over the king's treasuries, and Jehonathan, the son of Uzziah, was over the storehouses in the field, in the cities, in the villages, and in the fortresses. Ezri, the son of Caleb, was over those who did the work of the field for tilling the ground. And Shimei, the Ramathite, was over the vineyards. And Zabdi, the Shifmite, was over the produce of the vineyards for the supply of wine. Baal-Hanan, the Gederite, was over the olive trees and the sycamore trees that were in the lowlands. And Joash was over the store of oil. And Shitri, the Sharonite, was over the herds that fed in Sharon. And Shaphat, the son of Adlai, was over the herds that were in the valleys. Obil, the Ishmaelite, was over the camels. Jedeah, the Maronathite, was over the donkeys, and Jaziz, the Hagrite, was over the flocks. All these were the officials over King David's property. Also, Jehonathan, David's uncle, was a counselor, a wise man, and a scribe, and Jehiel, the son of Hachmoni, was with the king's sons. Ahithophel was the king's counselor, and Hushai the Archite was the king's companion. After Ahithophel was Jehoiada, the son of Benaiah, then Abiathar, and the general of the king's army was Joab. 1 Chronicles chapter 28. Now David assembled at Jerusalem all the leaders of Israel, the officers of the tribes, and the captains of the divisions who served the king, the captains over thousands and captains over hundreds, and the stewards over all the substance and possessions of the king and his sons, with the officials, the valiant men, and all the mighty men of valor. Then King David rose to his feet and said, "Hear me, my brethren and my people. I had it in my heart to build a house of rest for the ark of the covenant of the Lord, and for the footstool of our God, and had made preparations to build it. But God said to me, 'You shall not build a house for my name, because you have been a man of war and have shed blood. However, the Lord God of Israel chose me above all the house of my father to be king over Israel forever. For he has chosen Judah to be the ruler, and the house of Judah, the house of my father, and among the sons of my father. He was pleased with me to make me king over all Israel. And all of my sons, for the Lord has given me many sons, he has chosen my son Solomon to sit on the throne of the kingdom of the Lord over Israel. Now he said to me, 'It is your son Solomon who shall build my house and my courts, for I have chosen him to be my son, and I will be his father. Moreover, I will establish his kingdom forever. If he is steadfast to observe my commandments and my judgments as it is this day. Now therefore, in the sight of all Israel, the assembly of the Lord, and in the hearing of our God, be careful to seek out all the commandments of the Lord your God, that you may possess this good land and leave it as an inheritance for your children after you forever. As for you, my son Solomon, know the God of your father, and serve him with a loyal heart and with a willing mind. For the Lord searches all hearts and understands all the intent of the thoughts. If you seek him, he will be found by you. But if you forsake him, he will cast you off forever. Consider now, for the Lord has chosen you to build a house for the sanctuary. Be strong and do it. Then David gave his son Solomon the plans for the vestibule, its houses, its treasuries, its upper chambers, its inner chambers, and the place of the mercy seat, and the plans for all that he had by the Spirit, of the courts of the house of the Lord, of all the chambers all around, of the treasuries of the house of God, and of the treasuries for the dedicated things, also for the division of the priests and the Levites, for all the work of the services of the house of the Lord, and for all the articles of service in the house of the Lord. He gave gold by weight for things of gold, for all articles used in every kind of service, also silver for all articles of silver by weight, for all articles used in every kind of service, the weight of the lampstands of gold and their lamps of gold by weight, for each lampstand and its lamps, for the lampstands of silver by weight, for the lampstand and its lamps, according to the use of each lampstand. And by weight he gave gold for the tables of the showbread, for each table, and silver for the tables of silver. Also pure gold for the forks, the basins, the pitchers of pure gold, and the golden bowls. He gave gold by weight for every bowl, and for the silver bowls, silver by weight for every bowl, and refined gold by the weight for the altar of incense, and for the construction of the chariot, that is, the gold cherubim that spread their wings and overshadowed the ark of the covenant of the Lord. All this, said David, the Lord made me understand in writing, by his hand upon me, all the works of these plans. And David said to his son Solomon, be strong and of good courage and do it. Do not fear nor be dismayed, for the Lord God, my God, will be with you. He will not leave you nor forsake you until you have finished all the work for the service of the house of the Lord. Here are the divisions of the priests and the Levites for all the service of the house of God, and every willing craftsman will be with you for all manner of workmanship, for every kind of service. Also, the leaders and all the people will be completely at your command. 1 Chronicles chapter 29. Furthermore, King David said to all the assembly, my son Solomon, whom alone God has chosen, is young and inexperienced, and the work is great, because the temple is not for man, but for the Lord God. Now for the house of my God I have prepared with all my might gold for things to be made of gold, silver for things of silver, bronze for things of bronze, iron for things of iron, wood for things of wood, onyx stones, stones to be set, glistening stones of various colors, all kinds of precious stones and marble slabs in abundance. Moreover, because I have set my affection on the house of my God, I have given to the house of my God over and above all that I have prepared for the holy house, my own special treasure of gold and silver, 3,000 talents of gold, of the gold of Ophir, and 7,000 talents of refined silver to overlay the walls of the houses, the gold for things of gold and the silver for things of silver and for all kinds of work to be done by the hands of craftsmen. Who then is willing to consecrate himself this day to the Lord? Then the leaders of the fathers' houses, leaders of the tribes of Israel, the captains of thousands and of hundreds, with the officers over the king's work, offered willingly. They gave for the work of the house of God 5,000 talents and 10,000 derricks of gold, 10,000 talents of silver, 18,000 talents of bronze, and 100,000 talents of iron. And whoever had precious stones gave them to the treasury of the house of the Lord, into the hand of Jehiel the Gershonite. Then the people rejoiced, for they had offered willingly, because with a loyal heart they had offered willingly to the Lord, and King David also rejoiced greatly. Therefore David blessed the Lord before all the assembly, and David said, "Blessed are you, Lord God of Israel, our Father, forever and ever. Yours, O Lord, is the greatness, the power and the glory, the victory and the majesty, for all that is in heaven and in earth is yours. Yours is the kingdom, O Lord, and you are exalted as head over all. Both riches and honor come from you, and you reign over all. In your hand is power and might. In your hand it is to make great and to give strength to all. Now, therefore, our God, we thank you and praise your glorious name. But who am I and who are my people that we should be able to offer so willingly as this? For all things come from you, and of your own we have given you. For we are aliens and pilgrims before you, as were all our fathers. Our days on earth are as a shadow and without hope. O Lord our God, all this abundance that we have prepared to build you a house for your holy name is from your hand and is all your own. I know also, my God, that you test the heart and have pleasure in uprightness. As for me, in the uprightness of my heart, I have willingly offered all these things. And now with joy I have seen your people who are present here to offer willingly to you. O Lord God of Abraham, Isaac, and Israel, our fathers keep this forever in the intent of the thoughts of the heart of your people, and fix their heart toward you. And give my son Solomon a loyal heart to keep your commandments and your testimonies and your statutes, to do all these things and to build the temple for which I have made provision." Then David said to all the assembly, "Now bless the Lord your God." So all the assembly blessed the Lord God of their fathers and bowed their heads and prostrated themselves before the Lord and the king. And they made sacrifices to the Lord and offered burnt offerings to the Lord on the next day, 1,000 bulls, 1,000 rams, 1,000 lambs with their drink offerings and sacrifices in abundance for all Israel. So they ate and drank before the Lord with great gladness on that day. And they made Solomon the son of David king the second time, and anointed him before the Lord to be the leader, and Zadok to be priest. Then Solomon sat on the throne of the Lord as king instead of David his father, and prospered, and all Israel obeyed him. All the leaders and the mighty men, and also all the sons of King David, submitted themselves to King Solomon. So the Lord exalted Solomon exceedingly in the sight of all Israel, and bestowed on him such royal majesty as had not been on any king before him in Israel. Thus David, the son of Jesse, reigned over all Israel. And the period that he reigned over Israel was 40 years. 7 years he reigned in Hebron, and 30 years he reigned in Jerusalem. So he died in a good old age, full of days and riches and honor, and Solomon his son reigned in his place. Now the acts of King David, first and last, indeed, they are written in the book of Samuel the seer, in the book of Nathan the prophet, and in the book of Gad the seer, with all his reign and all his might, and the events that happened to him, to Israel, and to all the kingdoms of the lands. The second book of the Chronicles, chapter 1, verse 1. Now Solomon, the son of David, was strengthened in his kingdom, and the Lord his God was with him and exalted him exceedingly. And Solomon spoke to all Israel, to the captains of thousands and of hundreds, to the judges, and to every leader in all Israel, the heads of the fathers' houses. Then Solomon and all the assembly with him went to the high place that was at Gibeon, for the tabernacle of meeting with God was there, which Moses, the servant of the Lord, had made in the wilderness. But David had brought up the ark of God from Kirjath-Jearim to the place David had prepared for it, for he had pitched a tent for it at Jerusalem. Now the bronze altar that Bezalel, the son of Uri, the son of Hur, had made, he put before the tabernacle of the Lord. Solomon and the assembly sought him there. And Solomon went up there to the bronze altar before the Lord, which was at the tabernacle of meeting, and offered 1,000 burnt offerings on it. On that night, God appeared to Solomon and said to him, "Ask, what shall I give you?" And Solomon said to God, "You have shown great mercy to David my father, and have made me king in his place. Now, O Lord God, let your promise to David my father be established, for you have made me king over a people like the dust of the earth in multitude. Now give me wisdom and knowledge, that I may go out and come in before this people. For who can judge this great people of yours?" Then God said to Solomon, "Because this was in your heart, and you have not asked riches or wealth or honor or the life of your enemies, nor have you asked long life, but have asked wisdom and knowledge for yourself, that you may judge my people over whom I have made you king, wisdom and knowledge are granted to you, and I will give you riches and wealth and honor such as none of the kings have had who were before you, nor shall any after you have the like." So Solomon came to Jerusalem from the high place that was at Gibeon, from before the tabernacle of meeting, and reigned over Israel. And Solomon gathered chariots and horsemen. He had 1,400 chariots and 12,000 horsemen, whom he stationed in the chariot cities and with the king in Jerusalem. Also, the king made silver and gold as common in Jerusalem as stones. And he made cedars as abundant as the sycamores which are in the lowland. And Solomon had horses imported from Egypt and Kiva. The king's merchants bought them in Kiva at the current price. They also acquired and imported from Egypt a chariot for 600 shekels of silver and a horse for 150. Thus, through their agents, they exported them to all the kings of the Hittites and the kings of Syria. 2 Chronicles chapter 2. Then Solomon determined to build a temple for the name of the Lord and a royal house for himself. Solomon selected 70,000 men to bear burdens, 80,000 to quarry stone in the mountains, and 3,600 to oversee them. Then Solomon sent to Hiram, king of Tyre, saying, "As you have dealt with David my father, and sent him cedars to build himself a house to dwell in, so deal with me. Behold, I am building a temple for the name of the Lord my God, to dedicate it to him, to burn before him sweet incense, for the continual showbread, for the burnt offerings morning and evening, on the Sabbaths, on the new moons, and on the set feasts of the Lord our God. This is an ordinance forever to Israel. And the temple which I build will be great, for our God is greater than all gods. But who is able to build him a temple, since heaven and the heaven of heavens cannot contain him? Who am I, then, that I should build him a temple, except to burn sacrifice before him? Therefore, send me at once a man skillful to work in gold and silver, in bronze and iron, in purple and crimson and blue, who has skill to engrave with the skillful men who were with me in Judah and Jerusalem, whom David my father provided. Also send me cedar and cypress and algum logs from Lebanon, for I know that your servants have skill to cut timber in Lebanon, and indeed my servants will be with your servants, to prepare timber for me in abundance, for the temple which I am about to build shall be great and wonderful. And indeed, I will give to your servants, the woodsmen who cut timber, 20,000 cores of ground wheat, 20,000 cores of barley, 20,000 baths of wine, and 20,000 baths of oil." Then Hiram, king of Tyre, answered in writing, which he sent to Solomon, "Because the Lord loves his people, he has made you king over them." Hiram also said, "Blessed be the Lord God of Israel, who made heaven and earth, for he has given King David a wise son, endowed with prudence and understanding, who will build a temple for the Lord and a royal house for himself. And now I have sent a skillful man, endowed with understanding, Huram, my master craftsman, the son of a woman of the daughters of Dan, and his father was a man of Tyre, skilled to work in gold and silver, bronze and iron, stone and wood, purple and blue, fine linen and crimson, and to make any engraving and to accomplish any plan which may be given to him, with your skillful men and with the skillful men of my lord David, your father. Now, therefore, the wheat, the barley, the oil, and the wine, which my lord has spoken of, let him send to his servants. And we will cut wood from Lebanon as much as you need. We will bring it to you in rafts by sea to Joppa, and you will carry it up to Jerusalem." Then Solomon numbered all the aliens who were in the land of Israel after the census in which David his father had numbered them. And there were found to be 153,600. And he made 70,000 of them bearers of burdens, 80,000 stonecutters in the mountain, and 3,600 overseers to make the people work. 2 Chronicles chapter 3. Now Solomon began to build the house of the Lord at Jerusalem on Mount Moriah, where the Lord had appeared to his father David, at the place that David had prepared on the threshing floor of Ornan the Jebusite. And he began to build on the second day of the second month in the fourth year of his reign. This is the foundation which Solomon laid for building the house of God. The length was 60 cubits, by cubits according to the former measure, and the width 20 cubits. And the vestibule that was in front of the sanctuary was 20 cubits long across the width of the house, and the height was 120. He overlaid the inside with pure gold. The larger room he paneled with cypress, which he overlaid with fine gold, and he carved palm trees and chainwork on it. And he decorated the house with precious stones for beauty, and the gold was gold from Parvaim. He also overlaid the house, the beams and doorposts, its walls and doors with gold, and he carved cherubim on the walls. And he made the most holy place. Its length was according to the width of the house, 20 cubits, and its width, 20 cubits. He overlaid it with 600 talents of fine gold. The weight of the nails was 50 shekels of gold, and he overlaid the upper area with gold. In the most holy place he made two cherubim, fashioned by carving, and overlaid them with gold. The wings of the cherubim were 20 cubits in overall length. One wing of the one cherub was 5 cubits, touching the wall of the room. And the other wing was 5 cubits, touching the wing of the other cherub. One wing of the other cherub was 5 cubits, touching the wall of the room. And the other wing also was 5 cubits, touching the wing of the other cherub. The wings of these cherubim spanned 20 cubits overall. They stood on their feet, and they faced inward. And he made the veil of blue, purple, crimson, and fine linen, and wove cherubim into it. Also he made in front of the temple two pillars, 35 cubits high, and the capital that was on the top of each of them was 5 cubits. He made wreaths of chainwork, as in the inner sanctuary, and put them on top of the pillars. And he made 100 pomegranates, and put them on the wreaths of chainwork. Then he set up the pillars before the temple, one on the right hand and the other on the left. He called the name of the one on the right hand Jachin, and the name of the one on the left Boaz. 2 Chronicles chapter 4. Moreover, he made a bronze altar. 20 cubits was its length, 20 cubits its width, and 10 cubits its height. Then he made the sea of cast bronze, 10 cubits from one brim to the other. It was completely round. Its height was 5 cubits, and a line of 30 cubits measured its circumference. And under it was the likeness of oxen, encircling it all around, 10 to a cubit, all the way around the sea. The oxen were cast in two rows when it was cast. It stood on 12 oxen, 3 looking toward the north, 3 looking toward the west, 3 looking toward the south, and 3 looking toward the east. The sea was set upon them, and all their back parts pointed inward. It was a hand breadth thick, and its brim was shaped like the brim of a cup. Like a lily blossom, it contained 3,000 baths. He also made 10 lavers and put 5 on the right side and 5 on the left, to wash in them. Such things as they offered for the burnt offering, they would wash in them, but the sea was for the priests to wash in. And he made 10 lampstands of gold, according to their design, and set them in the temple, 5 on the right side and 5 on the left. He also made 10 tables, and placed them in the temple, 5 on the right side and 5 on the left. And he made 100 bowls of gold. Furthermore, he made the court of the priests, and the great court and doors for the court, and he overlaid these doors with bronze. He set the sea on the right side toward the southeast. Then Huram made the pots and the shovels and the bowls. So Huram finished doing the work that he was to do for King Solomon for the house of God, the two pillars and the bowl-shaped capitals that were on top of the two pillars, the two networks covering the two bowl-shaped capitals, which were on top of the pillars, 400 pomegranates for the two networks, 2 rows of pomegranates for each network, to cover the two bowl-shaped capitals that were on the pillars. He also made carts and the lavers on the carts, 1 sea and 12 oxen under it. Also, the pots, the shovels, the forks, and all their articles Huram, his master craftsman, made of burnished bronze for King Solomon for the house of the Lord. In the plain of Jordan, the king had them cast in clay molds between Succoth and Zereda. And Solomon had all these articles made in such great abundance that the weight of the bronze was not determined. Thus Solomon had all the furnishings made for the house of God, the altar of gold, and the tables on which was the showbread, the lampstands with their lamps of pure gold, to burn in the prescribed manner in front of the inner sanctuary, with the flowers and the lamps and the wick trimmers of gold of purest gold, the trimmers, the bowls, the ladles, and the censers of pure gold. As for the entry of the sanctuary, its inner doors to the most holy place and the doors of the main hall of the temple were gold. 2 Chronicles chapter 5. So all the work that Solomon had done for the house of the Lord was finished. And Solomon brought in the things which his father David had dedicated, the silver and the gold and all the furnishings. He put them in the treasuries of the house of God. Now Solomon assembled the elders of Israel and all the heads of the tribes, the chief fathers of the children of Israel, in Jerusalem, that they might bring the Ark of the Covenant of the Lord up from the city of David, which is Zion. Therefore, all the men of Israel assembled with the king at the feast, which was in the 7th month. So all the elders of Israel came, and the Levites took up the Ark. Then they brought up the Ark, the tabernacle of meeting, and all the holy furnishings that were in the tabernacle. The priests and the Levites brought them up. Also King Solomon and all the congregation of Israel who were assembled with him before the ark were sacrificing sheep and oxen that could not be counted or numbered for multitude. Then the priests brought in the Ark of the Covenant of the Lord to its place, into the inner sanctuary of the temple, to the most holy place, under the wings of the cherubim. For the cherubim spread their wings over the place of the ark, and the cherubim overshadowed the ark and its poles. The poles extended so that the ends of the poles of the ark could be seen from the holy place, in front of the inner sanctuary, but they could not be seen from outside. And they are there to this day. Nothing was in the ark except the 2 tablets which Moses put there at Horeb, when the Lord made a covenant with the children of Israel, when they had come out of Egypt. And it came to pass, when the priests came out of the most holy place, for all the priests who were present had sanctified themselves without keeping to their divisions, and the Levites, who were the singers, all those of Asaph and Heman and Jeduthun, with their sons and their brethren, stood at the east end of the altar, clothed in white linen, having cymbals, stringed instruments, and harps, and with them 120 priests, sounding with trumpets. Indeed, it came to pass, when the trumpeters and singers were as one, to make one sound to be heard in praising and thanking the Lord. And when they lifted up their voice with the trumpets and cymbals and instruments of music and praised the Lord, saying, "For he is good, for his mercy endures forever," that the house of the Lord was filled with a cloud, so that the priests could not continue ministering because of the cloud, for the glory of the Lord filled the house of God. 2 Chronicles chapter 6. Then Solomon spoke. The Lord said he would dwell in the dark cloud. I have surely built you an exalted house, and a place for you to dwell in forever. Then the king turned around and blessed the whole assembly of Israel, while all the assembly of Israel was standing. And he said, "Blessed be the Lord God of Israel, who has fulfilled with his hands what he spoke with his mouth to my father David, saying, 'Since the day that I brought my people out of the land of Egypt, I have chosen no city from any tribe of Israel in which to build a house, that my name might be there, nor did I choose any man to be a ruler over my people Israel. Yet I have chosen Jerusalem, that my name may be there, and I have chosen David to be over my people Israel.' Now it was in the heart of my father David to build a temple for the name of the Lord God of Israel. But the Lord said to my father David, 'Whereas it was in your heart to build a temple for my name, you did well in that it was in your heart. Nevertheless, you shall not build the temple, but your son, who will come from your body, he shall build the temple for my name.'

5 cubits wide and 3 cubits high, and had set it in the midst of the court. And he stood on it, knelt down on his knees before all the assembly of Israel, and spread out his hands toward heaven. And he said, Lord God of Israel, there is no God in heaven or on earth like you, who keep your covenant and mercy with your servants, who walk before you with all their hearts. You have kept what you promised your servant David, my father. You have both spoken with your mouth and fulfilled it with your hand, as it is this day. Therefore, Lord God of Israel, now keep what you promised your servant David, my father, saying, You shall not fail to have a man sit before me on the throne of Israel. Only if your sons take heed to their way, that they walk in my law as you have walked before me. And now, O Lord, God of Israel, let your word come true, which you have spoken to your servant David. But will God indeed dwell with men on the earth? Behold, heaven and the heaven of heavens cannot contain you, how much less this temple, which I have built. Yet regard the prayer of your servant and his supplication, O Lord my God, and listen to the cry and the prayer which your servant is praying before you, that your eyes may be opened toward this temple day and night, toward the place where you said you would put your name, that you may hear the prayer which your servant makes toward this place. And may you hear the supplications of your servant and your people Israel when they pray toward this place. Hear from heaven, your dwelling place, and when you hear, forgive. If anyone sins against his neighbor and is forced to take an oath and comes and takes an oath before your altar in this temple, then hear from heaven and act and judge your servants, bringing retribution on the wicked by bringing his way on his own head, and justifying the righteous by giving him according to his righteousness. Or, if your people Israel are defeated before an enemy, because they have sinned against you, and return and confess your name, and pray and make supplication before you in this temple, then hear from heaven, and forgive the sin of your people Israel, and bring them back to the land which you gave to them and their fathers. When the heavens are shut up and there is no rain because they have sinned against you, when they pray toward this place and confess your name and turn from their sin because you afflict them, then hear in heaven and forgive the sin of your servants, your people Israel, that you may teach them the good way in which they should walk, and send rain on your land which you have given to your people as an inheritance. When there is famine in the land, pestilence or blight or mildew, locusts or grasshoppers, when their enemies besiege them in the land of their cities, whatever plague or whatever sickness there is, whatever prayer, whatever supplication is made by anyone or by all your people Israel, when each one knows his own burden and his own grief and spreads out his hands to this temple, then hear from heaven, your dwelling place, and forgive, and give to everyone according to all his ways, whose heart you know, for you alone know the hearts of the sons of men, that they may fear you to walk in your ways as long as they live in the land which you gave to our fathers. Moreover, concerning a foreigner who is not of your people Israel, but has come from a far country, for the sake of your great name and your mighty hand and your outstretched arm, when they come and pray in this temple, then hear from heaven, your dwelling place, and do according to all for which the foreigner calls to you.

0: that all peoples of the earth may know your name and fear you, as do your people Israel, and that they may know that this temple which I have built is called by your name. When your people go out to battle against their enemies, wherever you send them, and when they pray to you toward this city, which you have chosen, and the temple which I have built for your name, then hear from heaven their prayer and their supplication, and maintain their cause. When they sin against you, for there is no one who does not sin, and you become angry with them and deliver them to the enemy, and they take them captive to a land far or near, yet when they come to themselves in the land where they were carried captive, and repent and make supplication to you in the land of their captivity, saying, "We have sinned, we have done wrong, and have committed wickedness," and when they return to you with all their heart and with all their soul in the land of their captivity, where they have been carried captive, and pray toward their land which you gave to their fathers, the city which you have chosen, and toward the temple which I have built for your name, then hear from heaven your dwelling place, their prayer and their supplications, and maintain their cause, and forgive your people who have sinned against you. Now, my God, I pray, let your eyes be open and let your ears be attentive to the prayer made in this place. Now, therefore, arise, O Lord God, to your resting place. You and the ark of your strength, let your priests, O Lord God, be clothed with salvation, and let your saints rejoice in goodness. O Lord God, do not turn away the face of your anointed. Remember the mercies of your servant David. 2 Chronicles chapter 7. When Solomon had finished praying, fire came down from heaven and consumed the burnt offering and the sacrifices, and the glory of the Lord filled the temple. And the priests could not enter the house of the Lord, because the glory of the Lord had filled the Lord's house. When all the children of Israel saw how the fire came down and the glory of the Lord on the temple, they bowed their faces to the ground on the pavement and worshipped and praised the Lord, saying, "For he is good, for his mercy endures forever." Then the king and all the people offered sacrifices before the Lord. King Solomon offered a sacrifice of 22,000 bulls and 120,000 sheep. So the king and all the people dedicated the house of God. And the priests attended to their services, the Levites also with instruments of the music of the Lord, which King David had made to praise the Lord, saying, "For his mercy endures forever," whenever David offered praise by their ministry. The priests sounded trumpets opposite them, while all Israel stood. Furthermore, Solomon consecrated the middle of the court that was in front of the house of the Lord, for there he offered burnt offerings and the fat of the peace offerings, because the bronze altar which Solomon had made was not able to receive the burnt offerings, the grain offerings, and the fat. At that time, Solomon kept the feast 7 days, and all Israel with him, a very great assembly from the entrance of Hamath to the brook of Egypt. And on the 8th day, they held a sacred assembly, for they observed the dedication of the altar 7 days, and the feast 7 days. On the 23rd day of the 7th month, he sent the people away to their tents, joyful and glad of heart for the good that the Lord had done for David, for Solomon, and for his people Israel. Thus, Solomon finished the house of the Lord and the king's house, and Solomon successfully accomplished all that came into his heart to make in the house of the Lord and in his own house.
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2: Philip Miller pastors the Moody Church in Chicago, and today we continue his series, To the Ends of the Earth, the Book of Acts, and his message, The Family of God. Here's Philip Miller.
3: Grab your Bibles. We're going to be in Acts chapter 20 today, looking at the whole chapter, verses 1 to 38. Every household has distinctive values that define the family culture. We say, Millers do hard things. We're adventurous. We're hardworking. We don't quit when things get tough. That's who we are. As I look at my family tree, I realize that value has been operating for generations in the Miller family. It's who we are. And in the household of God, there are similarly distinctive values that define the family culture of the people of God. The Apostle Paul in 1 Corinthians 13:13 lists three theological values there when he writes this. So now faith, hope, and love abide, these three, but the greatest of these is love. And as I was working through the book of Acts, Acts chapter 20 this week, our text today, I realized these three family values, faith, hope, and love, are actually being exhibited and put on display in this very passage. Not in an abstract principle, sort of out there sort of way, but embodied in everyday reality down here where it counts. Faith, hope, and love. Not just theory, but in practice. And you and I, we need to know what that looks like, don't we? What faith, hope, and love look like in everyday life. If this is who we are as the family of God, if we are a people of faith and hope and love, if those are the marks and values that define our lives, we need to know what it means to live those values out in real life. And it's all right here before us. In Acts chapter 20 today, the whole chapter, verses 1 to 38, we see the three values, faith, hope, and love, family values of the people of God, but we're going to reorder them so because we meet them in a different order in this text. We're going to see a family of love, a family of hope, and a family of faith. First of all, a family of love. You'll remember that when we left off last time, there had been a riot in Ephesus, and Dr. Luke references it as he begins here, Acts 20, verse 1. After the uproar ceased, Paul sent for the disciples, and after encouraging them, he said farewell and departed for Macedonia. When he had gone through those regions and had given them much encouragement, he came to Greece. Then he spent 3 months, and when a plot was made against him by the Jews as he was about to set sail for Syria, he decided to return through Macedonia. Sopater the Berean, son of Pyrrhus, accompanied him, and of the Thessalonians, Aristarchus and Secundus, and Gaius of Derbe and Timothy, and the Asians, Tychicus and Trophimus. They went on ahead and were waiting for us at Troas, but we sailed away from Philippi after the days of unleavened bread, and in 5 days we came to them at Troas, where we stayed for 7 days. Pause for just a moment. This is what's called a travelogue. It's a compressed summary of Paul's itinerary, and you'll recall from last time that Paul had sent on ahead of him Timothy and Erastus. They had gone on ahead into Macedonia to visit the churches there because Paul was collecting an offering and he was going to take those monies back to Jerusalem to the brothers and sisters in Judea who were experiencing famine and persecution. And so now we get the travel arrangements that come right after that. And from details listed here and in Paul's letters, we can kind of reconstruct his route. So in leaving Ephesus for Macedonia, Troas would have been Paul's first stop. In 2 Corinthians chapter 2, we read that he expected to meet Titus there. He had sent Titus to Corinth on a little fact-finding mission, and they were supposed to meet up in Troas, but Titus wasn't there. And so Paul's very disturbed about this, and he writes about that in 2 Corinthians 2. But then Paul presses on to Philippi and Thessalonica. He's collecting the offering from the churches as he goes. And in 2 Corinthians chapter 7, we read that it finally in Macedonia, this region, he caught up with Titus, and he's overjoyed to see him and to hear about the church in Corinth. And so he decides, I'll go down to Corinth next. So he goes down to Corinth in Greece, where he stays for 3 months. And then he wants to sail directly home from there to Syria. But there's a plot from the Jews. We don't know the details. He decides, I'll go back overland instead of taking the ship. Everyone else can get on board the ship, this party that's going to travel with him. In verse 4, we get the list of names. They're going to go to Troas. Paul's going to go overland and meet them there. So Paul goes back to Thessalonica and Philippi. He celebrates the Feast of Unleavened Bread there, and he picks up Dr. Luke. You'll remember the we sections in Acts. We're now into another we section, verse 6. We sailed away from Philippi. So Dr. Luke is back on board. They have a 5-day sea journey. They arrive at Troas, where they rejoin the rest of the group. The entourage is back together, and they're going to stay there a week. Now, that's all details, and you can see the maps and all that stuff at the back of your Bible. But what I want to do is go back for just a minute to this group, this large group that's now traveling with Paul. Pretty diverse group, yes? You got Sopater from Berea. You've got Aristarchus and Secundus from Thessalonica. Aristarchus is an upper class name, and Secundus is a slave name, okay? So here you have wide social strata, but they're together. You got Gaius from Derbe, Timothy, who hails from Lystra and Iconium. You've got Tychicus and Trophimus. These are from Asia Minor, from the regions surrounding Ephesus. And then you have Dr. Luke from Philippi, and they're gathering, traveling with Paul, a Pharisaic Jew. And so why? Why this huge entourage? You know, this multi-ethnic, multiracial, multi-class, multicultural band of brothers. Why? Well, remember, they're bringing an offering to Jerusalem for the Judean brothers and sisters, the church there, who are going through the famine and the persecution. They're bringing money. So what these are representative treasurers from the respective churches who are sending large quantities of money, and they're going as representatives of the church, not only to make sure the money gets into the right hands, but to represent the heart of the church for their brothers and sisters in Judea, which is beautiful. So here you have 9 companions set out for Judea, and I wonder if they were known as the Fellowship of the Offering. You see what I did there? But it's a beautiful picture, isn't it? Of the love of Christ in the body of Christ in action, isn't it? One part of the body of Christ is suffering, and now all are suffering, and all are caring, and they're sacrificing and giving and to love one another, aren't they? This is not a sightseeing trip. This is not a spring break journey. This is a ministry of mercy that is highly risky, highly dangerous, a quest to bear the burdens of their brothers and sisters in Christ who are from Judea. And I don't need to remind you just how radical this is, because the Jewish-Gentile tensions and animosity were so strong, so rampant, so entrenched in the first century. The Jews and non-Jewish people, they hated each other. And now Christ has torn down the dividing wall of hostility between Jews and Gentiles, making them, saving them together as one new man, reconciled together as a family in himself. One Lord, one faith, one baptism, one God and Father of all, one family, Jews and Gentiles together in Christ. This is amazing. For there is neither Greek nor Jew, circumcised or uncircumcised, barbarian, Scythian, slave or free, but Christ is all and is in all. That's Colossians 3:11. So you see the family value being lived out right here in real life, don't you? We are a diverse people uniting in Christ. We're a diverse people uniting in Christ. In God's family, Jesus is bringing together all kinds of people who would never otherwise get along or hang out together. And yet now in Christ, we are family. Amen? And it all started at the cross, didn't it? When Jesus reconciled sinners and enemies like us, reconciled us to the Father and made peace, bringing us home, children of God. He reconciled us to our Father, and now he is bringing a family together, people from every nation, tribe, tongue, language, and he is making us one in Christ. Oh, we don't do it perfectly, but this is our calling. We are a family of love, and we love because he first loved us. This is who we are. We are a family of love, and it is how we are called to live one with another. Romans 12:9-13 says, let love be genuine. Abhor what is evil, hold fast to what is good. Love one another with brotherly affection. Outdo one another in showing honor. Do not be slothful in zeal, be fervent in spirit, serve the Lord, rejoice in hope, be patient in tribulation, consistent in prayer, contribute to the needs of the saints, and seek to show hospitality. This is our calling. We are a diverse people uniting in Christ. We are a family of love. It's who we are. A family of love. Secondly, we're a family of hope. We're a family of hope. Acts 20, verse 7. On the first day of the week, when we were gathered together to break bread, Paul talked with them, intending to depart on the next day, and he prolonged his speech until midnight. There were many lamps in the upper room where we were gathered, and a young man named Eutychus sitting at the window sank into a deep sleep as Paul talked still longer, and being overcome by sleep, he fell down from the third story and was taken up dead. But Paul went down, bent over him, and taking him in his arms, said, do not be alarmed, for his life is in him. And when Paul had gone up and had broken bread and eaten, he conversed with them a long while until daybreak, and so departed. And they took the youth away alive and were not a little comforted. So here we are in Troas. Paul and his companions decide to join the church for worship. It's the first day of the week. What day is that? Sunday. The Jews, of course, always met on Saturday, Sabbath, according to the Old Testament law. But now that Messiah has come, the early church is shifting its day of worship from Saturday to Sunday. Why? Because Sunday was the day that Jesus rose from the dead. It's Resurrection Sunday. And so here they are on the first day of the week, which is all about the resurrection, and they're meeting to break bread, which is code for communion, the Lord's Supper. They're celebrating the Lord's Supper together. So they're gathering in remembrance of Jesus' sacrifice, his body broken, his blood poured out, that we might be forgiven and cleansed and redeemed and reconciled and adopted and secured forevermore. And so they gather to remember and to proclaim Jesus' death until he returns. And while they're gathered around this communion meal, the resurrection people commemorating the death of Jesus Christ, proclaiming it until he returns, Paul says, I'm going to preach, I'm going to speak, you know? You can't waste a good moment for a sermon, you know? And I love how drawn out Luke's description is. He prolonged his speech until midnight. There were many lamps in the upper room, oil lamps. So these are guttering, warm, stuffy, low oxygen environment here. Eutychus sinks into a deep sleep, and Paul is talking still longer, you know? What a great guy. And overcome by sleep, Eutychus falls out of the third-story window and is taken up dead when he lands. See, this is why you shouldn't fall asleep in church, okay? I'm just saying. A good friend of mine told me, he said, you know, if you took all the people who fall asleep during your sermons and you laid them end to end, starting here in the front all the way up the aisle, they'd be more comfortable. Thanks for that. I need to get new friends. That's what I need. Okay. So, but for poor Eutychus, this is no joke, obviously. Paul rushes to his side, scoops him up, and says, do not be alarmed, for his life is in him, probably shouting up to the window as people are leaning out. It's a miracle. Eutychus, his name in Greek means lucky one. But this is more than luck. He was as good as dead. But by the grace of God, he gets his life back, either through miraculous protection or miraculous intervention. Either way, it doesn't matter. Eutychus is alive by the grace of the crucified and risen Jesus Christ. And I love how this section ends, verses 11 and 12. When Paul had gone up and broken bread and eaten, he conversed with them a long while until daybreak, and so departed, and they took the youth away alive and were not a little comforted. That's the understatement of a century, isn't it? Not a little comforted. And I love this. I love that Paul just sort of raises him up and then goes, now, where was I? He just goes back to talking until sunrise. He pulls an all-nighter. What a great guy. This is the guy I look up to. You can tell. All right. But again, what a beautiful picture, isn't it? Isn't it a beautiful picture of hope, of the gospel? Here you have the family of God gathered together on the first day of the week, Resurrection Sunday, because we're resurrection people, aren't we? We live on the resurrection side of history, at the dawning of the new creation. We are people of resurrection hope, and that hope is grounded in Jesus, who died to put death to death and rose to bring life to life. And that's why they're gathered around the Lord's table, to remember and proclaim the crucified, risen, ascended, and soon returning Lord Jesus Christ. And this miraculous restoration of Eutychus's life foreshadows, doesn't it? It foreshadows the glories of the resurrection life that await all who are trusting in the Lord Jesus Christ. For he said, I am the resurrection and the life. Whoever believes in me, though he die, yet shall he live. And friends, there is resurrection hope for all who trust in Jesus. Death is not the end for those who are in Christ. 1 Corinthians 6:14, by his power, God raised the Lord from the dead, and he will raise us up also. Where, O death, is your victory? Where, O death, is your sting? Thanks be to God who gives us the victory through our Lord Jesus Christ. Amen. Don't you see the family value being lived out here in real life? We're a resurrection people bearing the cross. We're a resurrection people bearing the cross. In God's family, we are here sitting in the midst of sorrows, sipping on the joys of the life and hope to come. We remember his body broken, his blood spilt and poured out. We weep and groan and ache because there's so much tragedy and sorrow and loss and grief in this broken world. And even like Eutychus, fall in the night and are taken up dead. In God's family, we bear the cross, and yet we are a people of resurrection hope. We gather on the first day of the week. The new creation has dawned. The King is risen and soon will return, and all things will be set to rights. For our citizenship is in heaven, and from it we await a Savior, the Lord Jesus Christ, who will transform our lowly bodies to be like his glorious body by the power that enables him even to subject all things to himself. Philippians 3:20 and 21. So you and I, friends, we are sitting here in the midst of sorrows, sipping on the joys of the coming hope. So eyebrows up, friends, eyebrows up. Hope is on the horizon and the best is yet to come. This is who we are. We are a family of hope, and it's how we're called to live in real life. Hebrews 10:25, encourage one another, and all the more as you see the day approaching, the day of his return. We are the family of God, a resurrection people bearing the cross. We are a family of hope. It's who we are. Amen? A family of love, a family of hope, and then finally a family of faith. A family of faith. Acts 20:13. But going ahead to the ship, we sailed for Assos, intending to take Paul aboard there. So he had arranged, intending himself to go by land. And when he met us at Assos, we took him on board and went to Mytilene. And sailing from there, we came the following day opposite Chios. And the next day we went and touched at Samos. And the day after that, we went to Miletus. For Paul had decided to sail past Ephesus so that he might not have to spend time in Asia, for he was hastening to be at Jerusalem, if possible, by the day of Pentecost. So here we are. We have another travelogue section. Paul goes overland to Assos, where he meets up with the others, gets on ship, and then they make their way through a series of port cities, Mytilene, Chios, Samos, and then Miletus, which means skirting around Ephesus, where Paul had spent so much time in the recent past. This is a deliberate move by Paul because he doesn't want to get bogged down. There's so many people in Ephesus that want to see him and want to say hi. If he says, if I stop there, I'm going to be there at least a week. I've got to get to Jerusalem, not just because he wants to celebrate the feast of Pentecost, but because he doesn't want to delay in getting these funds to the brothers and sisters who desperately need them in Judea. But he doesn't want to leave without saying goodbye. So, verse 17, from Miletus he sent to Ephesus and called the elders of the church to come to him. And when they came to him, he said to them, you yourselves know how I lived among you the whole time from the first day that I set foot in Asia, serving the Lord with all humility and with tears and with trials that happened to me through the plots of the Jews, how I did not shrink back from declaring to you anything that was profitable and teaching you in public and from house to house, testifying both to Jews and Greeks of repentance toward God and of faith in our Lord Jesus Christ. It's amazing here. We don't have time to dig deeply, but there's six hallmarks of faithful ministry right here. You've got integrity. You yourselves know how I lived among you the whole time from the first day that I set foot in Asia. So you've got consistency and authenticity because character beats charisma every day. Integrity. Secondly, you have humility. I serve the Lord with all humility, he says, gentle and lowly, just like Jesus. Servants are not greater than their masters. Humility. Vulnerability. With tears and trials that happened to me through the plots of the Jews. Friends, ministry requires sacrifice, doesn't it? A willingness to suffer for the sake of the gospel. A willingness to be vulnerable and wounded and hurt. We see this. Tenacity. How I did not shrink back from declaring to you anything that was profitable. I gave you the whole counsel of God. The parts you wanted to hear and even the parts that were hard to hear. I gave it all to you. Tenacity. And then you have proximity. I taught you in public, but also house to house. Ministry is up close and personal. Proximity. And then number six, fidelity. I was testifying both to Jews and Greeks of repentance toward God and faith in our Lord Jesus Christ. You see how the gospel is the blazing center of all faithful ministry. No matter where we go, no matter who we're with, no matter how long we have, we proclaim repentance toward God and faith in our Lord Jesus Christ, because we are not ashamed of the gospel, because it is the power of God for salvation to everyone who believes, Romans 1:16. That's a pretty good list. If you're a student and you're preparing for ministry, some of you are, this is good to write down. Integrity, humility, vulnerability, tenacity, proximity, fidelity. Verse 22, and now behold, I'm going to Jerusalem, constrained by the Spirit, not knowing what will happen to me there, except that the Holy Spirit testifies to me in every city that imprisonment and afflictions await me. But I do not account my life of any value, nor as precious to myself, if only I may finish my course and the ministry I received from the Lord Jesus to testify to the gospel of the grace of God. And now, behold, I know that none of you among whom I have gone about proclaiming the kingdom will see my face again. Therefore, I testify to you this day that I am innocent of the blood of all, for I did not shrink from declaring to you the whole counsel of God. You say, now wait a minute, Paul, if afflictions and imprisonment are what await you in Jerusalem, why are you still going? Why are you in a rush to get to the place where afflictions and imprisonment await? He gives us two reasons. One, the Spirit is constraining me. So as Paul walks with God, he receives a deep conviction that the path ahead will be terribly difficult and hard, but it is the right one to take. And so he's courageous. He's willing to suffer for the sake of the gospel. Secondly, he says in verse 24, I don't count my life of any value or as precious to me. All I want to do is finish my course in my ministry. I want to be faithful to the very end, and I will gladly lay down my life to serve the one who laid down his life to serve me. Such devotion, such courage. And he's not shrinking back. He says, none of you are going to see my face again, but no regrets. I'm innocent of all blood because I gave you the whole counsel of God. My work here is finished. And just think how distressing this must have been for all these Ephesian elders. Paul has been a big deal for over 2.5 years. He's been the main guy in Ephesus, leading the church, teaching. He's doing everything. He's the one who laid his hands on them and the Holy Spirit came. Like, he's the linchpin, right? How can they possibly go on? He's their teacher, shepherd, pastor, leader. How can they possibly go on without him? But Paul knows that their faith, their trust, their confidence must be in Christ, not in him. His job is to get them to Jesus and get out of the way. Because Jesus is the one who is building his church, and the gates of hell will not prevail against it. Which is why he now charges the elders, verse 28, pay careful attention to yourselves and to all the flock in which the Holy Spirit has made you overseers to care for the church of God, which he obtained with his own blood. I know that after my departure, fierce wolves will come in among you, not sparing the flock, and from among your own selves will arise men speaking twisted things to draw away the disciples after them. Therefore, be alert. Remembering that for 3 years I did not cease night and day to admonish everyone with tears. He says, listen, you're the elders of the church of Ephesus, the church that God has obtained with his own blood. And the Holy Spirit made you overseers. And so your job is to care for the flock. Sheep language, shepherding language. So pay attention. Stand guard. Fierce wolves are going to be coming from within and without, speaking twisted things, trying to attack, trying to build up their own following. And as shepherds, you are called to care and you are called to courage. To care and to courage. Remember, the shepherd had two things, a rod and a staff. A rod was for confronting the wolves, and a staff was for caring and comforting the sheep. Paul says, follow my lead, elders. Remember how I admonished. What is admonished? Warn, urge, correct, rod, with tears. Please, tenderness, the staff. Follow my lead. But Paul, how will we make it? Without you, where will we turn? Who will we follow? Verse 32, and now I commend you to God and to the word of his grace, which is able to build you up and to give to you the inheritance among all those who are being sanctified.
4: Oh, I love this.
3: Don't worry, elders. You are in God's all-capable hands now and forever. I commend you to God, to the one who is able to keep you, to equip you, to hold you, to sanctify you, and to glorify you. And I commend you to the word of his grace. For the gospel is the power of God for salvation to everyone who believes. And all scripture is breathed out by God and is profitable for teaching and reproof and correction and training in righteousness. So where does our faith lie as the people of God? Not in Paul, although we are really thankful for him, yes? And not in ourselves, although we have a part to play. Our confidence, our faith, our trust is in God and the word of his grace, which is able to build us up and to give us the inheritance among all those who are being sanctified. Verse 33, I coveted no one's silver or gold or apparel. You yourselves know that these hands ministered to my necessities and to those who were with me. In all these things, I've shown you that by working hard in this way, we must help the weak and remember the words of the Lord Jesus, how he himself said, it is more blessed to give than to receive. He says, look, remember he's collecting an offering. So everyone's giving him money, and he's appealing to his integrity, his track record. He made tents to pay his own bills. Remember this? He says, you can trust me with all of these gifts. I'll be a good steward. I'll make sure they get into these funds, get into the right hands, because I know and follow the Lord Jesus. He said, it's more blessed to give than to receive. And then verse 36, when he had said these things, he knelt down and prayed with them all, and there was much weeping on the part of all. They embraced Paul and kissed him, being sorrowful most of all because of the word that he had spoken, that they would not see his face again. And then they accompanied him to the ship. It's quite a moving scene, isn't it? But in the end, the Ephesian elders let Paul go without a fight, without a struggle. Why? Because they know what Paul said is true, that they have everything they need. Their confidence isn't in Paul, though they're going to miss him. Their confidence isn't in themselves, though they need to step up and lead and shepherd. Their faith, their confidence, their trust is in God and the word of his grace, which is able to build them up and to give them inheritance among all those who are being made holy, sanctified. It's a beautiful picture, isn't it? Of faith. They let Paul go because they trusted God and the word of his grace, that would be enough to give them courage, enough to help them care, enough to keep them going, enough to hold them fast, enough to bring them home. And so you see the family value being worked out, lived out in real life. We are a trustful people, sanctified by the word. We're a trustful people, sanctified by the word. Our trust is in God and the word of his grace. Our God will never leave us. He will never forsake us. We trust in the word of his grace. The grass withers, the flower fades, but the word of our God stands forever. Isaiah 40, verse 8. And his divine power has given us everything we need for life and godliness through our knowledge of him who called us by his glory and his goodness. 2 Peter 1, 3. And so here we are, people of faith, feasting upon the word of his grace, trusting in the one who is faithful from beginning to end. As Jude 24 and 25 says, now unto him who is able to keep you from stumbling and to present you blameless before the presence of his glory with great joy. To the only God, our Savior, through Jesus Christ our Lord, be glory, majesty, dominion, and authority before all time, now and forevermore. He who began a good work in you will be faithful to complete it until the day of Christ Jesus. And so let us fix our eyes on Jesus, the author and perfecter of our faith. And let us run with perseverance the race marked out for us. This is who we are. We are a family of faith, and it's how we're called to live in real life. We're a family of God, a trustful people, sanctified by the word. We're a family of faith. It's who we are. Every household has values, defining marks that make us family. God's family, friends, is one of faith, hope, and love. Faith, hope, and love. We're a diverse people uniting in Christ. We're a resurrection people bearing the cross, and we are a trustful people sanctified by the word. We're the family of God, a people of faith, hope, and love. It's who we are. Amen? Now let's go live it out. Let's pray. Father, would you help us by your faithfulness and grace to stir us up to love and good deeds, to fill us with faith and joyous confidence in you for the hope that we await at the return of our Savior and King, the Lord Jesus Christ. Fill us with your faith. Fill us with your hope. Fill us with your love. Make these three abide. And the greatest of these is love. We pray this in Jesus' name. And all God's people said, amen.
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That was Selah this morning on Pilgrim Radio, singing God leads his dear children. It's a great reminder of the character of God, that he is a good shepherd and he protects. And did Christ not show us his love for us and that he died for us so that we could know peace with a holy God? So I trust that's a comfort to you today. I'm Spencer Dahlke. We've got more music ahead to enjoy together as we turn next to Billy Crockett singing God is for us. Good.

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1: Well, greetings once again. Welcome to Reader's Choice on Holiness. That's the book we're currently working our way through. This is installment number 18. And John C. Ryle, John Charles Ryle, wrote it back in the 1870s. Actually, it's a collection of his sermons on the subject. And we begin number 18 with chapter 8 in this book titled Moses, an Example. By faith, Moses, when he was come to years, refused to be called the son of Pharaoh's daughter, choosing rather to suffer affliction with the people of God than to enjoy the pleasures of sin for a season, esteeming the reproach of Christ greater riches than the treasures in Egypt. For he had respect unto the recompense of the reward, or the recompensation of it. That's found in the 11th chapter of Hebrews in the New Testament, chapter 11, verses 24 to 26. The characters of God's most eminent saints, as drawn and described in the Bible, form a most useful part of Holy Scripture. Abstract doctrines and principles and precepts are all most valuable in their way. But after all, nothing is more helpful than a pattern or example. Do we want to know what practical holiness is? Let's sit down and study the picture of an eminently holy man. I propose in this paper to set before my readers the history of a man who lived by faith and left us a pattern of what faith can do in promoting holiness of character. To all who want to know what living by faith means, I offer Moses as an example. The 11th chapter of the Epistle to the Hebrews, from which my text is taken, is a great chapter. It deserves to be printed in golden letters. I can well believe it must have been most cheering and encouraging to a converted Jew. I suppose no members of the early church found so much difficulty in a profession of Christianity as the Hebrews did. The way was narrow to all, but preeminently so to them. The cross was heavy to all, but surely they had to carry double weight. And this chapter would refresh them like a cordial. It would be as wine to those that be of heavy hearts. Its words would be pleasant as the honeycomb, sweet to the soul, and health to the bones. Proverbs chapter 31, verse 6, and Proverbs 16, verse 24. The three verses that I'm going to explain are far from being the least interesting in the chapter. Indeed, I think few, if any, have so strong a claim on our attention, and I will explain why I say so. It seems to me, writes J.C. Ryle, that the work of faith described in the story of Moses comes home more especially to our own case. The men of God who are named in the former part of the chapter are all examples to us beyond question, but we cannot literally do what most of them did, however much we may drink into their spirit. We are not called upon to offer a literal sacrifice like Abel, or to build a literal ark like Noah, or to leave our country literally and dwell in tents, and offer up our Isaac like Abraham. But the faith of Moses comes nearer to us. It seems to operate in a way more familiar to our own experience. It made him take up a line of conduct such as we must sometimes take up ourselves in the present day, each in our own walk of life, if we would be consistent Christians. And for this reason, I think these three verses deserve more than ordinary consideration. Now, I have nothing but the simplest things to say about them. I shall only try to show the greatness of the things Moses did and the principle on which he did them. And then perhaps we shall be better prepared for the practical instruction which the verses appear to hold out to everyone who will receive it. First of all, what Moses gave up and what he refused. Moses gave up three things for the sake of his soul. He felt that his soul would be saved if he kept them, so he gave them up. And in so doing, I say that he made three of the greatest sacrifices that man's heart can possibly make. Let's see what they were. First, he gave up rank and greatness. He refused to be called the son of Pharaoh's daughter. We all know his history. The daughter of Pharaoh had preserved his life when he was an infant. She had gone further than that. She had adopted him and educated him as her own son. If some writers of history may be trusted, she was Pharaoh's only child. Now, some go so far as to say that in the common order of things, Moses would one day have been king of Egypt. That may be, or may not. We cannot tell. It is enough for us to know that from his connection with Pharaoh's daughter, Moses might have been, if he had pleased a very great man. If he had been content with the position in which he found himself at the Egyptian courts, he might easily have been among the first, if not the very first, in all the land of Egypt. So let's think for a moment how great this temptation was. Here was a man of like passions with ourselves. He might have had as much greatness as the earth can well give. Rank, power, place, honor, titles, dignities, all were before him and within his grasp. These are the things for which many men are continually struggling. These are the prizes which there is an incessant race in the world around us to obtain. To be somebody, to be looked up to raise themselves in the scale of society, to get a handle to their names, these are the very things for which many sacrifice time and thought and health and life itself. But Moses would not have them as a gift. He turned his back upon them. He refused them. He gave them up. And more than this, he refused pleasure. Pleasure of every kind, no doubt, was at his feet. If he had liked to take it up, sensual pleasure, intellectual pleasure, social pleasure, whatever could strike his fancy, Egypt was a land of artists, a residence of learned men, a resort of everyone who had skill or science of any description. There was nothing which could feed the lust of the flesh, the lust of the eye, or the pride of life, which one in the place of Moses might not easily have commanded and possessed as his own. Let us think again. How great was this temptation also? Pleasure, be it remembered, is the one thing for which millions live. They differ perhaps in their views of what makes up real pleasure, but all agree in seeking first and foremost to obtain it. Pleasure and enjoyment in the holidays is the grand object to which a schoolboy looks forward. Pleasure and satisfaction in making himself independent is the mark on which the young man in business fixes his eye. pleasure and ease in retiring from business with a fortune is the aim which the merchant sets before him. Pleasure and bodily comfort at his own home is the sum of the poor man's wishes. Pleasure and fresh excitement in policies, in traveling, in amusements, in company, in books, this is the great goal toward which the rich man is straining. Pleasure is the shadow which all alike are hunting, high and low, rich and poor, old and young, one with another, each perhaps pretending to despise his neighbor for seeking it, each in his own way seeking it for himself, each secretly wondering that he does not find it, each firmly persuaded that somewhere or other it is to be found. This was the cup that Moses had before his lips. He might have drunk as deeply as he liked of earthly pleasure, but he would not have it. He turned his back upon it. He refused it. He gave it up. Thirdly, and more than this, he refused riches. The treasures in Egypt is an expression that seems to tell of boundless wealth which Moses might have enjoyed had he been content to remain with Pharaoh's daughter. He may well suppose these treasures would have been a mighty fortune. Enough is still remaining in Egypt to give us some faint idea of the money at its king's disposal. The pyramids and obelisks and temples and statues are still standing there as witnesses. The ruins at Karnak and Luxor and Dendera and many other places are still the mightiest buildings in the world. They testify to this day that the man who gave up Egyptian wealth gave up something which even our English minds would find it hard to reckon up and estimate. But let us think once more, how great was this temptation. Let us consider for a moment the power of money, the immense influence that the love of money obtains over men's minds. Let us look around us and observe how men covet it and what amazing pains and trouble they will go through to obtain it. Tell them of an island many thousand miles away where something may be found which may be profitable if imported, and at once a fleet of ships will be sent to get it. Show them a way to make 1% more of their money, and they will reckon you among the wisest of men. They will almost fall down and worship you. To possess money seems to hide defects, to cover over faults, to clothe a man with virtues. People can get over much if you are rich. But here's a man who might have been rich and would not. He would not have Egyptian treasures. He turned his back on them. He refused them. He gave them up. Such were the things that Moses refused: rank, pleasure, riches, all three at once. And add to all of this that he did it deliberately. He did not refuse these things in a hasty fit of youthful excitement. He was 40 years old. He was in the prime of life. He knew what he was about. He was a highly educated man, learned in all the wisdom of the Egyptians. He would weigh both sides of the question, add to it that he did not refuse them because he was obliged. He was not like the dying man who tells us he craves nothing more in this world. And why? Because he's leaving the world and cannot keep it. He was not like the pauper who makes a merit of necessity and says he doesn't want riches. And why? Because he can't get them. He was not like the old man who boasts that he has laid aside worldly pleasures. And why? Because he's worn out and cannot enjoy them. No, Moses refused what he might have enjoyed. Rank, pleasure, and riches did not leave him, but he left them. And then judge whether I am not right in saying that this was one of the greatest sacrifices mortal man ever made. Others have refused much, but none, I think, so much as Moses. Others have done well in the way of self-sacrifice and self-denial, but he excels them all. And now, let me go to the second thing I wish to consider. I will speak of what Moses chose. I think his choices as wonderful as his refusals. He chose three things for his soul's sake. The road to salvation led through them, and he followed it, and in so doing, he chose three of the last things that man is ever disposed to take up. For one thing, he chose suffering and affliction. He left the ease and comfort of Pharaoh's court and openly took part with the children of Israel. They were an enslaved and persecuted people, an object of distrust, suspicion, and hatred, and anyone who befriended them was sure to taste something of the bitter cup they were daily drinking. To the eye of sense, there seemed no chance of their deliverance from Egyptian bondage without a long and doubtful struggle. A settled home and country for them must have appeared a thing never likely to be obtained, however much desired. In fact, if ever man seemed to be choosing pain, trials, poverty, want, distress, anxiety, perhaps even death, with his eyes open, Moses was that man. Let us think how wonderful was this choice. Flesh and blood naturally shrink from pain. It is in all of us to do so. We draw back by a kind of instinct from suffering and avoid it if we can. If two courses of action are set before us, which both seem right, we generally take that which is the least disagreeable to flesh and blood. We spend our days in fear and anxiety when we think affliction is coming near us and use every means to escape it. And when it does come, we often fret and murmur under the burden of it, and if we can only bear it patiently, we count it a great matter. But look here. Here is a man of like passions with ourselves, and he actually chooses affliction. Moses saw the cup of suffering that was before him if he left Pharaoh's court, and he chose it, preferred it, and took it up. But he did more than this. He chose the company of a despised people. He left the society of the great and wise among whom he had been brought up and joined himself to the children of Israel. He who had lived from infancy in the midst of rank and riches and luxury came down from his high estate and cast in his lot with poor men, slaves, serfs, pariahs, bondservants, oppressed, destitute, afflicted, tormented, the laborers of the brick kiln. How wonderful, once more, was his choice. Generally speaking, we think it enough to carry our own troubles. We may be sorry for others whose lot is to be mean and despised. We may even try to help them. We may give money to raise them. We may speak for them to those on whom they depend. But here we generally stop. But here's a man who does far more. He not merely feels for despised Israel, but actually goes down to them, adds himself to their society, and lives with them altogether. You would wonder if some great man in Grosvenor or Belgrave Square were to give up house and fortune and position in society and go to live on a small allowance in some narrow lane in Bethnal Green for the sake of doing good. And yet, this would convey a very faint and feeble notion of the kind of thing that Moses did. He saw a despised people, and he chose their company in preference to that of the noblest in the land. He became one with them, their fellow, their companion in tribulation, their ally, their associate, and their friend. But he did even more. He chose reproach and scorn. Who can conceive the torrent of mockery and ridicule that Moses would have to stem in turning away from Pharaoh's court to join Israel? Men would tell him he was mad, foolish, weak, silly, out of his mind. He would lose his influence. He would forfeit the favor and good opinion of all among whom he had lived. But none of these things moved him. He left the court and joined the slaves. Now let us think again what a choice that was. There are few things more powerful than ridicule and scorn. It can do far more than open enmity and persecution. Many a man who would march up to a cannon's mouth or lead a forlorn hope or storm a breach has found it impossible to face the mockery of a few companions and has flinched from the path of duty to avoid it. To be laughed at, to be made a joke of, to be jested and sneered at, to be reckoned weak and silly, to be thought a fool. It's nothing grand in all this, and many, alas, cannot make up their minds to undergo it. Yet here is a man who made up his mind to it and did not shrink from the trial. Moses saw reproach and scorn before him, in front of him, and he chose. He chose them and accepted them for his portion. Such then were the things that Moses chose: affliction, the company of a despised people, and scorn. Set down beside all this that Moses was not a weak, ignorant, illiterate person who did not know what he was about. We are specifically told that he was mighty in words and in deeds, and yet he chose as he did. That's in Acts chapter 7, verse 22 in the New Testament. Set down, too, the circumstances of his choice. He was not obliged to choose as he did. None compelled him to take such a course. The things he took up did not force themselves upon him against his will. He went after them. They did not come after him. All that he did of his own free choice, voluntarily and of his own accord. And then judge whether it is not true that his choices were as wonderful as his refusals. Since the world began, I suppose, none ever made such a choice as Moses did in our text. Now here is the principle that moved Moses. And now, writes J.C. Ryle, we go on to the third thing. Let me speak of the principle which moved Moses and made him do as he did. How can this conduct of his be accounted for? What possible reason can be given for it? To refuse that which is generally called good, to choose that which is commonly thought evil, this is not the way of flesh and blood. This is not the manner of man. This requires some explanation. What will that explanation be? Well, we have the answer in the text. I know not whether its greatness or its simplicity is more to be admired. It all lies in one little word, and that word is faith. Moses had faith. Faith was the mainspring of his wonderful conduct. Faith made him do as he did, choose what he chose, and refuse what he refused. He did it all because he believed. God set before the eyes of his mind his own will and purpose. God revealed to him that a Savior was to be born of the stock of Israel, that mighty promises were bound up in these children of Abraham, and yet to be fulfilled, that the time for fulfillment, a portion of these promises, was at hand. And Moses put credit in this, and he believed, and every step in his wonderful career, every action in his journey through life after leaving Pharaoh's court, his choice of seeming evil, his refusal of seeming good, all in all must be traced up to this fountain. All will be found to rest on this foundation. God had spoken to him, and he had faith in God's word. He believed that God would keep his promises, that what he had said he would surely do, and what he had covenanted he would surely perform. He believed that with God nothing was impossible. Reason and sense might say that the deliverance of Israel was out of the question. The obstacles were too many, the difficulties too great. But faith told Moses that God was all-sufficient. God had undertaken the work, and it would be done. He believed that God was all-wise. Reason and sense might tell him that his line of action was absurd, that he was throwing away useful influence and destroying all chance of benefiting his people by breaking with Pharaoh's daughter. But faith told Moses that if God said, "Go this way," it must be the best. And he believed that God was all-merciful. Reason and sense might hint that a more pleasant manner of deliverance might be found, that some compromise might be effected, and many hardships be avoided. But faith told Moses that God was love and would not give his people one drop of bitterness beyond what was absolutely needed. Faith was a telescope to Moses. It made him see the goodly land afar off, rest, peace, and victory, when dim-sighted reason could only see trial and barrenness, storm and tempest, weariness and pain. Faith was an interpreter to Moses. It made him pick out a comfortable meaning in the dark commands of God's handwriting, while ignorant sense could see nothing in it but mystery and foolishness. Faith told Moses that all this rank and greatness was of the earth, earthy, a poor, vain, empty thing, frail, fleeting, and passing away, and that there was no true greatness like that of serving God. He was the king, he the true nobleman who belonged to the family of God. It was better to be last in heaven than first in hell. Faith told Moses that worldly pleasures were pleasures of sin. They were mingled with sin. They led on to sin. They were ruinous to the soul and displeasing to God. It would be small comfort to have pleasure while God was against him. Better suffer and obey God than be at ease and sin. Faith told Moses that these pleasures, after all, were only for a season. They could not last. They were all short-lived. They would weary him soon. He must leave them all in a few years. Faith told him that there was a reward in heaven for the believer far richer than the treasures of Egypt, durable riches where rust could not corrupt, nor thieves break through and steal. The crown there would be incorruptible. The weight of glory would be exceeding and eternal. And faith bade him look away to an unseen heaven if his eyes were dazzled with Egyptian gold. Faith told Moses that affliction and suffering were not real evils. They were the school of God in which he trains the children of grace for glory, the medicines which are needful to purify our corrupt wills, the furnace which must burn away our dross, the knife which must cut the ties that bind us to the world. Faith told Moses that the despised Israelites were the chosen people of God. He believed that to them belonged the adoption and the covenant and the promises and the glory, that of them the seed of the woman was one day to be born, who would bruise the serpent's head, that the blessing, the special blessing of God was upon them, that they were lovely and beautiful in his eyes, and that it was better to be a doorkeeper among the people of God than to reign in the palaces of wickedness. And I'm going to stop here on page 138 of our current selection. It's titled Holiness, and it's by J.C. Ryle, Publisher, Evangelical Press. These are messages and writings that came to us from 1879.
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2: Today on Pilgrim Radio's His People, Emily Chow on principles for AI use in school.
3: So yeah, don't be scared of the technology. Don't be all embracing, but don't. There are good ways you can use it if mom and dad are sitting there just kind of keeping an eye on it and making sure it doesn't go off the rails, like I said.
2: Emily Chow next. It seems artificial intelligence, or AI, is becoming commonplace in school settings for everything from essay outlines to quick searches for science fair ideas. So the question is, how do parents navigate this tricky topic with their children and teach them to use AI responsibly? To dig into this subject, Spencer Dahlke contacted Emily Chow, content editor for Plugged In.
4: I understand that the news hook, shall we say, is that there were some kids that put together a little AI use in a mock Senate session. It's not really a law. Can you tell us a little bit about what that was and why it's important?
3: Yes. So they called it the Students First Act, and that's actually an acronym. It's the full name is the Safe Technology Use, Data Privacy, and Ethical Norms for Teaching, Fostering Integrity and Responsible Systems in Teaching Act of 2026. And it was created over a weekend in July. They had 98 high school juniors and seniors from all 50 states come together for this mock session of Congress. And yeah, they're talking about, how do we regulate AI in schools? There's really not any federal regulations on how AI can be used in schools. Several states are trying to come up with something, but they're not really there yet. So it's largely, in the majority of the country, it falls on the shoulders of the different school districts and administrators and teachers. And so that's why the kids are talking about it. They're like, how do we set this up? Because it hasn't been consistent or well done up to this point.
4: I understand something like 10,000 schools have actually used this little drafted piece of mock legislation as a guidelines for schools' policies. Yeah. Tell us about that. Yeah. Sure.
3: So the Superintendents Association oversaw a lot of this, and they sent it to their 10,000 members who are, you know, across the country. It's school administrators and teachers and whatnot. And so, yeah, it was kind of used. Hopefully those 10,000 educators are using it kind of as like a guideline as their own schools set up AI policies, because there's a lot of stuff happening with AI in schools. You know, on the positive side of things, you have kids who are using AI to help them brainstorm science fair projects or help them study or perhaps even editing something they've written for grammar mistakes, things like that, tutoring. on the negative side of things, you have kids who are using AI to write the assignment for them, or using it to cheat in math, or, you know, you even have school administrators who are having issues with it, where it's being used, you know, they have these AI detectors, and those aren't foolproof. So kids who haven't used AI are getting accused of using AI, and there's just problems popping up everywhere.
4: I find it really interesting that it's such an effective, I guess, so far, piece of paperwork that these students have put together that adults have not yet been able to figure out themselves.
3: It's really fascinating. If you read through it, and I have, I was feeling proud of these kids. I was like, I'm so proud of you for, you know, using your own critical thinking skills to put this together. The different provisions that they came up with, like, they really did run the gamut of just all the different things that AI could be used for, what it should and should not be used for. So, like, there are provisions in there for students, you know, that's kind of the obvious stuff of, like, only use it in classrooms where the teacher has expressly written permission that students can use it on a project. They put in provisions for teachers and schools where it says, you know, graded tests should be handwritten to prevent, you know, the issue of kids hopping on their computer in the middle of the test and using AI. They put in provisions even for parents and guardians where, you know, at home, encourage a balance of technology use, encourage critical thinking skills away from the AI and things like that. And they tried to touch on this topic. It wasn't a perfect bill. Like, I think that would be even admitted by the students. But they even talked about how when AI is used for emotional support, and we've seen a lot of that in the news, how a lot of teenagers, they are going to AI chatbots for mental health advice, for therapy, for to talk about topics like depression and anxiety. And it's like, those are things that you really do need to talk to a human about. You can't just, a trusted adult, you know? So the kids were discussing, you know, if a school gives AI access to its students, when should it flag a conversation and alert an adult that a student might be in distress, you know, things like that. So, like I said, they really did, I think, cover all of their bases. And I think it'll really help schools too, because, you know, as you're thinking about AI, I think one of the first things that comes to mind is, how are my students going to use AI to cheat? But when you think about it on a deeper level, it's also, how are my students going to use AI to potentially harm themselves or their fellow classmates? Those are questions that have to be asked if you're going to give students access to this. And that was another part of this bill. They talked about when AI should be introduced to classrooms and how students could prove that they are proficient in using AI responsibly. And they landed on AI should not be used until like eighth grade. That was like, that's where they landed. And I was like, that's impressive. I wasn't expecting it to be quite so old, but they stressed that kids need to know how to use AI. Like, one of the ways you can help students not cheat using AI is to teach them, like, okay, you want to use this to study. How can you type in the correct prompt so that it helps you instead of just doing the work for you? You know, that sort of thing. And, you know, a little fifth grader isn't going to know how to do that, but an eighth grader might. And there's still going to be parents who don't want their kids to have access to AI. That was another thing they addressed. You know, if you're in high school, you should be able, as a student even, you should be able to opt out of using AI. You know, you shouldn't be forced to use AI, which I think can be the default of some teachers. If they hear about a new technology, they're like, well, let's embrace it right away. And it's like, not necessarily. Your students should still, especially like if you're at an underfunded school where maybe you don't have access to AI at home, it's like, okay, well, that gives my classmates a leg up on me if they're all using AI and I can't, or I'm not allowed to, you know?
4: It's unfortunate that the conversation around AI does seem to be pretty much one extreme or the other. I did want to ask, it sounds to me, I mean, I don't know a lot about these students that put the bill together, but maybe does this kind of signal that young adults in the next generation, because of AI, are actually coming to grips with, wait a second, education is actually really important and we should invest more in this?
3: I mean, I hope so. The students who participated, they were chosen by their schools and teachers and such. So they're probably more cream of the crop type students. You know, I don't know a lot of high schoolers who are like, let me volunteer one of my summer weekends to go and do a mock trial of Congress, you know? So I think that these are probably the students who are more academically inclined already. However, I don't think that means that they're out of touch with what their peers are dealing with. I think that they're just approaching it perhaps in a more academic way than their less academic peers. I think that with young adults, yeah, no, it's really important, I think, what you just said about they really do need to embrace that. Education is still important just because an AI can do so many things. How often do we catch AI making mistakes? It makes mistakes in grammar. It makes mistakes in basic facts. And I think that's actually something that parents and teachers and students especially need to remember, that AI currently is not perfect. It is a machine that has a lot of flaws. And all these AI companies, they're all running this race trying to beat each other. And sometimes that means that they bypass protocols to get to the finish line faster. And that can mean that their AI makes mistakes, like just factual mistakes. It can mean that their AI offers bad advice, which we've seen a lot of more recently, and we're seeing AI companies getting sued because of that bad advice. And I say bad advice, I'm going to be very frank. I'm talking about instances of people taking their own lives or harming themselves because of a conversation that they had with an AI chatbot. And it's so tragic and it's so sad. And I know it grips the hearts of parents out there because they're like, how do I protect my kid from this? And I think that's why a lot of people are also like, AI is evil, you know. The AI is not inherently evil. It's just a result of how it mimics human speech. It tells us what we want to hear. And sometimes what we want to hear isn't what's best for us. But AI doesn't have any discernment skills, so it can't determine what we need to hear versus what we want to hear. And that was another thing that got brought up in this this student bill was that when it comes to using AI appropriately and proficiently, you really do have to teach kids about AI bias. You have to teach them about how AI makes mistakes, because if they go in and they're putting a science project together and they're pulling all their information from ChatGPT or one of the other chatbots, there's a very good chance they're going to put some incorrect facts down.
4: Maybe a little bit to that point, in light of this discussion about this Students First Act, what do you think is perhaps the biggest misunderstanding that parents have about AI, gaps in their understanding maybe, that they should understand as their children are going back to school this fall?
3: I think there's this false sense that, well, my kids are more tech savvy than me, and they're always going to be more tech savvy than me because they grew up with this technology. Therefore, why even bother trying to understand it? I think that's the biggest gap that parents have. It's that just because your kids might be better at it than you, I mean, it's being created by people who are the age of these parents, you know, like Sam Altman is a parent, you know, most of the AI CEOs are parents themselves, and they're the ones creating the technology. So it's not a kid's game. It is kid-centric in the fact that, yeah, you know, like I'm more savvy with a smartphone because I grew up with smartphones versus my parents who, my parents grew up with typewriters, you know, so there's a technology gap there, but that doesn't mean that my parents couldn't or shouldn't have tried to figure out computers and smartphones when I was growing up. And it's the same thing with parents nowadays. Yes, your child is going to grow up with AI. There's a good chance they're going to learn about it and learn how to use it even in school. That doesn't mean you shouldn't try to stay on top of it. And you know, one of the greatest tools in a parent's toolbox is talk to your kid about how they're using AI. Ask them to show you how they're using AI, they can honestly teach you a lot. So it's like, it's not even like you have to figure it out on your own. You can literally go straight to the source and be like, so how do you use AI? Show me how to do this, you know? It starts a conversation with your kid. It gives you a chance to spend some quality time with your kids. And it also just helps you to learn about this technology so that maybe it's not so daunting.
4: Well, my guest today is Emily Chow. She's content editor for Plugged In at Focus on the Family. We've been discussing AI use, particularly in school, especially as we're going into the school year. You know, parents are busy. It's like, if it's a hard thing to learn, like, time investment in trying to understand a new technology can maybe seem like a daunting task. Are there ways that maybe parents can implement it in their daily lives, that they're practicing it and understanding it better?
3: This is how I approach AI. I know that they keep trying to make AI, they're like, treat it like a person. And I'm like, I'm not treating it like a person. I'm going to treat it like a machine. If I open up a chatbot and I ask it a question, I don't want it to prompt me with 20 more questions. I just want that one question answered, you know? So I would say that if you're going to use it in your household, it's important to remember that this isn't a sentient being. If you're a Christian, I think you kind of have a grip on that. You know that. It can be harder if you're a kid still just kind of figuring life out. So that's something that parents should definitely remind their kids of, is that this is not a sentient being that cares about you. This is a machine that has been programmed to mimic human speech in such a way that it feels real. That doesn't mean it actually is real. I think so. Yeah, if you're going to use AI in your home as a parent, I would just say, be mindful of that and limit your use. You know, if you want to ask it a question, that's probably like a yes or no question. You know, at what temperature does water boil? You're probably going to get the correct answer, you know, but if you want to ask it more existential, spiritual type questions, maybe reserve those for conversations in your home with actual human beings, you know. If you want to use AI to, you know, organize your planner, don't plug in super personal details that, you know, just on the off chance. There's been some privacy and hacking issues with AIs as well. So, you know, don't put in maybe your child's name. Maybe just put in, like, if you're like, okay, I have a daughter who's 6 and a son who's 8. Can you, you know, give me 3 TV shows they can watch together? You know, that's probably safe. Maybe not be perfect, but, you know, it's on the safer side of things. But if you're sitting there and you want it to, like, organize your family's planner, maybe just avoid putting in certain specifics, like the name of your child's school or the name of your child, just for privacy safety concerns, kind of basic online safety. The same things that we teach for social media and staying safe and staying private, it's the same rules for AI.
4: You mentioned earlier, like, you know, we don't want our default thinking to just be that students are using AI to cheat. But at the same time, it's like, it's tempting, isn't it? I guess as parents, kind of evaluating our children's work, and the more important, the more positive question in pursuit of helping our children learn to love learning. How can parents think about AI use for their children, and kind of like encourage them to use it in a way that is learning oriented, I guess, if that makes sense?
3: I think it does. I think one of the ways you could use it to kind of encourage learning is, you know, if your child is really interested in history, you know, and they want to use AI as they're learning about history or something like that, you know, again, we do have to be careful about, you know, when AI gets things wrong, but you could maybe use AI to be like, recommend 3 history books I could check out from my school library about World War II, because I really want to learn about World War II. Have it, use it for like things like that. You could still use it maybe and just be like, tell me about this battle that happened in the Civil War.

0: character and then just have the AI generate like the little animations to go along with their script. Like it's not, you know, that could be a really great creativity boosting type thing. It can be very, it can also just be really encouraging for the child and give them a sense of pride of like, I wrote this thing and now I'm watching it on, you know, my computer screen. That's so cool. It can get them excited to be more creative in the future where they're like, you know what? I want to write another script. You know, and I'm saying writing because I personally love writing, but there's a lot of, I think, practical applications that can, where it with parental, you know, kind of monitor it, you know, make sure it's not going off the rails, you know, with the AI slop that we keep hearing about. But like my nephew, he's 10. He's obsessed with stop motion right now. So he'll write like little scripts and then he doesn't really know how to put it all together, but he takes the pictures to make these little stop motion videos. And then I think he uses an AI machine to actually string all those pictures together. And he loves doing it. And it requires a lot of work and creativity on his part. So I think he is learning. I don't think it's a bad use of AI the way that he's using it. So yeah, don't be scared of the technology. Don't be all embracing, but there are good ways you can use it if mom and dad are sitting there just kind of keeping an eye on it and making sure it doesn't go off the rails, like I said.
1: I guess revisiting the Students First Act document that was drafted, I took a brief look at it, and it looks like they actually even had sections for parents and school administrators. Were there any like ideas, principles that these students put into these documents that were you thought insightful or helpful for parents/administrators?
0: Yes. One of the big ones that, you know, it stood out to me because I think it maybe felt obvious to me, but the fact that the students put it in there as provision, I was like, maybe it's just because I asked the question and therefore I came up with the answer, you know, which again is another reason why this student Congress, I think, did such a great job is that they weren't asking an AI, you know, these questions. They were asking each other these questions, you know, I think that's why they were able to get so many topics onto paper. But one of the things that stood out to me was that, you know, you mentioned the AI checker software. They acknowledge the fact that that software is not foolproof. Sometimes it flags something as AI written when it was human written, and sometimes the opposite. And I think one of the things parents and students and teachers should all keep in mind is that one of the best ways we can ensure that our students are still learning is when they do certain assignments. Maybe it's an oral presentation where they have to, you know, talk through it and defend their position verbally. Or I already mentioned, I think, the handwritten assignments. But the other thing you can do is if it is a typed up assignment, save different drafts of your work. You know, this is my first draft. This is my second draft. This is my third draft, final draft, whatever it was. I know it can be kind of annoying to keep multiple drafts of an assignment, but it doesn't take up a lot of space on our computers anymore. It's very minuscule size-wise, and it could save your child from false accusations if a teacher or a school comes back and says, hey, we think this essay was AI written. That gives you a chance to show your work. You know, that was what we were always told growing up, right? Like, show your work on the math test. Don't just put the answer to the problem. It was annoying, but it did show like, hey, I didn't just plug this into a calculator. I actually know how to solve the problem. And another thing to keep in mind also, this is for teachers and parents especially, I think, is whenever there's an accusation of AI usage, it should be reviewed by humans. Don't just like let the machine flag it and oh, that's it. You're suspended or expelled or whatever because we have a zero tolerance policy for this. It's like it needs to be reviewed by humans because I think as humans, we kind of have a little bit of instinct when it comes to AI where we can kind of tell like this feels like it was written by AI or this feels like it's just, you know, nuanced enough that it feels more human.
1: It was really interesting seeing the like sort of the forensic provisions that they were clearly thinking about, like, how would I defend myself if this becomes a whole thing? So how do you think parents can be temperate when it comes to

0: guess, evaluating how is my student. I guess it's easy for parents to maybe freak out and say my student isn't learning. He's just cheating. He's just using the AI to like complete all his assignments. Do you have any wisdom encouragements for parents to think temperately about it?
1: Yeah, I think if you're really worried about it, definitely check your child's school policy on it. Because if your school is like, you're not allowed to use AI, full stop, that kind of gives you, I know it's maybe it feels like a cop out, but it does. You can look at your student and be like, your school says no. Sorry, kid. Like, love you, but you got to do it the hard way. But I think just you want to talk to your kids about how wonderful learning can be. Like, it doesn't have to be this chore, you know, and when you're in school, I feel like I've heard this like throughout my life. When you're in elementary school and, you know, even middle school and high school, you're learning how to learn. That's why they teach us so many different topics when we're in school. It's like you have to learn how to learn. And this is always my problem. I hated math. I was actually good at math, but I hated it because I couldn't see the practical application outside of the classroom. And that made me hate it because I was like, I am literally never going to use this again in my life. And to a certain degree, I was correct. I am a writer. I rarely, if ever, need to use math nowadays. So when your kid is sitting there in high school and they're like, why can't I let the AI do this? Why do I have to learn how to do math if I'm never going to use it? You have to remind them, it's not about learning math. It's about learning how to learn so that when they do go to college or enter the workforce, they know, it's like, oh, I know how to do this, not because somebody is actively teaching me right this second how to do it, but because throughout my life, I have been conditioned how to learn. And then when they want to learn things for themselves, like I want to learn how to knit. You know, if you've, you know, that can feel really daunting. If you've never learned anything in your life, learning a new task or a new hobby can be scary. But if you've spent your whole life as a student learning how to learn, then picking up something new doesn't feel so scary. It's like, if I could figure out how to do math, then I can figure out how to do this, you know?
0: Is there anything I haven't asked about this story, about AI use in schools, you know, wise use of AI that you want to contribute to the discussion or add to it that I haven't asked about?
1: I would just say AI should be used in moderation. It doesn't need to automate every aspect of your life because let me tell you, your life's going to get real boring if you suddenly are like, oh, AI is doing everything for me. So, you know, use it where it makes sense. And if you're doing it just because you're like, oh, I just feel like being lazy, it's like maybe kind of look internally and be like, why am I using an AI to do this task? Like, why am I letting it make me lazy? And just think about like the internal application of that. Like, what does that say about me as a person that I'm relying so heavily on AI? If you feel like you're getting to that point, just cut back your use. I don't think it's something that you have to be like, oh my gosh, AI has taken over my life. What am I going to do? It's like, just cut back a little, you know, and you'll find I think that if you love AI, you'll find a good balance. And if you hate AI, you'll find the right limitations.
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3: First and foremost is the surrender to Jesus. 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
1: Mike Fabares, pastor of Compass Bible Church in Aliso Viejo, California. Today, we continue his series, 2 Corinthians, verse by verse, and the message, The Pains of Testing. Now, here's Mike Fabares.
2: Well, let's just imagine that I got inside information about a notorious thief and murderer who has gotten out of prison, and he is going to be prowling around in your neighborhood tonight. So I have some instructions to offer you. First of all, if you have any security cameras or a Ring doorbell, you need to go and take those down, dismantle those, open all your curtains and blinds, you need to leave all your windows cracked open just a few inches. Unlock all your doors. If you have an attached garage, be sure to leave that up all the way. And while you're at it, if you have any outside lights, like a porch light or a security light, be sure to turn all those off. How do you like my advice? That's not good advice. That's bad advice, Pastor Mike. That's dumb. No one who really perceives a threat like that, a notorious thief and murderer, would ever take that kind of advice. That would be stupid. No one would do that. That's silly. And yet, something very much like that is going on and has gone on in the church, because we do have an adversary that is prowling around, the same one that was prowling around in Corinth 2,000 years ago. And sadly, they weren't as vigilant as they should have been about barring the windows and locking the doors. They, like us, unfortunately, don't even see what it means and what it would be to lock a door or keep a garage door bolted shut. They don't see that as clearly as we all should see it. Families, unfortunately, leave their spiritual windows open. Individual lives, unfortunately, aren't very vigilant about keeping their lives protected from the enemy. Now, there's a passage in 2 Corinthians chapter 2 that we're going to reach today. It'll be the verse that we end on, verse number 11, that talks about our enemy. It infers that we ought to be wise to his strategies. And it's important to catch the context of this, because really the verse that we're going to start with today in verse number 9 gives us the key to what it means to start putting the locks up and the security, you know, lights on and, you know, the security cameras, making sure those are all working. There is a way to do that. It comes down to very small choices, and they're all summarized with one little four-letter word here in verse number 9. I want you to look at it with me, 2 Corinthians chapter 2, starting in verse number 9. We'll look at only three verses. That's all really we can process on this very important text. And we must get it. We must understand this. If we can understand this and start to put this into practice, you're going to be a whole lot better off, because we do have an enemy that prowls around like a beast, like a lion that's seeking to devour your life, mine, this church, your family, your sub-congregation, your small group. So here's what he says, verse number 9. This is why I wrote that I might test you. There's the little four-letter word, test, T-E-S-T, to test you, and know whether or not you are obedient in everything. That, in light of the context, as you look up above verse number 5, if you have an ESV, probably any translation is going to start the paragraph there. It's about this forgiveness of the person that last time we were studying together in this text, we talked a lot about that theme and about the importance of all this. So it spills back into the previous chapter, but the idea of the problem that was confronting the Corinthians and how they were supposed to respond to it. Now, he'd written a previous letter, we learned, which may or may not be 1 Corinthians. Most people think it is not. He'd even made a painful visit, he calls it there at the beginning of this chapter. And so he's told them to do something about the circumstance that they're in. Now, that's super helpful for us to start to define what this test is all about. They have a circumstance, and there's two ways they can handle it. The Apostle Paul speaks with the authority of Christ as an apostle, says you should do this. So So he wrote them so they should do something that he knows is the right thing to do that would please God. Here is the pleasing decision to make. And he says, I wrote you for that. Why? Because it is, in essence, really, when I tell you what God says, whether it is a verse from Scripture or whether it's a good biblical sermon or whether it's a good Christian book you're reading or whether it's just the conviction of the Holy Spirit, the prompting of God's Spirit in your life, your conscience even, if it's something that you know in the circumstance that you're in that is saying, here's the right path to take, that is the test. Now, what step are you going to take in response to that? Here's the light that is shown on the right path. And we are faced with those all the time. And that is the difference between locking your front door or keeping it cracked open. Because it ends in verse 11, that we would not be outwitted by Satan, for we're not ignorant of his designs or his schemes or his strategies. And it all comes down to whether they're going to pass the test. Now, the test for them is in verse 10. It reminds us of the test because he's already talked about it. Anyone whom you forgive, I also forgive. Now, why would he say that? Because he said, you guys need to forgive him. And then he's really pushing even further. You need to really forgive him. Stop withholding this against him. Matter of fact, look at verse number 8. Reaffirm your love for him. I beg you, reaffirm your love for him. Why would he have to say, whoever you've forgiven, I've forgiven? Because apparently some people were using Paul as an excuse for not jumping on the forgiveness bandwagon toward this guy. The guy has repented. We dealt with this last week. It's implied in this text. They all need to reaffirm him, reassemble, put your arm around him, love this guy. And he just wants to make sure that he's not being used as an excuse. Anyone whom you forgive, I also forgive. Indeed, what I have forgiven, if I've forgiven anything, has been for your sake in the presence of Christ. I love that. Christ is clearly forgiven this guy. We're just affirming that. I'm saying I forgive this guy. And really, for your sake, I'm telling you, yes, of course I forgive him. And you should forgive him, so much so that you reaffirm your love for him. And then this statement in verse 11, so that we would not be outwitted by Satan, we're not ignorant of his designs. I'd like this sermon to go past the main theme of this text, because the tests of our obedience for you may not right now be forgiveness that you need to forgive. So what it might be, we'll deal with that. But I'm going to think more broadly, just by starting in verse number 9. This is why I wrote that I might test you and know whether you're obedient in everything. Number one, recognize the tests of obedience. That is where we start. And if you don't know you're having the test, you may easily fail the test and you don't even know you were having the test. So let's make sure this week, and maybe even this afternoon and this evening, you see when you are faced with a test of obedience. Because our Christian lives are going to be full of them. And we need to make sure that we are faithful to, number one, recognize what it is. And then, of course, we would like to do what it is that God would want us to do. And that is found, obviously, within the text of Scripture. And Paul is writing Scripture here as an apostle, as a representative of Christ, and it comes with the full authority of heaven. You need to forgive this guy. He repented, forgive. And we already know that by reading the Gospels. Jesus says, if a man repents, even if it's 7 times a day, forgive him. And so he's saying, I know you're faced with this, what to do with your feelings toward this guy who's repented, but I'm telling you, forgive him. Forgive him all the way. Reaffirm your love for him. But it's a test of obedience. Now, why would it ever be a test, right? Why is a test hard? Back in school, it strains your memory to be tested on something. You got to think, do I even know what to do here? Here's the thing about a test and why it's hard. Turn with me to Galatians chapter 5, and I just want to paint the picture of the basic test of the Christian life that all of us are going to have in varying ways. You're going to be having tests of obedience, and the goal, I hope, is for you to be obedient in everything. Now, we all stumble in many ways, but let's make sure our batting average is reflecting our faith. And our faith in Christ should begin with us coming to him and saying, I trust you. I'm ready to follow you. As Jesus said, if anyone would come after me, let him deny himself, take up his cross, and follow me. Now, that's the part we got to figure out. What does that mean, deny yourself, take up your cross? Well, let's look at this passage in Galatians chapter 5, and I think it will help us a great deal. Now, if you know Galatians chapter 5, I'm assuming you know this is from very famous verses here in verses 19 through 23. We have two opposing lists of things that are going to spring from the desires of the flesh and things that are going to spring from the desire and will of the Spirit. But it begins in verse 17 by showing the opposition of those two, and that's why a test feels like a test when it comes to a test of obedience. Here's why it's hard. Verse 17, for the desires of the flesh are against the Spirit, and the desires of the Spirit are against the flesh. For these are opposed to each other to keep you from doing the things you want to do. You're a Christian, and you've got some decisions to make. You know what the Bible says about paying taxes. You know what the Bible says about honesty. You know what the Bible says about the truth. And you know those, whether it's through the prompting of the Spirit, reading your Bible in the morning, or whether it's just you and your conscience going, I know what I should do here. But it's going to be a test, because the test of your honesty in that case is going to be fueled in one direction by what the Spirit wants and fueled in the other direction with something that is all about who you are. You're not just spirit, you're also flesh. You're encased in flesh. You are intermingled with your flesh. You are not only a spiritual being that now has been reborn. The Bible says you have a new heart, but you also have the Holy Spirit that has somehow jammed himself into your life. The preposition is he's now in you, as it says in the bottom of 2 Corinthians chapter 1, and he is your guarantee of this inheritance. So he's there continually reminding you of what he wrote, continually reminding what he wrote not only on the pages of Scripture, but in your conscience, and he's wanting you to do the right thing. So here's path A. This is God's will. This is that great Psalm 119 picture of the pathway of righteousness all given to us in his word. Honesty, paying taxes, just to use my first illustration. Okay? But my flesh says, I don't want to do that. And it's always in opposition to what the Spirit wants. That's just the way it works. He gives a ton of examples in verses 18 through 21 about what the flesh wants to do. And then in verses 22 and 23, here's what the Spirit wants to do. And these are going to be in opposition. So you can't just do what you want. Now, non-Christian lives ultimately come down to doing what you want, living for ourselves. 2 Corinthians chapter 5, verse 15 says, we're not supposed to any longer live for ourselves, but as Christians, we're supposed to live for the one who died for us and rose again. That's what it means now to take up my cross. Take up my cross. What does that mean? Take up my cross. What is a cross? A cross is a place where the government of Rome used to kill criminals. Well, it's about denying yourself. And here's what it's going to feel like. Like you're going to have to kill this part of yourself. Well, that sounds hard. Deny yourself, take up your cross, and then you can follow the good shepherd down the path, because he's going to be saying to you, come this way, this way, this way. Honesty, truth, do what you're supposed to do. And my flesh is going, I don't want to, I don't want to, I don't want to. So I've got to say, with all the I don't want to's, I've got to say something harsh toward the fleshly desires. The inclusio here, the buns on the sandwich here of this particular text, verse 24. And those who belong to Christ, now notice this in the perfect tense, have crucified the flesh with its passions and desires. If you want to know what it means to unpack the words of Christ, if anyone would come after me, let him deny himself and take up his cross. It's found right here. That the minute you put your trust in Christ, you're making a decision. I'm not going to live for myself anymore. I'm now saying, I'm going to deny my built-in desires. I've crucified them. I've taken up my cross. I've said, I need to die to my own desires if ever they're in conflict with the Spirit. And of course, the Bible says they always will be. As Peter said, the desires of the flesh wage war against your soul. So the internal part of you is going to, if you're a Christian, want to do what the Spirit of God is wanting you to do, but it's always going to be in conflict with the flesh. That makes it a test. Whether it's a small test, a medium test, or a big test, it's always a conflict. Now, whenever you feel that conflict, and you should be attuned to that conflict, you ought to recognize that conflict. You ought to say, I know the conflict is coming. It's coming today, coming tomorrow. It's coming all for the rest of my life until my flesh is finally redeemed. And Romans 8 says it will be one day when we get a glorified body, and no longer will the impulses of my flesh be selfishness and all the things that are listed here, immorality, impurity, sensuality, idolatry. None of that will any longer be embedded in the firmware of my flesh. Look forward to that day. But right now, I know every test of obedience is going to be there are feelings that make me want to say no to the path of righteousness and yes to the path of selfishness, whatever that might be. That's what a test feels like. Here's the breadth and the depth of testing. Jesus, let's talk about the baseline. Let's talk about the benchmark. Matthew 22, Jesus asked about the greatest commandment, and he made it very clear. He quoted Deuteronomy chapter 6, verse 5. And he said, you got to love the Lord your God with all your heart, soul, strength, and mind. So something about who I am has got to show my devotion to God because I love him first. I'm supposed to love God with all my heart, soul, strength, and mind. That is the baseline. That's the benchmark. And then everything else that I'm loyal to, everything else that I'm drawn to, everything else, as Isaac Watts put in his great hymn, all the things that charm me most need to be subservient to the loyalty and love of God. And God and the Good Shepherd are saying, follow me, follow me, follow me. The Spirit within me is saying, follow him, follow him, follow him. My new spirit is saying, I want to follow him. I want to follow him. And my flesh is saying, no, you don't. No, you don't. No, you don't. If you're new to all this and you're a new Christian and you think, well, I just got to get a little stronger in the Christian life and I won't have this battle anymore. Here's my response to that. That's not how it works. You're going to fight the battle for the rest of your Christian life. So get ready to fight the battle. When Paul was about to die, he finally said, I fought the good fight. Because he fought it all the way to the end. So you and I need to be ready for this fight. And we need to know that always there will be something within me wanting to fight my ultimate love for God. I often think about Matthew chapter 19, and you may distance yourself from the example of the rich young ruler, but you really shouldn't. Because all of us at some level have a basic fleshly desire for money, not because we love, you know, to bathe in bathtubs full of cash, but because we like what it does for us. We like what it'll provide for us. We would much rather have nicer things than not nice things. We'd rather have stuff than do without stuff. And money's very helpful in that regard. Now, Jesus meets the rich young ruler in Matthew chapter 19, and he says, what do I got to do to inherit eternal life? And Jesus says, what's the law say? He quotes the law, and he says, well, do that. You'll be fine. And of course, all that is just a mechanism to get him to see that he's a sinner and needs the grace of Christ. But he doesn't see it. He says, oh, I've done all these things from my youth. And he says, fine, then. Let's just get to the heart of the matter. One thing you lack. What you got to do is sell everything you have, give it to the poor, and follow me. And he's looking at the ragtag bunch over Jesus's shoulder, fishermen who didn't really have a very successful business to start with, let's just say, the zealot, he didn't even have a party to work with in the government, the tax collectors that everybody hates anyway, and the rich young ruler is saying, I don't want to be associated with those guys, and I don't want to lose all my money. As a matter of fact, I know that because the next verse says, this man who had all this stuff, this rich young attorney with all the gel in his hair, with his nice robe on, he goes away sad because he owned much wealth. Then Jesus turns to the disciples and he says, you know what? Hey, disciples, look how hard it is for a rich man to enter the kingdom of God. Again, if you think that's varsity Christianity because you grew up in a church where the pastor didn't believe what the Bible says, maybe he's taught you that that's like what he really meant was really hard for people to be varsity Christians. Or, you know, it's really hard for them to join our apostolic gang. But no, he didn't say that. He said, it's hard for a rich man to enter the kingdom of God. Why? Because Ecclesiastes 5 says, if you love wealth, you'll never be satisfied with wealth. So the rich should never love their wealth. That's the whole point of 1 Timothy 6. Don't love your wealth. The love of money is the root of all sorts of evil. And plenty of people have ditched their spiritual life because of their love of money. Money charms me. That's a great thing, right? You write me a check for $10,000. It's not going to make my day worse. It's going to make my day better, at least immediately. I'll be very happy with you giving me $10,000. That'd be great. But here's the deal. If I love that and I'm not willing to give that up, then I really haven't responded to Christ's baseline call, which is if anyone would come after me, let him deny himself, take up his cross and follow me. What is the cross all about? It's crucifying my flesh with its passions and desires. So I've got to be willing to say my love for God is superior to my love for cash or money or comfort or convenience or anything else money can buy. There are certain things you might think about in the crossroads. The crossroads might be for you. You might think, well, I'm thinking about righteous path and then sinful path. And I wouldn't want to even mention to you, Pastor Mike, what the temptation is. Well, those are easy things for you. I mean, you should at least at the core level of your heart say, I have no problem, at least with knowing what the right path is. If your temptation is to run off to Las Vegas and live just an absolutely debauched weekend and spend a lot of money on you know, the card tables and hang out with prostitutes, you do more than hang out, but you do have your weekend of partying in Vegas. I hope you'd know, if you sit here at church, you're thinking, I know the right thing to do. Well, if you know the right thing to do and you don't do it, to him it is sin, to quote James 4. And of course, that would be sin. But it's easy to say, well, I know that's wrong. And everyone in your small group knows that's wrong. You know what the harder things are? They go back to, let's just talk about the father of faith, as he's often put that way in Romans chapter 4, Abraham. Let me quote Genesis 22. Take your son, Abraham, your only son, the son that you love, and go sacrifice him on the mountain that I'm going to show you. I know there's a lot in the Bible about loving our family members. So Jesus wouldn't tell me really to ever do anything that would in any way impinge on my love for my family. You want to talk about the kind of thing that is very hard for people in this auditorium right now to detect as a crossroads and a test of your obedience? It's whether or not you choose a path of righteousness over and against something that may in some way impinge upon your family member. And Jesus made that clear. I didn't come to bring peace in this world. Do you think I came to bring peace? I didn't come to bring peace in this world. I came to divide a family up. A mother-in-law against her daughter-in-law. A parent against his child. A sister against her brother. I came to mess all that up. Really? Is that what you came to do? No, but that is the byproduct of it. It is. And then he says, hey, if anyone loves father or mother more than me, you're not worthy of me. Anybody loves a child, daughter, son more than me, you're not worthy of me. Now, are we not supposed to love our family? Of course you should love your family. You should sacrifice for your children. But the point is, the baseline, Matthew 22, Deuteronomy 6, 5, is that you love the Lord your God with all your heart, soul, strength, and mind. And if you're ever at a crossroads between whether it's a weekend in Vegas, being a pagan, or loving your kids or your wife or your family more than you love God, it's the same test of obedience. And they're all going to be hard. Think of all the tests in the scripture, not just the rich attorney. Think about Israel's love for a king. We want to be like all the other nations. We don't want to be oddballs. I mean, we're the only theocracy around without a king. We need a king. And Samuel, it says, in this request, displeased Samuel. And he went to God. He said, God, what do I do? And God says, stop. He said, they're not rejecting you. They're rejecting me. So what did God think about this? Now, I thought it was bad. I got a theocracy. I want to continue this theocracy. We can do this with Levites and priests. We don't need a monarchy. We don't need a king. Do you know what it's going to cost you guys to have a king and a standing army? This is going to be rough. I'll protect you. I'll be your king. No, we want a king. We want to be like everyone else. And for that love of fitting in, they rejected God's path of righteousness. God gave him someone. And by the way, that's how Satan is, by the way. His pockets are deep. What is the thing that charms you most? He will give you that. I know it says in the text, God did it, but this was their fleshly request. And so God pulls out a guy who's head and shoulders taller than all the rest. Remember that? Attractive from head to toe. Here comes Saul. King, this is the kind of king we wanted. Oh, thank you, God. Thank you. God gave them what was not good for them. Because they said, we want to fit in. Sometimes fitting in will be the thing that takes you down this path of compromise, even though God is testing your faith here to say, choose me, please. It can be as simple as food. Do you remember in Numbers chapter 11, the Israelites were complaining that they wanted the food that they used to eat in Egypt? We want to go back, and their complaint was, we want to eat like we ate there. God had said, come and follow me, follow the good shepherd here in a pillar of fire, follow him into the promised land. And they said, well, we really like that food better. For food, you're going to give up the path of righteousness? That's exactly what they wanted to do. Solomon gave up the path of righteousness by building a harem. But you know the base of all that. And you can identify that quickly with a lot of things that'll take you down a path of unrighteousness. The Pharisees, John 12, verses 42 and 43, it says, you love the glory of man more than the glory of God. We know what that's all about. Jesus unpacked that in his castigation of the Pharisees in Matthew 23. And here he said, all you guys, all you want respectful greetings in the marketplace. You want the best seat at all the banquets. You want everyone to say, Rabbi, Rabbi. You want all this reputation. You could sacrifice that and follow the King of Kings and Lord of Lords who's here in the humble state of a traveling itinerant rabbi. Follow him. And they knew the scriptures. They knew the scriptures. And they weren't willing to recognize Christ. Why? Because they cashed in the path of obedience for a fleshly desire for good reputation. And they killed him out of envy. Lot's wife. We don't know a lot about what was going on there, but Jesus told you to remember Lot's wife. And Lot's wife, you want to talk about something? Here she looks back, we assume longingly, or she'd never been punished for this. She looks back longingly at her home. You know there are people that cash in the path of righteousness because they love their zip code? They love their neighbor? They love their home? They love where they live? That's happening in our church right now. And if the shoe fits, you've got to put the shoe on because the path of righteousness is cashed in for food, it's cashed in for sex, it's cashed in for living in the neighborhood that you like. That's happening all the time. Jesus said it so often. Matthew chapter 9, verses 57 through 62, people were saying that all the time. I want to go home. Let me go. I'll follow you, but I got to go home first. Demas loved the present world. Now, 2 Timothy chapter 4 talks about Demas loving the present world. What was that? I just wonder from where he was now traveling through all these places in Asia Minor. You were coming in a direction of increasing paganism and a lot of options. I mean, it's like New York, Chicago, LA. Here was a guy who fell in love with the world. What does that mean? Who knows? Recreation, entertainment. I don't know what it was. But it was kind of a, I want the culture. I like this. This charms me. Well, everything that charms you most, you need to make sure it is subservient to the love and loyalty that you have to follow the good shepherd. And every test of obedience is going to be laid before you, and you just need to know when you're having one. And all you need is a circumstance and the word of God, which can come either as the echo of your conscience, of the impression and the conviction of the spirit. It can be through a sermon, a good Christian book, the counsel of a good Christian friend. You know the right thing to do. If you don't do the right thing, it's sin. And you got to know your flesh is always, it's a magnet just attracting you to the wrong path. You got to fight this battle. Recognize the test of obedience. Know how broad and how deep this is. And by the way, just jot this down as though I had time for this. James chapter 2, verses 14 through 26. I hope you all believe in justification by faith alone. How do I get right with God? I am justified, declared righteous, imputed with Christ's righteousness by faith alone. That's what the whole fourth chapter of Romans is about. Absolutely. Abraham was justified by faith alone. That's the whole point. After talking about Abraham sacrificing his son on Mount Moriah, he says, so we see that a man is not justified by faith alone. What in the world? Justified by works through the sacramental system of the road. That's not what this is about. How in the world does Paul say that we're justified by faith alone, that Abraham believed God and it was counted to him, logizomai, imputed to him as righteousness? And now we see in James, as he's trying to tell people, you can't just sit there and say you're a Christian and you have faith if there's no works that spring from that. See, you're justified by works. Well, how does that work? Let me put it this way. Justification by faith is justified by works. Is that a good way to put it? Justification by faith is justified by works. You get to look in the mirror and say, I see my faith at work. And if my faith doesn't spring forth works, well, then there's a problem with my faith. Luther would say the root of our salvation is not works. We're not saved by works. But the fruit of our salvation has to be works, or it's not real salvation. The justification of you passing the tests of righteousness, of obedience, is going to make you feel like I'm really a Christian. It's going to test your faith to see if it's real, and you'll be able to say, I see that it's real because I'm seeing me passing more and more of these tests. And you know what else? The world will start to see you're different. You don't live by the rules of this world. You don't live by the rules of Family Magazine, OC Family Magazine. You don't live by the rules of your corporate, climb the corporate ladder, ethic at work. You don't live by any of that. You live by following the Good Shepherd, and every test of obedience, you recognize it, and you willfully, purposefully say, my flesh has to take a backseat to doing what God wants me to do. All right, we understand the test of faith. Then we can look at verse number 10 in our passage and see the hard one they were dealing with. What was on the table for them? Well, you're supposed to forgive, right? This guy's repented. So you know what? What you guys did in response, verse 6, it's all been dealt with. Verse 7, you should forgive and comfort, lest he be overwhelmed by excessive sorrows. You care about how he feels right now. I beg you, verse 8, reaffirm your love for him. Now, anyone whom you forgive, I also forgive. Don't use me as an excuse. I forgive him too. Indeed, what I have forgiven, if I've forgiven anything, has always been for your sake in the presence of Christ. It's for your good. It's in line with Christ. If someone repents, forgive him. That's hard. You know, if your crossroads is to go spend a weekend partying and you know, well, that's not right. That's debauchery. That's sin. Shouldn't do that. That should be, at least in your brain, a lot easier for you to say, well, I'm going to deny my flesh and take the right path here. But here's the problem with forgiveness. It is a particularly hard test, and I'd like you to work to pass it. Number two, pass the difficult test of forgiveness. So let's go back into the topic of the context and talk about forgiveness. Let me tell you why it's so hard. Why is this one of the hardest tests you may be facing? I preach this now, this sermon throughout the weekend, and this is the thing that's resonating the most, I think, because we're getting back to something that's very hard to do. And you can think in your past of a lot of people that have wronged you, that have sinned. Maybe it's been a second person kind of sin, and they've sinned and they've besmirched Christ or whatever, and you're just indignant about that, or they've sinned personally against you. Nevertheless, it is hard for you to forgive. And I'm going to tell you why it's hard. Number one, understand the test of forgiving. Here's why it's hard. Because the thing that you're going to have to deny is a godly desire. It's really clear. Passages like Psalm 58, verse 10, the righteous will rejoice when he sees vengeance. The vengeance. Okay. This is the same reason you can eat popcorn and watch the bad guy get it at the end of the movie and you feel like this was a decent 90 minutes. I feel good. And you get up with a spring in your step. Ah, that was a good movie. Why is it so good? Because the bad guy loses. And we all feel good about justice. That's a biblical virtue. The lake of fire is all about vengeance. Book of Revelation, all about vengeance. Half of the prophets in the Old Testament, all about vengeance. It's a godly thing. The bad guy should lose. And the good guy should be vindicated. Now, here's the thing. When someone sins against you, they're in the bad guy category. And my virtue says there should be some payback. But here's the thing. In the scripture, there's only two organizations that God has granted the ability to do some kind of response, right? Some kind of response to the sinner. Number one, the church, only passively, they can dole out some kind of shame upon the person by kicking them out and excising them from the community of the redeemed. So that's true. The church can discipline people. That's not your job. That's the church's job. And you can report them to the church. That's absolutely appropriate. You can also report them to the civil authorities. The Bible says in Romans 13, they bear the sword and are able to implement exactly what the Old Testament says government should. Eye for eye, tooth for tooth, life for life. The reason Jesus quotes that and says, I know you've heard it said, but you ought to, is because he's talking to individuals living in a government. The government has been tasked with eye for eye and tooth for tooth. It is the individual that has been called to forgive. And we ought to forgive, particularly when there is repentance. And I say that because there's a kind of forgiveness we talked about in our last message that, yes, we grant even without repentance, but then there's this real kind of reconciliation where I can reaffirm my love for the person. I can make sure that we're part of the same team. My arm is around you when there is repentance, even if it's 7 times a day or 70 times seven. But I've got to say no to a good desire. There's a lot of bad desires. I say, well, of course, I'm ashamed to even say it out loud. But this desire, it's a godly desire. But I got to say, it's not my task. That's why the Bible says, vengeance is wrong, says the Lord. Is that what he says? No. Romans 12, vengeance is mine, says the Lord. Not for you. Don't take your own vengeance. Even Jesus on a cross, think about this. He's going to the cross. He has this thought. I mean, when the whole thing was, we got to stand up. We cut off some ears here. He says, couldn't I call 10,000 angels to come down and deal with this? That's called justice, vengeance. But instead, he gets up on a cross, being nailed there, spit upon, mocked, hung up in shame, in nakedness, before all kinds of people outside the passageway of Israel, of Jerusalem, outside the city gates. And he looks at them and says, Father, forgive them, for they don't know what they're doing. Individual forgiveness is hard to do because we're going to have to deny this desire for justice. This is the hard part. This is where garage doors go down about halfway or two-thirds of the way down. And the test is in the context. The test is, can you, look at verse 8 again, I beg you, reaffirm your love for him. The sinner, reaffirm your love for him. There are people in this room right now that think they're godly. They think the garage door is shut. They think Satan is no way going to exploit their decision because they're telling people, I forgive him, I forgive him, I forgive her, I forgive her. But they can't bring themselves to reaffirm their love for the person. And do you understand the difference? There's something about wholehearted forgiveness that allows you now to stretch out your arms and forgive someone completely and to reaffirm your love. That's a good little litmus test. If you can't reaffirm your love for someone, you have not forgiven them. Understand this test. It's very hard for us, but don't settle for a cheap substitute. Let me give you three things real quick that'll happen if you've settled for a partial substitute to forgiveness. Number one, it'll leave you nipping at your opponent. The person you don't forgive, Galatians 5:15, here's the way he's put it, you'll bite and devour one another. In the end, you'll chip away at each other. You'll be in a church that will eventually chip at each other to where you've basically torn the church apart. Secondly, something the Bible calls a whisperer or a gossip. Proverbs chapter 16, verse 28 talks about how the whisperer separates close friends. This is the wedge. The whisperer says, I forgive you out loud, and he gets the pat on the back for being virtuous, but then she turns around and she speaks behind the back of those who are willing to listen to the bad stuff she's got to dish out on the person that she says she forgives, but she doesn't really forgive. The garage door came down two-thirds of the way, but Satan still slips in that huge gap under the garage door. Trust me, he's got a wedge here in your life. And he gets a wedge in a lot of churches by people that feel very virtuous about forgiving each other, but they really haven't because they cannot sincerely affirm love for each other. And the problem with gossip, by the way, Proverbs 18:8 is like a delicious morsel. It's like Christmas fudge without nuts in it. And it's like they're just jamming that in my ears. That's the picture. Gossip is someone giving you just, really? They did that? They still, how did that happen? And then they said, what? And who else is on your side? And really? The whisperer, it says, if he's there, the fire of quarreling continues to burn. If the whisperer stops whispering, if the gossip stops gossiping, the quarrel dies out. They're always fanning into the flames, the quarrel. There are people that say they've forgiven, but they continue to bite and devour. There are people that say they've forgiven, but they still continue to gossip. How about this one? Let me update this. Let's just call it a cancerous tumor. Hebrews chapter 12, verse 15. Hebrews chapter 12, verse 15. It talks about a root of bitterness. You ever want to talk about a problem of unforgiveness? It really can be described as bitterness. It is in Ephesians 4, and it is right here in Hebrews 12. And it says, if that root of bitterness springs up and grows, and it will with gnawing at, biting at, devouring each other, and gossiping, it will certainly do that. It will cause trouble, and by it, many become defiled. It's like a cancerous growth that just continues to cause damage in a healthy body. And to the extent that people in this church or in your small group or in your subcongregation or in your family say they forgive, but they really don't forgive, this is what happens. The destruction of the relationship. Don't settle for a partial substitute. Let me give you two verses real quick. Matthew chapter 6 that show us that this is the ultimate test of your justification. Sincere forgiveness, let me say it again, is the ultimate test of your justification. You got to pass the difficult test of forgiveness, and you may say, well, I'll wait for the hard stuff later. No, the hard stuff, that's the ultimate task. It's the ultimate test. It's the ultimate hurdle. You got to get over this because this is the test of whether or not you are justified or not. Matthew 6, I think you know this passage pretty well. It's about the prayer that Jesus taught his disciples. It starts in verse 9, pray like this, our Father is in heaven, hallowed be your name, your kingdom come, your will be done, our earth is in heaven. Great. God, give us this day our daily bread and our cars and our yachts and our houses and all the stuff we want. And then, forgive us our debts as we also have forgiven our debtors. Well, that's a weird juxtaposition of phrases. I think it would just be, God, forgive me for my sins. No. Forgive me for my sins as we have forgiven the people that have sinned against us. And lead us not into temptation, but deliver us from evil. Interesting how so much evil and temptation comes from unforgiveness. And then in verse 14, for if you forgive others their trespasses, your heavenly Father will also forgive you. Does that sound like a quid pro quo? Does that sound like you do this and then I'll do that? It sure does. Well, but you said we're not justified by our works. No. But I am saying this justification is justified by works. And here's a work that is a hard ultimate test. Forgive. What kind of forgiveness? Forgive. Let it go. And Jesus sometimes inverts things to say it twice just for emphasis so we can put in our translational imagination a bunch of exclamation points after this. Because he turns it on its head. Verse 15, let me put it another way to you guys. If you do not forgive others their trespasses, neither will your Father forgive your trespasses. What does that spell? That's the difference between being a Christian and not being a Christian. If you can't pass this test, which I'm telling you a new heart is going to want to pass, and the Holy Spirit is going to absolutely, this is the thing the Holy Spirit wants you to pass more than anything else. Are you a forgiving person? It's the ultimate test. I said two passages in Matthew. Go to chapter 18, which if I had more time, I could preach this whole section because it's a great illustration. I preached it many times before. You might remember this. The guy who will not forgive his fellow servant because he's being forgiven so much, not because, in light of the fact he'd been given so much by his master, he still wasn't willing to forgive his fellow servant. And of course, he had racked up a bigger debt with the master than he'll ever have anybody rack up against him. And at the end of this parable, drop down to verse 33. And should not you have had mercy on your fellow servant as I had mercy on you? I mean, wait a minute, you're forgiven. Shouldn't you be a forgiving person if you've been forgiven? And in his anger, this is the master now. Look at verse 32. His master summoned him, the servant, verse 32, said to him, you wicked servant, I forgave you all the debt because you pleaded with me. Now, should I have mercy? Because I gave you mercy. And in his anger, verse 34, his master delivered him to the jailers until he should pay all his debts. That's an illustrative way to say this. Your heavenly Father will not forgive you. Why? Because you're not forgiving. It's the number one justification of your justification by faith. The thing that shows that you're a real Christian is your ability to do things you wouldn't have had the ability to do before, like forgiving someone who sinned against you. And as if we weren't catching this, or maybe someone would say someday in a hermeneutics class, well, this really isn't about forgiveness and hell. Look what he says. Verse 35, so also my heavenly Father will do to every one of you. What is that? He's going to make you pay for your own sins if you do not forgive your brother, period. Oh, it's so good it ends there. Does it end there? No, that's the Mike Fabares translation. It doesn't end there. There's three more words that you and I sometimes wish weren't there. Forgive your brother, here comes, from your heart. What does that mean? Well, it means that the Corinthians could not only say, yeah, I forgive you, but they could run over, embrace them, and genuinely say, I reaffirm my love for you. I love you. That's hard to do if you're not forgiving. Matter of fact, it's impossible. That's a partial, cheap substitute to forgiveness. I'm just trying to tell you, nothing could be more important than you passing the test of forgiving someone. It's one of the tests you're going to have. And I don't have time for this, but a good homework text for you is Ephesians chapter 4, verses 31 through chapter 5, verse 2. We're talking about bitterness and slander and clamor and all the things that are a part of what it means when people are biting and devouring, gossiping and dividing. And the point here is, you've been forgiven, imitate God. And then he calls it a sacrifice. It is a sacrifice. Just like choosing the path of obedience is a sacrifice. I'm saying no to my desires. Well, it's all predicated on verse 11 of 2 Corinthians chapter 2. And I think we quote this out of context, which is fine because it is important in every other test of obedience. You can put verse 9 and verse 11 together, but the real challenge is verse 10, forgiveness. But he says in verse 11, so that we need to do this, so that we would not be outwitted by Satan. What's that all about? Outwitted, outwitted. Eve and Adam were outwitted by Satan. Do you agree? They were supposed to choose the path of righteousness. Do not eat from this tree. You can eat from all the other, don't eat from this one. And Satan outwitted them. So we know what Satan wants. He wants you to take the path of unrighteousness, whatever that is. He wants you to fall into that James chapter 4 reality of knowing the right thing to do, but not doing it. And we could pick a long list of things that are hard to do as Christians, but we're called to do it. And if you don't do it, then you're in sin. And that's a problem. And Satan is just begging you to go down that path. Don't be outwitted by Satan, for we are not ignorant of his designs. Now, we could start in Genesis to know what the designs are, but you cannot forget the often unspoken goal. Number three, let's put it this way. You need to be alert to Satan's goals and strategies. Number three, be alert to Satan's goals and strategies. And I want to add the word goals, even though this passage is about designs or schemes or strategies, because strategies are supposed to lead to a goal. Why would anyone have a strategy against me unless they had a goal? What's the goal? Let's go back to the garden. Adam and Eve created now in time and space something new. The angelic class was not. The angelic class had been divided now between those fallen and those that didn't fall. And now Satan, the fallen head of the fallen team, looks at the creation of human beings in time and space and says, I'm going to try and get them to sin. That's the strategy by saying, isn't that fruit nice? Isn't it look good? You know, it would be really good for food. And it's going to make you wise because Jesus, God is only trying to keep you away from wisdom here. You're going to know good and evil. It'll be good. I mean, just listen to what he called it. He called it the tree of knowledge of good and evil. You're going to have knowledge you don't have. Just eat the fruit. That's the strategy, which is a lot like Israel wanting a king. Eve did not want to miss out. I know I got fruit over here, but this fruit looks better. I know I got stuff to fill my stomach, but that's going to fill my stomach even better. I know all this stuff's going to keep me alive, but that's going to make me more like God. I want that. I don't want to miss out. That was the strategy. What was the goal? Satan hates God. He has nothing to do, really, but try and mess up his plans. He'd love for more people to follow him. Certainly, misery loves company. He would love to get these people at odds with their maker. He's at odds with his maker. So he's going to try to plummet them into the consequence of what God had already said. In the day you eat of the fruit, you shall surely die. There's going to be a death. What does that mean? First of all, in relationship, I'm going to mess up these people's relationship with God. Now, that's the ultimate, to divide you and God. That's the goal of so many temptations and strategies. But it can be something different than that. I mean, go to Job in your mind. We know the goal there because Satan stated the goal. He stated the goal and he says, you know, does he love you, you know, just because you're a great God? Doesn't he love you because of the good gifts you give him? That's the Mike Fabares paraphrase, but there it is. And Satan goes, yeah, what if I took all those away? And God says, okay. And so what's the strategy? 10 of your kids are going to die. People are going to come and steal all your stuff, so you're not going to have any money. You're going to get sick, and a skin disease is going to be painful. And your wife, the piece of work wife here, is going to tell you to curse God and die. So you're going to have bad marriage, bad economic situation, a lot of grief from the loss of people. So there's the strategy of Satan. What's the goal? Won't he curse you to your face? I want this man that you think is all that to look at you and hate you. That's Satan's goal. I wrote a book called Lifelines for Tough Times. I had to write that book, I felt like, because I think every pastor, every leader, every teacher should grapple with the problem of how can we still say God is good when bad things happen? And that is a challenge. It's called in theology a theodicy, trying to justify the fact that God can still be good when your 10 children die and you got a skin disease and the Sabaeans came and stole all your cattle. And how can we say God is good? And so here we were diagnosed, a prenatal diagnosis of a daughter with a bad prenatal genetic disability that was going to threaten her life, which we were told she was going to die. We had to be able to keep responding to people asking, well, how can God still good? How can God? Now, when you start to say that with any vehemence and you start saying, I don't believe, why me? When you do that, right, Satan is achieving what he wants to achieve to get you to turn on God. And the strategy, all it takes a little bit of pain. So these tests need to be understood. And Satan is trying to give you these tests to fail you. And to fail you is to really ruin everything between you and God. What was it here in Corinth? Well, clearly this is about unforgiveness. What's it going to do? Well, it's going to take them back into 1 Corinthians chapter 1 and 2, where people were going to be so divided that the church was going to end up, let's just put it in terms of Revelation chapters 2 and 3, the lampstand would go out. I want this good, thriving church in a very wealthy part of the world, here in what is today northern Greece. I want this church to die. That's what Satan wants. That's the goal. What's the strategy? Unforgiveness, partial forgiveness, leave the garage door mostly closed, but not fully. They can't affirm their love for each other, but they say they forgive, to deceive themselves about the virtues of forgiveness. Why? Because I don't want that lampstand there. I hate the light. You got to know the strategy, and you got to look to the goal. Satan wants this church to be like the churches you see on your Instagram reels, with the rainbow flags out in front and the blue-haired female pastors, and that's what he wants for this place. And here's how he's going to get us there. Here, how did that Methodist church down the street or whatever, how did they get to the place they were? Because Satan came to the old ladies and sat them in the back in the sacrament somewhere and said, hey, you know what? What we're going to do here is we're going to have you drink blood out of a skull and listen to Ozzy Osbourne all day long. That didn't happen. And that wouldn't have worked with the old ladies in the church. You know what did work? 2 Corinthians chapter 11. Don't you know that Satan himself disguises himself?

other to say, you may not like what we're saying, but we're not going to back down from what we're saying. We have to pass the test because Satan's goals for a church like ours is to shut down this church. He can do it internally through division. He can do it externally by us being so intimidated by the culture that we're going to change our message. The goal of Satan is to mess up good theology. The goal of Satan is to see God as bad. The goal of Satan is to divide our church. The goal of Satan is to shut down our lampstand. The goal of Satan is to displease God and hurt you. Let's talk about one that goes on in the secrecy of your own heart. Let's talk first about the strategy. The strategy, according to Revelation chapter 12, verse 10, and Zechariah chapter 3, believe it or not, Zechariah chapter 3, verses 1 and 2, is that Satan loves to accuse us. And when you start to believe the accusation in a way that makes you think, well, if that's true, then I'm a piece of dirt and I can't do anything for God. All I can do is sit around all day, look in the mirror and see how horrible I am and say I can do nothing for God. You will stunt your Christian growth by being demoralized over believing the accusations. And here's the thing. I love the strategy of the angel of the Lord in Zechariah chapter 3. Because when Satan is accusing Joshua, not the Joshua of Moses' day, but Joshua, the high priest in the post-exilic period, here he's getting all this junk thrown at him. And the angel of the Lord goes, yep, yep, yep. All that's true, but that doesn't matter. I'm going to robe him in righteousness. And that's the point. If you're sitting here coming to grips with your own depravity and that you are a sinner, that you've sinned, right? That should never demoralize you because Christ came to save sinners. That's the whole point. And according to Paul's testimony, God chose someone like him who was murdering Christians to show you his perfect patience toward those who would believe. So stop gazing at yourself in the mirror saying, I'm so terrible, I can't do anything. Satan's strategy is to immobilize you so that you don't serve him, so you don't evangelize, so that you're not a blessing to anybody, because you're all wrapped up in your attention in yourself. Stop it. That's Satan's strategy. You've got to pass this test. You got to know his goal, and then you just start looking at the strategy, starting to hate the strategy as much as you hate the goal. Eve should have hated that she ever had a feeling that she was missing out. And Adam, he didn't want to miss out on his wife's fallen state, so he just follows along. You should never have warmed up to the idea of the temptation. You should have known where the temptation is leading. And if I can get you to think a little bit about Satan's goals when you think about his strategies, why is unforgiveness such a big deal? Why isn't just partially closing the garage door a problem? Because Satan's going to exploit that. You got to shut these things all the way. You got to pass these tests. You may be sitting here thinking, well, I'm fine. And maybe you have been. It's like some of you get to the age where you have to go take a road test again at the DMV. You're like, I don't even know if the DMV is still operational. They just send me a new license every few years. And then all of a sudden they say, now you got to come down for a road test. And so some 70-something dude goes in there and looks at this young driver's test dude sitting next to him with his ponytailed beard and, you know, his spectacles and, you know, whatever, tie-dye shirt. Yeah, and he's got his clipboard. Now he's ready to test your driving skills. And you think, you know what? I've never had an accident. You know, I've been a good driver. And you start thinking, I've been alive longer. You know, I've been driving longer than you've been alive, right? You have all these thoughts, these disparaging. And at some point, you start to vocalize that because you fumbled for your seatbelt. You didn't, you know, check your mirrors when you took a lane change. You rolled through a stop sign and you failed. And then you're really mad. And you say to this young guy, this is absurd. I've had a perfect driving record. And he should rightly respond to you. And I want him to respond this way. This has nothing to do with your past record. This has to do with the challenge you're going to have on the freeway or on the side streets tomorrow, next week, next month. You may have gone through a lot of your Christian life without a lot of big crossroads. Or you may be thinking, you know, I've done fine. I've passed all the tests. I don't need a sermon like this, a heavy sermon. And I'm just going to tell you this. I think it's not about your past. It's about your future. And I don't know what God's preparing you for. But know this. A lot of the greatest tests for the people in the Bible, like Abraham, like Moses, came very late in their lives. Because God was preparing for something in that life that was going to be very fruitful and productive. So whether you're 15 or 85, I want you to think about passing the test this week. I want you to recognize there's a lot at stake. Doesn't matter how old you are. It doesn't matter what you've done or what you haven't done. Let's get ready to pass some tests. God help us as Christians who recognize we live in a day where we have a lot of external pressure that maybe we didn't have, at least not in the vehemence that we have it now.

0: But the internal pressures are just the same. And I know Corinth, as we think about that church, plenty of external pressure. So we're not unique. And certainly the challenges we face with unforgiveness or feeling left out or feeling like we're not going to have the fun that the rest of the world does or whatever it might be, there's plenty of things. Sacrificing, giving, serving, evangelizing, all these things that are so costly. I just pray we get back to our first response to you. That when the king says, follow me, he means it, and that we need to follow him with full trust of a good shepherd. He says, I know this is going to be hard, but you've got to deny yourself and take up your cross. Let us today say that we're going to look more carefully and more discerningly for these tests, whether it's forgiveness or anything else. We're going to make sure we identify the Satan who wants to destroy and steal, wants to murder, wants to kill, wants to shut things down, and we want to pass these tests. So please, God, please, just give us the wherewithal, the strength of your spirit to pass the tests that we face today, tomorrow, and in the weeks to come. In Jesus' name, amen.
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That was Sarah Groves singing Calm Thou Fount on Pilgrim Radio to kick off this music hour. We've, of course, got more artists like her on the way. Stick with us as we turn next to Sherry Kagi singing Jesus, One and Only.

What an encouragement that song is. It's Jeff Moore singing Mercy for the Memories, reminding us that the redemption God works in us provides an escape for us from the shame of the mistakes we make in our past, the sin that perhaps causes us grief. Yet God reminds us he forgives. Turn to him and find peace in Christ as we also draw strength for our journey from the words of Grace Quotes, citing the late George Sweeting, the former president of the Moody Bible Institute. He said, "The Christian life is a positive allegiance to Jesus Christ. It is becoming so occupied with him that the values and standards of the world around us have little influence." And that's what it looks like. The Apostle Paul reminds us to be in the world, but not of the world. Isn't that right? So I trust that's an encouragement as we carry on now with Darlene Check up next, singing Cry of the Broken.

That was Selah singing In the Garden on Pilgrim Radio. As we turn to just a few more songs to close out our hour, as we look forward to extra credit at 5 a.m. Pacific time, when we will once again be with Aubrey Sequeira, pastor of the Evangelical Community Church of Abu Dhabi. And his message this morning, the good, the bad, and the somebody, from his series in the book of Judges. 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
2: Aubrey Sequeira pastors Evangelical Community Church of Abu Dhabi, which is located in the United Arab Emirates. And today we continue his series, Sinners in Need of a Savior, the Book of Judges, and the message, The Good, the Bad, and the Somebody. 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
3: Judges chapter 3, verses 7 to 31. Judges 3, verses 7 to 31. Everybody loves heroes. Almost every culture in the world loves a good hero and a hero story. All cultures have this. So if you read stories from around the world, whether ancient or modern, you have stories of heroes. Whether it's novels or comic books or fantasy literature, all of these are filled with the stories of heroes. And of course, movies. You have several movies that are hero stories. This is the same and true if you go to Hollywood or even if you go to Bollywood or Hollywood. Yes, my Korean friends. And yes, even in the Pelikulang Pilipino, they have stories of heroes, because we all love the story, especially of the little guy, the underdog, who enters the fight against all odds, engages the big bad guy in battle, the guy who's been making life miserable for everybody, and then unexpectedly, surprisingly, overcomes, wins the fight, and then mobilizes the people to an unexpected victory against all odds. Well, today, as we continue our journey through the ancient Israelite non-cinematic universe of the Book of Judges, we're going to meet three heroes. Three heroes. Each of them raised up by the true hero, the big hero of Israel's story and our story, God Himself. Now, I told you the Book of Judges is a book that is often PG-13, mostly PG-13, sometimes it's 18 plus. Well, today this is strongly in the PG-13 category, maybe even PG-15. But the Book of Judges is also a book of Christ-centered hope, that as we immerse ourselves in Scripture revealed to us in this book, we ought to grow in our hope and joy in the Lord Jesus Christ and what He's done for us. Well, today's text invites us, together with the original Israelites who read it, we are invited to feel triumphant joy in the Lord's gracious deliverance of His people through His chosen saviors. And each of these saviors points us forward to the ultimate savior, the one who truly delivers us, the one who is true and better, the Lord Jesus Christ. So, three heroes who bring us triumphant joy as they point us to Christ. And the first one is Othniel the Good. Othniel the Good. And we meet him in verses 7 to 11 of chapter 3. So, verses 7 and following. The people of Israel did what was evil in the sight of the Lord. They forgot the Lord their God and served the Baals and the Asherot. Therefore, the anger of the Lord was kindled against Israel, and He sold them into the hand of Cushan-Rishathaim, king of Mesopotamia. And the people of Israel served Cushan-Rishathaim 8 years. But when the people of Israel cried out to the Lord, the Lord raised up a deliverer for the people of Israel who saved them. Othniel, the son of Kenaz, Caleb's younger brother. The Spirit of the Lord was upon him, and he judged Israel. He went out to war, and the Lord gave Cushan-Rishathaim, king of Mesopotamia, into his hand. And his hand prevailed over Cushan-Rishathaim. So the land had rest 40 years. Then Othniel, the son of Kenaz, died. So with this very first story, I told you the book of Judges had two introductions. We've seen those introductions the last 2 weeks. And here, the author is giving us a pattern of how this works. He's giving us a clear example. This is the clearest example of the pattern of what you'll see happening again and again and being repeated in this book. You know, my daughters are learning to write stories as part of their English literature courses, and there's certain structures that they have to follow. There's certain characters that they have to learn to develop. Now, this, of course, is historical. This is history, but this is a classic example of the plot. It's very predictable. It shows us this is how God did it. This is a superhero story with no plot twists, no sudden and unexpected things happening. No, it's kind of a classic story. This is standard fare. This is the vintage story. And it follows the pattern that we saw last week that we'll see many times in the book of Judges, the pattern and the cycle that repeats again and again. I told you the downward spiral as the people of Israel kind of go circle round and round down the drain. And I told you this pattern, it follows this kind of order. It begins with disobedience. The people of Israel are disobedient to the Lord, so disobedience. Then God disciplines them. So disobedience is followed by discipline, which leads to them being in great distress. So in their distress, they cry out to the Lord, and then God acts to deliver them. So we see deliverance. And then soon after deliverance, which of course God accomplishes through his judges, which I told you the judges are really to be seen as deliverers, savior figures. Soon after the judge dies, then there is a decline, and they go worse off than they were before. So disobedience, discipline, distress, deliverance, decline. And we begin here with that pattern. This is the clearest example of that pattern, verse 7. Disobedience. And the people of Israel did what was evil in the sight of the Lord. They forgot the Lord their God and served the Baals and the Asherah. That's a kind of a theme verse in the book of Judges. It's a very sad theme verse, but it's a repeated verse. We saw it last week in chapter 2, in verse 11. In fact, every major judge story is introduced with these words. The people of Israel did what was evil in the sight of the Lord. It's something that Moses had warned them about again and again in the book of Deuteronomy, to not do what is evil in the sight of the Lord by going after other gods. But here we see that they repeatedly do what's evil in God's sight. At the end of the book of Judges, you see that they're doing what's right in their own eyes. They do whatever they want rather than doing what God has commanded. And how did they do this? They forgot the Lord God and served the Baals and Asheroth. And you might read that and think, oh, did they have a really bad memory? Did these guys struggle with some kind of memory lapses? They keep forgetting, you know. No, you've got to be careful. This is not that they just had a bad memory. When the Bible describes them as forgetting the Lord, that doesn't mean they forgot about him. It means that they chose to disregard him. It's a culpable act of forgetting. They chose to forget him. It's almost like when there's something hard or bad that's happened and you don't want to think about it anymore, you know, someone might say to you, oh, just forget about it. In other words, disregard it. They disregarded God. They chose not to regard him. They chose to turn away from him, to block him out of their hearts and minds, not to stay focused on him, not to keep him the center of their hearts and lives. They turned away from him. Their amnesia here, their act of forgetfulness, of course, led to forsaking him. And then they go after these false fertility gods of the Canaanites who were in the land, the Baals and the Asherah. They begin to serve these gods. And of course, the worship of the Baals and the Asherah was very evil. These were fertility gods that the Canaanites relied upon to bring them rain and to increase the harvest. And the worship of these gods was perverse and pornographic. And this is what the people of Israel gave themselves to. They forgot and forsook the one true creator God, the holy and righteous Yahweh who brought them out of Egypt. And they went after these false, so-called perverse gods. And you might look at that and say, how could they do that? Well, remember our principle for studying this book. Remember that Paul says in 1 Corinthians 10 and verse 6 that these things happened as examples for us, so that we might not desire evil as they did, so that we might be warned and cautioned. Brothers and sisters, we too are prone to forgetfulness. We too are in the danger of beginning to disregard God and beginning to exchange our service unto Him for serving the idols of our own hearts and going after other things that we think will make us happy while we disregard the God who calls us to be holy. This is a danger for us all, as we saw last week. And so we need to be reminded. We need to be called into repeated acts of remembrance and service unto our God. This is why, by the way, God has ordained corporate worship. This is why this meeting is the most important thing in our lives, is that we gather in His presence to serve Him, saying that my service belongs to You, Lord, rather than to the Baals and Asheroth of this world and of life. It's to be reminded of who He is and what He's done for us, so that we do not disregard Him as we pursue after the things of this world. And you know, people who turn away from the Lord, who forsake Him, they don't often even realize, right? They don't realize the consequences of that. They will wander from the Lord and they forget Him. They don't think of it that way. They actually begin to feel liberated. They think that they're good. Things are going all right. Eventually, they find themselves in a pit. And that's what happened to Israel. Their disobedience then brings upon them God's discipline. Did you see verse 8? Therefore, the anger of the Lord was kindled against Israel, and He sold them into the hand of Cushan-Rishathaim, king of Mesopotamia, and the people of Israel served Cushan-Rishathaim 8 years. The anger of the Lord was kindled against Israel. These people face the burning heat of God's anger with them. As one author put it, Yahweh's wrath is the heat of His jealous love by which He refuses to let go of His people. He refuses to allow His people to remain comfortable in sin. Isn't the Lord so merciful that even in wrath and discipline, He is gracious? Here He is merciful in His anger. He will not allow Israel to keep on serving Baal. God disciplines them for their idolatry. Friends, you know, if you belong to the Lord, He will often not allow you to persist in sin. No, He will bring upon you the consequences of your sin. He will intervene and act and will squeeze you so that you are not comfortable in sin. That's what He does to these people here. Because they served the Baals and Asherah, they served Baal, now they will serve God's agent of punishment and discipline, Cushan-Rishathaim. And Cushan-Rishathaim is a bad, bad dude, let me tell you. It tells us he was king of Mesopotamia. In Hebrew, Mesopotamia there is the longer name is given, which is Aram Naharaim, which rhymes with his name, Cushan-Rishathaim. So even as you hear his name being proclaimed, you should feel the sense of, this is ominous. Cushan-Rishathaim, the man from Aram Naharaim. And his name appears 4 times in 3 verses. Cushan-Rishathaim, king of Mesopotamia. And actually, this is one of the biggest enemies in the book of Judges. He gets only a few verses, but you might not realize this means his kingdom was far away from this far-off land, which means his kingdom stretched very far. So he's a big, bad guy. And by the way, his name, Kushan Rishathaim, Rishathaim means double evil. Oh, what a name. King double evil from the land of double river. That's what the land's name means. Double evil from double river comes there. He's an agent in God's hand to bring discipline and punishment upon the people of Israel. Oh, he's an evil guy, this mighty, powerful king. And they feel it. 8 years under his hand. You imagine how wicked he was that they would call him the king of double evil. And then this discipline leads them to distress. Verse 9. The people of Israel cried out to the Lord. They cried out to the Lord. They are in distress. By the way, this is not a cry of repentance. Don't mistake it that way. We often look at that and we think, oh, look, they repented for their sin. No, this is not a cry of repentance. This is a cry just saying, help! We're in double trouble here. Help! God squeezes them with discipline until they come in pain to him, until they are reminded that he is the only God who can help them. And he responds to their cry of distress. Again, it's not because they repented. It's purely out of his grace. Do you see? How many of us are in distressful situations? Even when we were lost, we were in distress under the bondage of Satan's sin in the world, and we cried out in distress, not knowing what to do. And God intervened not because of anything in you, not because your heart was with him, but because he is a gracious and merciful God. It's purely the grace of God. No, it was an outward cry of distress without an inward change of heart. And then we see the pattern again. Do you see? Disobedience, discipline, distress, deliverance. God intervenes. He provides deliverance through his chosen, appointed deliverer. Do you see? Verse 9. The Lord raised up a deliverer for the people of Israel who saved them. Othniel, the son of Kenaz, Caleb's younger brother, the Spirit of the Lord was upon him, and he judged Israel. He went out to war, and the Lord gave Cushan-Rishathaim, king of Mesopotamia, into his hand, and his hand prevailed over Cushan-Rishathaim, so the land had rest 40 years. God raises up a deliverer, you might say, a savior. The word that is used there, the root of that word is the same word that is used for Joshua's name and is eventually used in the New Testament for the name Jesus. For he will save his people from their sins. So this is a savior figure, and we'll see multiple of these throughout the book of Judges, that God raises up these saviors for his people. And Othniel is here, he's placed first. He's kind of the perfect example and template for the kind of savior that these people need. His name, Othniel, by the way, means the time of God. The time of God. He is from the tribe of Judah. Do you remember chapter 1? Who shall go up for us? Judah shall go up, says the Lord. This is the tribe from which Israel's king was to come. He's from the right tribe. He has great credentials. What's most important, verse 10, the Spirit of the Lord was upon him. He is empowered by God's Spirit, because you see, ultimately, victory is not won by military prowess. No, it is won by dependence upon God's Spirit, not by might nor by power, but by my Spirit, says the Lord. And then by God's Spirit empowering him, Othniel takes on double evil, the big bad guy, Cushan-Rishathaim from Aram-Naharaim. And the Lord gave Cushan-Rishathaim into his hand. No, you know, Cushan-Rishathaim is probably thinking, who is this guy, Othniel, this little tribal chief coming up against me? I'm going to crush him. But what Cushan-Rishathaim, Mr. Double Evil, didn't realize is that this is double evil against Yahweh, the living God. And the Lord gives deliverance through the hand of Othniel. Friends, do you behold the amazing, sovereign power of Yahweh, our Almighty God, the Lord of heaven and earth, the Lord of history, the Lord of the nations? His people Israel were sinning against him, and he raises up Cushan-Rishathaim. He gave them into King Double Evil's hand. And now he gives this evil king into Othniel's hand. He uses nations to accomplish his purposes, even in their evil. And when he is done with them, he will bring judgment upon them. And he saves his people, and they enjoy rest. See, as one pastor put it, behind each judge, raising them up, empowering them, giving them victory is Yahweh, without whom they would be nothing. Salvation belongs to the Lord. So this first judge whom we meet, this deliverer, Othniel, is kind of a golden boy among the judges. They don't get any better than him. He is from the right tribe, the royal tribe, the tribe of Judah. The Spirit of the Lord is upon him. He seems to be a bold and upright man. Chapter 1, the man who marries Caleb's daughter, Aksa, and conquers Hebron. Nothing negative about him, except he dies. Verse 11, then Othniel, the son of Kenaz, died. You see, the rest that they had was only 40 years long. The land had rest for 40 years. It was temporary. It was earthly. Othniel was good, but not good enough, because he points us forward to the one who is the true and better Othniel, the one who will deliver us from our sin once and for all, who will not just deliver us from an earthly big bad guy named Double Evil. He will deliver us from the double evil that is in our hearts. And he doesn't secure an earthly rest. He secures an eternal rest because he lives forever and will never die. Othniel points us to Jesus. Othniel from the tribe of Judah points us to the Lion of the tribe of Judah, who has conquered. Othniel, who is named the Time of God, points us to the one who came in the fullness of time for us and our redemption. Othniel, who was empowered by the Spirit, points us to the one who is overflowing with the Spirit of God, upon whom the Spirit of God rests, and he pours out the Spirit in full measure to those who belong to him. He went into the battle. He went into the fight. He waged war on our behalf, and he destroyed not just King Double Evil, he destroyed someone far greater than Double Evil. He destroyed evil himself. He defeated Satan, sin and death. And he provides eternal rest, heavenly rest, to all who trust him. And he won his victory by dying on the cross, pouring out his blood for sinners, that our evil would be defeated. And he promises life and rest to all who would turn from sin and trust him. So I call upon you, if you don't know this Savior, this Deliverer, to trust in Jesus today. The people of Israel, their deliverance was temporary. And so you see, after Othniel died, what happens? They decline. They decline. That's the cycle of judges that you see repeated again and again. Disobedience, discipline, distress, deliverance, decline. One more spiral closer to the drain. Verse 12. And the people of Israel again did what was evil in the sight of the Lord. You got to get used to that verse, because it's going to show up many times, I tell you. The people of Israel again did what was evil in the sight of the Lord. And one person says this. Listen to these words. What a sad significance there is in that little word, again. What a sad significance there is in that little word, again. He also says this, God is at no loss for rods wherewith to chastise backsliders. So they disobey again. What do you expect? Discipline again. So they did what was evil in the sight of the Lord. And what happens? The Lord strengthened Eglon, the king of Moab, against Israel, because they had done what was evil in the sight of the Lord. He gathered to himself the Ammonites and the Amalekites and went and defeated Israel. And they took possession of the city of Palms. And the people of Israel served Eglon, the king of Moab, 18 years. So here's another king. Who strengthens him? Who gives him his power to defeat Israel? Who is using him as a rod of discipline upon the people of Israel? It's God himself. Do you see the mighty sovereign hand of God? The Lord strengthened, verse 12, the Lord strengthened Eglon, the king of Moab, against Israel, because they had done what was evil in the sight of the Lord. And then Eglon, he gets these other guys who are also enemies of Israel. He gets the Ammonites and the Amalekites, and they form this evil coalition, and they come against Israel, defeat them, subdue them. They take possession of the city of palms. This was Jericho. This was the first city that Israel had taken in the promised land. And now Eglon builds his summer palace there. And they serve him 18 years. Can you imagine 18 years of oppression under this king? And imagine an Israelite born in the year that this battle took place. 18 years, his entire life, he would know nothing but the pain and poverty and oppression of Eglon's mighty reign under the Moabites. What's the result of the discipline? Distress. Again, verse 15. Then the people of Israel cried out to the Lord. You better get used to this pattern. They cried out to the Lord, help! This time, the deliverer is slightly different. The Lord raises up for them a deliverer, but this guy's a little different from Othniel. We saw Othniel the good. Now we see our second hero, deliverer, Ehud the bad. And you're saying, oh, why do you call him bad? It's some years ago, you know, I was living in India. My first cousin was brought up in the United States, and he came to visit me. We were teenagers. And I had just begun playing bass guitar, and I picked up my guitar and I played something fancy for him. And he said, oh man, that's bad. I said, what, you didn't like it? He said, no. Well, bad is good. Well, you know, so let me explain what I mean by Ehud the bad. Verse 15, the Lord raised up for them a deliverer, Ehud the son of Gera, the Benjaminite, a left-handed man. This guy, Ehud, is kind of a shocking contrast to Othniel. Othniel's name means the time of God. Ehud's name means where is the glory? Or in other words, where is God? Othniel is an upright, spirit-empowered, righteous kind of guy. Ehud is devious. He's cunning, shady, a bit morally dubious. And let me tell you, he is brutal. Othniel is a hero. Ehud is what we may call an anti-hero. An anti-hero. And an anti-hero is a familiar kind of character in literature and in stories and in movies. Right? This is a guy who's on the right side. This is kind of a main character that you want to cheer for and support. But they have these imperfections and flaws. They have these dark traits that separate them from the heroes. They blur the lines between what's good and what's bad. They're kind of morally dubious. I like to think of sort of like Loki in the Marvel world. Whatever other world that you're in, an anti-hero is kind of a hero figure, but I don't know, something weird about him. And it also tells us about Ehud, it tells us that he was a left-handed man. Do you see that? It's kind of interesting what it says here. The Lord raised up for them a deliverer, Ehud, the son of Gera, the Benjaminite, and the tribe's name, the Benjaminite, means the son of the right hand, but it then tells us he was a left-handed man. But what I'm going to argue here is that he's not simply left-handed. Actually, the phrase here to use that is used to describe him as a left-handed man is also used in Judges chapter 20, verse 16. These are the only two places it appears in the Bible. In Judges 20:16, it's talking about these Benjaminite warriors. It says there were 700 chosen men who were left-handed. That's the same phrase. Everyone could sling a stone at a hare and not miss. They were very skilled. They could use the sling and sling a stone at a hare and not miss. By the way, the sling requires the use of two hands. Not only that, if you go to the book of Chronicles, 1 Chronicles chapter 12 and verse 2, it's describing warriors from the tribe of Benjamin, and the author of Chronicles tells us they were bowmen and could shoot arrows and sling stones with either the right or the left hand. They were Benjaminites, Saul's kinsmen. And the phrase used to describe Ehud and these guys from Benjamin as left-handed is not the normal word that is used for a left-handed person or a lefty. No, it implies that this guy is actually ambidextrous. That's the original old Greek translation of the Old Testament translated like that. That's what those translators understood it as. He is a specially trained guy. He's naturally right-handed, but he's been trained to use his left hand equally well. So he is ambidextrous. He uses both hands. So look at how God saves his people in the midst of their afflictions. He providentially arranges this guy's life and raises up this specially trained guy who is skilled in the use of both hands, making him doubly skilled. And it's very interesting. He is providentially then picked. Verse 15. The people of Israel sent tribute by him to Eglon, the king of Moab. They had neglected to render God his due. Now they must bring offerings to this oppressive enemy king. They don't bring offerings to God. God makes them bring offerings to this guy. And the word used there is very interesting. It's the word that is used for the sacrificial offering, the grain offering. So in all likelihood, they're bringing big, big piles of grain, of food, to this king. But now God is going to deliver them from Eglon. And he's going to deliver them through Ehud, this double-handed man. And it's interesting, the double-handed man makes a double-edged sword. And as we read the story of this deliverance, this is some serious entertainment. It's brutal, but it's also meant to be funny. It's meant to be humorous. The author is mocking the enemies here, and all of the Israelites who were reading this were supposed to laugh. All right, so as we go into this, you're going to find it brutal. You're going to find some things a little gross. You're also going to find it funny and mocking. We're going to have some dark humor, strange humor, and I'm not going to apologize for any of it because, friends, this is the word of the Lord. So let's see what happens. Pick it up in verse 16. Ehud made for himself a sword with two edges. So the double-handed man makes a double-edged sword. It says it's a cubit in length. So a cubit was about 15 inches to 18 inches long. That's about the length of your forearm. So if you look at your forearm, that's the length of this sword. It's not a very big sword, all right? And he bound it on his right thigh under his clothes. For a right-handed person, you would normally bind your sword on your left side. So they put them on the opposite side. And presumably, when you walk through the metal detectors, or they didn't have metal detectors, when the guards are checking you, they check your left side because that's where they expect the sword to be. But not for Ehud because he can use both hands, so the sword is on his right side. And so he goes along with the people, verse 17. He presented the tribute, the grain offering, to Eglon, king of Moab. And it says, now Eglon was a very fat man. So the double-handed man makes a double-edged sword, which means it's very sharp and dangerous, can pierce easily, puts it on the opposite side, on his right thigh, and then they go to Eglon, king of Moab. I haven't told you what his name means just yet. The name Eglon is very interesting. His name, that's not probably not his real name. This was probably a nickname that the Israelites gave him, because the name means baby cow. King Baby Cow, king of Moab. The text is saying he is a very fat man. I just want to say this is not fat shaming those of us who are overweight, all right? But this is mocking this oppressive tyrant of a king who fattened himself like a cow on the produce of Israel. And the application of this text is not diet and exercise is the way to go, okay? So he's very fat. The text is saying he was really, really fat. The Hebrew is very explicit on how fat he was. This is the king, fat baby cow. And every time his name is used, it reminds us he's the king of Moab, right? So verse 12, verse 15, verse 17, he presented the tribute to fat baby cow, the king of Moab. When you worship the idols of this world, God will discipline you and make you bow down to ridiculous things. When you worship the idols, when you bow down and serve the idols of this world, God will reduce you to serving the things that are laughable. And these people are serving King Fat Baby Cow. And you know, the language, like I said, throughout this passage is actually all used kind of words, strange words that come from the sacrificial system. So you have the offering, which is the grain offering, That's the tribute being offered. You have the sword. In fact, the word that is used for the blade of the sword is the same word that is used for the sacrificial system. It means flame, and it's used for the burnt offerings. And then you have this guy who is almost depicted like a sacrificial animal. He is a fattened calf. The implication here is that he has been fattening himself on the offerings of this people. He has oppressed them, reduced them to poverty, ground them to the dust, and grown extremely large and fat on their offerings. Now, what comes next is intense. You know, when I was trained as a preacher, my preaching professor used to tell us one very important rule in all preaching. He said, you've got to stay far away. Absolutely no bathrooms, birthrooms, or bedrooms in your illustrations. Well, we're going to break that rule today, because what you're going to see in what follows is some serious bathroom humor, all right? So verse 18 and following. Watch the fun with me. Verse 18 and following. When Ehud had finished presenting the tribute, he sent away the people who carried the tribute. But he himself turned back at the idols near Gilgal. So they go off in a group. They come to these idols, probably set up by the Moabites at the border there of the city, Gilgal. And, you know, there are probably escorts going with them from the Moabites. And Ehud sends away all his companions. And in his heart, he knows what he's going to do. He's going to engage the enemy alone. And he turns back at the idols, and he's coming back. And then he says, I have a secret message for you, O king. Now, this is really interesting, because the phrase used there, secret message, can also be translated secret matter. Indeed, Ehud has a secret matter for this king, something that the king doesn't know is coming. And the king, of course, responds. He's, oh, wow, he's gone to the idols. Probably the idols have given him some prophecy of how great I am, and he's coming back to tell me what it is. So he commands silence, and he dismisses the attendants. And all the attendants went out from his presence. And the author wants you to see that and say, oh, what a stupid guy. He doesn't know what's going to hit him. And Ehud came to him as he was sitting alone in his cool roof chamber. So there's a special chamber in which Eglon is relaxing from the summer heat. And Ehud says, I have a message from God for you. I have something from God. I have a secret thing for you. And guess what? It's from God. And Eglon, it says, he arose from his seat. You know, one author says, here you have this pagan king rising in reverence. He's probably rising in reverence to receive this prophetic word, this secret word that's just for him. If only Christians would have as much reverence for the word of God. But he rises from his seat, and then what's the secret thing that Ehud wants to give him? What's the secret message from God for Eglon? What happens next all happens in slow motion, all right? The camera is slowing down. Every action, every kind of frame is described with its own word. Watch. Ehud reached with his left hand, took the sword from his right thigh and thrust it into his belly, into the stomach of the fat baby cow. And the hilt, the handle, also went in after the blade. So this, I told you, this is 18 inches, okay? 15 to 18 inches, that's a long, long knife or sword. And this guy's stomach, yeah, some serious girth. And it just swallows up, not just the blade, but it swallows up the handle. So he can't even pull it out. No one can. In, all the way it goes. And the fat closed over the blade. And then the pressure, obviously, causes his bowels to relax. And verse 22, the dung came out. Yeah, I know that's gross. Everyone's thinking, oh, yeah. I told you there's bathroom humor. And down goes the king of Moab. Then Ehud went out into the porch and closed the doors of the roof chamber behind him and locked them. And Ehud escapes. When he had gone, the servants came. And when they saw that the doors of the roof chamber were locked, they thought, surely he is relieving himself in the closet of the cool chamber. And they waited till they were embarrassed to the point of shame. The original reads, but when he still did not open the doors of the roof chamber, they took the key and opened them, and there lay their Lord dead on the floor. By the way, the author really, really wants to catch our attention here. He uses the word, the Hebrew word, behold, for behold, three times. So the servants come, they see the doors locked. It says there, behold, verse 24, behold, the doors were locked. And they think, oh, okay, surely he's relieving himself in the closet of the cool chamber. And of course, this guy's taking a long time. If you keep reading, verse 25, they waited till the point of shame. And behold, he wasn't opening the doors. And you've got to think about it. This is their boss, okay? This is their king. This is really, really embarrassing. They're waiting outside. They're wondering what's happening behind these locked doors. And behold, he didn't open. So now they begin to panic. Oh, what's going on? Does he need some help? Let's go check on him. They took the key. They opened the doors. And then again the text says, behold, there was their Lord, dead on the floor. The ancient Israelites reading the story were supposed to laugh. They're supposed to find this funny. This is bringing great shame on Moab. Oh, look at what God did. Verse 26 and following, what happens? Ehud escaped while they were delayed. And he passed beyond the idols and escaped to Seirah. When he arrived, he sounded the trumpet in the hill country of Ephraim. Then the people of Israel went down with him from the hill country, and he was their leader. And he said to them, follow after me, for the Lord has given your enemies, the Moabites, into your hand. So they went down after him and seized the fords of the Jordan against the Moabites and did not allow anyone to pass over. And they killed at that time about 10,000 of the Moabites, all strong, able-bodied, and not a man escaped. So Moab was subdued that day under the hand of Israel, and the land had rest for 80 years. He crushes the leader of the opponents. He calls upon the people to mobilize them, and they advance into their victory under Ehud's leadership. Oh, isn't it amazing how God delivers his people in surprising ways and sometimes even in funny ways? As one person said, those who know Yahweh as their God will never lack for excitement. And you can look at your own testimonies, so many of you, your own life when you were lost in darkness and how you came to faith in the Lord. And I've heard many testimonies where there was just something funny, some surprising circumstance, or something that took you completely by surprise, and the Lord used that to save you. Think of God's providence, how he shaped Ehud's life and shaped his training so that he could use both hands and so that he was specially fitted for this event. Yes, he was a dubious character, but he performed this heroic act that only he could accomplish and thus delivered the people of Israel. And they had 80 years of rest, even double what they had before. But then what happens next? Decline. Because you go to chapter 4, verse 1, the people of Israel again did what was evil in the sight of the Lord after Ehud died. That's chapter 4, verse 1. So both the hero, Othniel, and Ehud could not bring a lasting victory. Ehud mobilized them to victory, but he couldn't motivate them to holiness. Ehud stabbed the fat baby cow named Eglon, but he could not slay the hidden enemy within the hearts of Israel or even within his own heart. Ehud delivered them from slavery to Moab, but he could not deliver them from slavery to sin. No, friends, you see, sin is a fat overlord. Sin is a power that holds us in bondage, a merciless king that reigns over all human beings, you and me included, and it grows fatter and stronger as we offer it our service. We need, the people of Israel needed, you and I need a deliverer better than Ehud. And Ehud points us to Christ, the true and better Ehud, the perfect Savior, one in two natures, truly God and truly man, specially fitted, specially equipped to save us, faithful and true, never dealing falsely. Like Ehud, he engaged the fight alone. He went against the enemy alone, against Satan, sin and death, all the powers of darkness against him. But he didn't win by killing, no, he won by dying. He died the death by which he defeated our greatest enemy, our sin. No, he was put to shame for you and me. And he saved us from the wrath of God and the judgment that we deserve. He rose again victorious, defeating Satan, sin, and death. Colossians 2:15. He disarmed the rulers and authorities and put them into open shame by his triumph. And now, victorious, he summons us. Jesus calls us, his people, into his reign, into his victorious advance as we overcome all evil. As the gospel advances through us and his kingdom advances, as we enter into his heavenly, eternal rest. Hallelujah. What a savior. And he appeals to you today with bloodstained hands, calling you to come to him and find freedom from that great master called sin that has held you in bondage all your life. You might be here and your whole life you've wondered, how can I be free? The answer is, you can be free in the one who has won the victory by the cross and his resurrection. Come to Jesus. And he will come again one day with the double-edged sword of his word, by which he will judge his enemies fully and completely, save us forever from our sins, and bring an end to all evil. What a hero. We have one more hero that we're going to quickly look at in our passage today. We saw Othniel and Ehud, the good, Eglon, the king of Moab, the bad, and then we see Shamgar, the somebody. Verse 31. Poor Shamgar, he only gets one verse. After him, that is after Ehud, was Shamgar, son of Anath, who killed 600 of the Philistines with an ox goad, and he also saved Israel. Who is this Shamgar? He's mentioned again in Deborah's song in Judges 5 and verse 6. It says, in the days of Shamgar, son of Anath, that was a hard time. People were avoiding the highways because it was so dangerous, and they were using the byways. So in this dangerous time, this guy, Shamgar, shows up. Now, I read a whole lot this week about Shamgar, and I'll tell you what, we don't know much about him. His name, Shamgar, is not a typical Israelite name. So we don't know where he's from. He may have been Israelite, may have been half Israelite, may have been something else, now joined the people of Israel. I don't know. The ending there, Shamgar, makes me think maybe he was Tamil. I'm not sure. Shamgar, from wherever, it tells us he was the son of Anath. Usually it tells you the father's name. Here it tells you his mother's name, Anath. Anath is a feminine name. In fact, Anath was a Canaanite goddess. So by son of Anath, it might be that his mother was named after a Canaanite goddess, which shows you how much Israel had adopted the Canaanite religion. By Anath, son of Anath, it might be he was devoted. He was a devotee to this goddess before. That's the other meaning this could have. She was the goddess of war. Some people say he might have been a mercenary in Pharaoh's army who served Pharaoh. Some people say he might have been a farmer. Well, you might think that because it says he used an ox goad. What is an ox goad? It's an eight-foot-long stick with a little prick at one end to poke the oxen and move them forward. And what did Shamgar, this mysterious somebody that we don't know anything about, what did he do with this ox goad? He killed 600 Philistines. We don't know if he killed them all at once in a single battle or if he stood by the highway picking them off, you know, as they passed. We don't know what he did. But look at what it says. The most significant thing is at the end of the verse there. It says, he also saved Israel. And that's emphasized. It almost goes like this. He

0: to Israel from Moab. He used this somebody named Shamgar and his ox goad to save them from the Philistines. He uses the Nazarene from the tribe of Judah dying on a Roman cross to save us from our sins. We preach Christ crucified, Paul says, a stumbling block to Jews and folly to Gentiles, but to those who are called, both Jews and Greeks, Christ the power of God and the wisdom of God. For the foolishness of God is wiser than men, and the weakness of God is stronger than men. Let me tell you about one Shamgar that I knew in my life. This was a man who grew up in California. He came to faith in Christ while he was in university and then decided to go into ministry, and he went to seminary. And while he was in seminary, studying for the ministry, he began to wander. He, in fact, turned away from God and developed a drug addiction and became a chef. And he started his own restaurant, made a lot of money, used that money on drugs, opened multiple restaurants to feed his drug habit. Probably most students from his seminary thought, that's the end of that fellow. 10 years later, the Lord brought him to his knees and he repented. And then he decided he wanted to use his life for God's glory. He moved to India, to Chennai, and he started a restaurant there, and he was using his restaurant as a platform to meet people and evangelize them with the gospel. And this man happened to come into contact. You know, not a lot of people liked him, even at the church. He was a very quirky guy. He was a large and overweight guy. He was extremely sarcastic, biting in his words quite often. He was in his late 40s and single. But then he met a 21-year-old rock musician who was living very, very far from God and who thought he knew everything. And the Lord used this man with his restaurant and his cooking and his biting words to challenge that 21-year-old guy to read the Bible. And the Lord saved me through a somebody from somewhere who a few years later, in his early 50s, died of cancer. Some of you have been providentially shaped, equipped, and fitted and placed in the providence of God into places and circumstances where only you can be, to bring the double-edged sword of his word to people who will not hear it from anyone else but you. Others of you might feel like you're a nameless nobody, just a something somebody, with nothing much in your hands. And you think, who am I that God would use me? Maybe you need to see that God has placed you somewhere with an ox goad, and by his power and by his spirit, the things of this world will be put to shame. Oh, I got hit with an ox goad as brother shared the gospel with me. Paul continues, 1 Corinthians, consider your calling, brothers. Not many of you were wise according to worldly standards. Not many were powerful. Not many were of noble birth. But God chose what is foolish to shame the wise. God chose what is weak in the world to shame the strong. God chose what is low and despised in the world, even the things that are not, to bring to nothing the things that are. Let's pray. Father, we thank you for our Lord Jesus Christ, the true and better Othniel, the true and better Ehud, and indeed the true and better Shamgar, who has saved us from our sins. May we go and advance in his victory, proclaiming his gospel to all whom we know. In Jesus' name, amen.
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That was Toby Mack with Faithfully, and my prayer is that you will walk faithfully today, that whatever God has entrusted you with, that you would steward it well. Up next, I've got Mercy Me with Wake Up Sleeper. It seems kind of fitting for this hour of the morning. Get some coffee and join me with Mercy Me up next. Thanks for being with me today, right here on Pilgrim Radio.

That was Johnny Diaz with Meet Jesus, and you're listening to The Pilgrim. We're your companion for the way, and my name's Sunny. And you know, I was thinking today, I love that Scripture never asks us to pretend. I mean, if you read the Psalms, you'll see people grieving and angry and questioning and celebrating and even asking God, "How long, O Lord?" And it shows us that God can handle your honesty. So I just want to say, whatever you're carrying today, you don't have to clean it up before you bring it to God. Talk to Him about what's actually there. He already knows it, and He invites you to come. This is Pilgrim Radio. We're your companion for the way.

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1: Stand guard. Fierce wolves are going to be coming from within and without, speaking twisted things, trying to attack, trying to build up their own following. And as shepherds, you are called to care, and you are called to courage. To care and to courage. Remember, the shepherd had two things, a rod and a staff. A rod was for confronting the wolves, and a staff was for caring and comforting the sheep.
0: Morning and night class begins today with Pastor Philip Miller at 8 a.m. and 8 p.m. Pacific. 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

Here's some truth for life from Alistair Begg's Daily Devotional. Philippians 4, verse 4 says, "Rejoice in the Lord always. Again, I will say, rejoice." How are we supposed to rejoice always? Is it even possible to achieve this? Or are we supposed to understand Paul's exhortation to rejoice in the Lord always as a kind of hyperbolic statement which Paul never intended us to actually experience in our Christian life? No, we are not. Paul meant what he said. As believers, we really are to rejoice always. One of the reasons why we experience such difficulty with this appeal is because we tend to think of joy in the same incorrect way as we view love, namely, as a product of our emotions rather than a servant of our wills. When seen like that, joy is a product of our circumstances and our feelings. And with that view, it is only possible to rejoice when you're feeling good, when the sun is shining, and when everything seems to be going our way. But the Bible means what it says when it tells us to rejoice always, including when life is not what we wished, the clouds are gathering, and we feel low. Therefore, we must seek to understand joy. In Habakkuk 3, we read that the prophet trembled over the day of trouble to come. Everything in the realm of feelings pointed Habakkuk toward panic. But instead of succumbing to anxiety, he made his feelings yield to what he knew of his provider. On the strength of right thinking, Habakkuk concluded, "Though the fig tree should not blossom, nor fruit be on the vines, the product of the olive fail, and the fields yield no food, the flock be cut off from the fold, and there be no herd in the stalls, yet I will rejoice in the Lord." He demonstrates that it is possible to rejoice always, even in the midst of deep trials and deep pain, when our joy does not depend on external factors, but on God alone. God has purposed that our thinking is to be informed and shaped by His revelation, what He has made known of Himself through His Word and creation. To borrow the words of the 16th century scientist Johannes Kepler, we are to think God's thoughts after Him. As we learn to think correctly, we will increasingly be able to bring our emotions into line with our right thinking. When your joy is rooted in God's unchanging character, you are delivered from joy being held captive by yourself and your circumstances. Yes, your joy might be challenged by the difficulties and disappointments of your day, but it will never be overturned. In the moments today when your joy is challenged, take these words to your lips. "'Tis what I know of Thee, my Lord and God, that fills my soul with peace, my lips with song. Thou art my health, my joy, my staff, my rod. Leaning on Thee, in weakness, I am strong." From Alistair Begg's book, Truth for Life, on Pilgrim Radio.

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You're on Pilgrim Radio, and we've got another hour of music ahead. And, you know, worship, it has a way of shifting what we're looking at away from ourselves and back toward the greatness of God. So wherever this hour finds you, let's give him our attention and our praise.

I don't want to write this song. I don't want this pain to be my story. I don't want this desert road. Are you sure this is the plan that you have for me? Out here in the dust and clay. God, if there's a bigger picture, it's getting hard to see today.

You're listening to Pilgrim Radio, and we're bringing you strength for the journey today. My name's Sunny, and you know, our greatest strength is found in God's Word. And Isaiah 48:17, it says, "This is what the Lord says, your Redeemer, the Holy One of Israel. I am the Lord your God, who teaches you what is best for you and who directs you in the way that you should go." So lean into him today. Allow him to be your teacher. Don't set your own agenda. Give that to God today and just see what might happen on this Tuesday morning. I've got Ben Fuller up next, and we're back to the music on The Pilgrim.

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1: You should never have warmed up to the idea of the temptation. 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And if I can get you to think a little bit about Satan's goals when you think about his strategies, why is unforgiveness such a big deal? Why isn't just partially closing the garage door a problem? Because Satan's going to exploit that. You got to shut these things all the way. You got to pass these things.
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60 Seconds in the Psalms from Psalm 10. Arise, O Lord, O God, lift up your hand. Forget not the afflicted. Why does the wicked renounce God and say in his heart, you will not call to account? But you do see, for you note mischief and vexation, that you may take it into your hands. To you the helpless commits himself. You have been the helper of the fatherless. Break the arm of the wicked and evildoer. Call his wickedness to account till you find none. The Lord is king forever and ever. The nations perish from his land. O Lord, you hear the desire of the afflicted. You will strengthen their heart. You will incline your ear to do justice to the fatherless and the oppressed, so that no man who is of the earth may strike terror no more. From Psalm 10, verses 12 to 18, on Pilgrim Radio.

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That was Zach Williams, and you're listening to Pilgrim Radio. And my friend, not only do we love bringing you praise music to help you warm up your morning, but we are passionate about helping you get into God's Word. And we're going to give you an opportunity to do that just ahead at 8 a.m. Pacific. Today, we're in a series in the book of Acts with Pastor Philip Miller. He's out of Moody Church in Chicago in a series to the ends of the earth. And today, he's talking about the family of God. So come get into God's Word with us. I've got Finding Favor up next.

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And now a news report from Cheyenne, Wyoming. Billings volunteer nonprofit troupe, the Gunslingers, performs almost every day during June or July. During the Cheyenne Frontier Days, they'll perform twice a day. The show takes place near downtown and features a number of miniature frontier houses, jails, businesses, and even a graveyard labeled Boot Hill. Roger, or Lucky, as he's known by his fellow performers, said the troupe was established in summer 1983 to entertain visitors and encourage them to stay downtown after the Frontier Days, parades, and pancake breakfasts. They would have two shows, one around lunchtime and one around dinner time, where they'd pull out their guns and fire off blanks to entertain the crowds. The shows later extended into the summer months. With the opening of a new mall, local businesses wanted the gunslinging attraction to keep tourists downtown. That's our main goal, Roger said. And that's what we know. If your church or nonprofit has an upcoming event, we want to hear about it. Also, if there's an issue you'd like discussed, or if you have comments about Pilgrim Radio's programming, please follow us on Instagram or Facebook, or email us at info@pilgrimradio.com, or write to us at P.O. Box 21888, Carson City, Nevada 89721. And that's the word on the street this Tuesday on Pilgrim Street.

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2: Philip Miller pastors the Moody Church in Chicago, and today we continue his series, To the Ends of the Earth, the Book of Acts, and his message, The Family of God. Here's Philip Miller.
3: Grab your Bibles. We're going to be in Acts chapter 20 today. We're looking at the whole chapter, verses 1 to 38. Every household has distinctive values that define the family culture. We say, Millers do hard things. We're adventurous. We're hardworking. We don't quit when things get tough. That's who we are. As I look at my family tree, I realize that value has been operating for generations in the Miller family. It's who we are. And in the household of God, there are similarly distinctive values that define the family culture of the people of God. The Apostle Paul in 1 Corinthians 13:13 lists three theological values there when he writes this. So now faith, hope, and love abide, these three, but the greatest of these is love. And as I was working through the book of Acts, Acts chapter 20 this week, our text today, I realized these three family values, faith, hope, and love, are actually being exhibited and put on display in this very passage. Not in an abstract principle, sort of out there sort of way, but embodied in everyday reality down here where it counts. Faith, hope, and love. Not just theory, but in practice. And you and I, we need to know what that looks like, don't we? What faith, hope, and love look like in everyday life. If this is who we are as the family of God, if we are a people of faith and hope and love, if those are the marks and values that define our lives, we need to know what it means to live those values out in real life. And it's all right here before us. In Acts chapter 20 today, the whole chapter, verses 1 to 38, we see the three values, faith, hope, and love, family values of the people of God, but we're going to reorder them so because we meet them in a different order in this text. We're going to see a family of love, a family of hope, and a family of faith. First of all, a family of love. You'll remember that when we left off last time, there had been a riot in Ephesus, and Dr. Luke references it as he begins here, Acts 20, verse 1. After the uproar ceased, Paul sent for the disciples, and after encouraging them, he said farewell and departed for Macedonia. When he had gone through those regions and had given them much encouragement, he came to Greece. Then he spent 3 months, and when a plot was made against him by the Jews as he was about to set sail for Syria, he decided to return through Macedonia. Sopater the Berean, son of Pyrrhus, accompanied him, and of the Thessalonians, Aristarchus and Secundus, and Gaius of Derbe and Timothy, and the Asians, Tychicus and Trophimus. They went on ahead and were waiting for us at Troas. But we sailed away from Philippi after the days of unleavened bread, and in 5 days we came to them at Troas, where we stayed for 7 days. Pause for just a moment. This is what's called a travelogue. It's a compressed summary of Paul's itinerary. And you'll recall from last time that Paul had sent on ahead of him Timothy and Erastus. They had gone on ahead into Macedonia to visit the churches there because Paul was collecting an offering and he was going to take those monies back to Jerusalem to the brothers and sisters in Judea who were experiencing famine and persecution. And so now we get the travel arrangements that come right after that. And from details listed here and in Paul's letters, we can kind of reconstruct his route. So in leaving Ephesus for Macedonia, Troas would have been Paul's first stop. In 2 Corinthians chapter 2, we read that he expected to meet Titus there. He had sent Titus to Corinth on a little fact-finding mission, and they were supposed to meet up in Troas, but Titus wasn't there. And so Paul's very disturbed about this, and he writes about that in 2 Corinthians 2. But then Paul presses on to Philippi and Thessalonica. He's collecting the offering from the churches as he goes. And in 2 Corinthians chapter 7, we read that it finally in Macedonia, this region, he caught up with Titus, and he's overjoyed to see him and to hear about the church in Corinth. And so he decides, I'll go down to Corinth next. So he goes down to Corinth in Greece, where he stays for 3 months. And then he wants to sail directly home from there to Syria. But there's a plot from the Jews. We don't know the details. He decides, I'll go back overland instead of taking the ship. Everyone else can get on board the ship, this party that's going to travel with him. In verse 4, we get the list of names. They're going to go to Troas. Paul's going to go overland and meet them there. So Paul goes back to Thessalonica and Philippi. He celebrates the Feast of Unleavened Bread there, and he picks up Dr. Luke. You'll remember the we sections in Acts. We're now into another we section, verse 6. We sailed away from Philippi. So Dr. Luke is back on board. They have a 5-day sea journey. They arrive at Troas, where they rejoin the rest of the group. The entourage is back together, and they're going to stay there a week. Now, that's all details, and you can see the maps and all that stuff at the back of your Bible. But what I want to do is go back for just a minute to this group, this large group that's now traveling with Paul. Pretty diverse group, yes? You got Sopater from Berea. You've got Aristarchus and Secundus from Thessalonica. Aristarchus is an upper class name, and Secundus is a slave name, okay? So here you have wide social strata, but they're together. You got Gaius from Derbe, Timothy, who hails from Lystra and Iconium. You've got Tychicus and Trophimus. These are from Asia Minor, from the region surrounding Ephesus. And then you have Dr. Luke from Philippi, and they're gathering, traveling with Paul, a Pharisaic Jew. And so why? Why this huge entourage? You know, this multi-ethnic, multiracial, multi-class, multicultural band of brothers. Why? Well, remember, they're bringing an offering to Jerusalem for the Judean brothers and sisters, the church there, who are going through the famine and the persecution. They're bringing money. So what these are representative treasurers from the respective churches who are sending large quantities of money, and they're going as representatives of the church, not only to make sure the money gets into the right hands, but to represent the heart of the church for their brothers and sisters in Judea, which is beautiful. So here you have 9 companions set out for Judea, and I wonder if they were known as the Fellowship of the Offering. You see what I did there? But it's a beautiful picture, isn't it? Of the love of Christ in the body of Christ in action, isn't it? One part of the body of Christ is suffering, and now all are suffering, and all are caring, and they're sacrificing and giving and to love one another, aren't they? And this is not a sightseeing trip. This is not a spring break journey. This is a ministry of mercy that is highly risky, highly dangerous, a quest to bear the burdens of their brothers and sisters in Christ who are from Judea. And I don't need to remind you just how radical this is, because the Jewish-Gentile tensions and animosity were so strong, so rampant, so entrenched in the first century. The Jews and non-Jewish people, they hated each other. And now Christ has torn down the dividing wall of hostility between Jews and Gentiles, making them, saving them together as one new man, reconciled together as a family in himself. One Lord, one faith, one baptism, one God and Father of all, one family, Jews and Gentiles together in Christ. This is amazing. For there is neither Greek nor Jew, circumcised or uncircumcised, barbarian, Scythian, slave or free, but Christ is all and is in all. That's Colossians 3:11. So you see the family value being lived out right here in real life, don't you? We are a diverse people uniting in Christ. We're a diverse people uniting in Christ. In God's family, Jesus is bringing together all kinds of people who would never otherwise get along or hang out together. And yet now in Christ, we are family. Amen. And it all started at the cross, didn't it? When Jesus reconciled sinners and enemies like us, reconciled us to the Father and made peace, bringing us home, children of God. He reconciled us to our Father, and now he is bringing a family together, people from every nation, tribe, tongue, language, and he is making us one in Christ. Oh, we don't do it perfectly. But this is our calling. We are a family of love, and we love because he first loved us. This is who we are. We are a family of love, and it is how we are called to live one with another. Romans 12:9-13 says, let love be genuine. Abhor what is evil, hold fast to what is good. Love one another with brotherly affection. Outdo one another in showing honor. Do not be slothful in zeal. Be fervent in spirit. Serve the Lord. Rejoice in hope. Be patient in tribulation. Consistent in prayer. Contribute to the needs of the saints and seek to show hospitality. This is our calling. We are a diverse people uniting in Christ. We are a family of love. It's who we are. A family of love. Secondly, we're a family of hope. We're a family of hope. Acts 20, verse 7. On the first day of the week, when we were gathered together to break bread, Paul talked with them, intending to depart on the next day, and he prolonged his speech until midnight. There were many lamps in the upper room where we were gathered, and a young man named Eutychus sitting at the window sank into a deep sleep, as Paul talked still longer, and being overcome by sleep, he fell down from the third story and was taken up dead. But Paul went down, bent over him, and taking him in his arms, said, do not be alarmed, for his life is in him. And when Paul had gone up and had broken bread and eaten, he conversed with them a long while until daybreak, and so departed. And they took the youth away alive and were not a little comforted. So here we are in Troas. Paul and his companions decide to join the church for worship. It's the first day of the week. What day is that? Sunday. The Jews, of course, always met on Saturday. Sabbath, according to the Old Testament law. But now that Messiah has come, the early church is shifting its day of worship from Saturday to Sunday. Why? Because Sunday was the day that Jesus rose from the dead. It's Resurrection Sunday. And so here they are on the first day of the week, which is all about the resurrection, and they're meeting to break bread, which is code for communion, the Lord's Supper. They're celebrating the Lord's Supper together. So they're gathering in remembrance of Jesus' sacrifice, his body broken, his blood poured out, that we might be forgiven and cleansed and redeemed and reconciled and adopted and secured forevermore. And so they gather to remember and to proclaim Jesus' death until he returns. And while they're gathered around this communion meal, the resurrection people commemorating the death of Jesus Christ, proclaiming it until he returns, Paul says, I'm going to preach, I'm going to speak, you know? You can't waste a good moment for a sermon, you know? And I love how drawn out Luke's description is. He prolonged his speech until midnight. There were many lamps in the upper room, oil lamps. So these are guttering, warm, stuffy, low oxygen environment here. Eutychus sinks into a deep sleep, and Paul is talking still longer, you know? What a great guy. And overcome by sleep, Eutychus falls out of the third story window and is taken up dead when he lands. See, this is why you shouldn't fall asleep in church, okay? I'm just saying. A good friend of mine told me, he said, you know, if you took all the people who fall asleep during your sermons and you laid them end to end, starting here in the front all the way up the aisle, they'd be more comfortable. Thanks for that. I need to get new friends. That's what I need. Okay. So, but for poor Eutychus, this is no joke, obviously. Paul rushes to his side, scoops him up, and says, do not be alarmed, for his life is in him, probably shouting up to the window as people are leaning out. It's a miracle. Eutychus, his name in Greek means lucky one. But this is more than luck. He was as good as dead. But by the grace of God, he gets his life back, either through miraculous protection or miraculous intervention. Either way, it doesn't matter. Eutychus is alive by the grace of the crucified and risen Jesus Christ. And I love how this section ends, verses 11 and 12. When Paul had gone up and broken bread and eaten, he conversed with them a long while until daybreak, and so departed, and they took the youth away alive and were not a little comforted. That's the understatement of a century, isn't it? Not a little comforted. And here's, I love this. I love that Paul just sort of raises him up and then goes, now where was I? He just goes back to talking until sunrise. He pulls an all-nighter. What a great guy. This is the guy I look up to. You can tell. All right. But again, what a beautiful picture, isn't it? Isn't it a beautiful picture of hope, of the gospel? Here you have the family of God gathered together on the first day of the week, Resurrection Sunday, because we're resurrection people, aren't we? We live on the resurrection side of history, the dawning of the new creation. We are people of resurrection hope, and that hope is grounded in Jesus, who died to put death to death and rose to bring life to life. And that's why they're gathered around the Lord's table, to remember and proclaim the crucified, risen, ascended, and soon returning Lord Jesus Christ. And this miraculous restoration of Eutychus's life foreshadows, doesn't it? It foreshadows the glories of the resurrection life that await all who are trusting in the Lord Jesus Christ. For he said, I am the resurrection and the life. Whoever believes in me, though he die, yet shall he live. And friends, there is resurrection hope for all who trust in Jesus. Death is not the end for those who are in Christ. 1 Corinthians 6:14, by his power, God raised the Lord from the dead, and he will raise us up also. Where, O death, is your victory? Where, O death, is your sting? Thanks be to God who gives us the victory through our Lord Jesus Christ. Amen. Don't you see the family value being lived out here in real life? We're a resurrection people bearing the cross. We're a resurrection people bearing the cross. In God's family, we are here sitting in the midst of sorrows, sipping on the joys of the life and hope to come. We remember his body broken, his blood spilt and poured out. We weep and groan and ache because there's so much tragedy and sorrow and loss and grief in this broken world. And even like Eutychus, fall in the night and are taken up dead. In God's family, we bear the cross. And yet, we are a people of resurrection hope. We gather on the first day of the week. The new creation has dawned. The King is risen and soon will return, and all things will be set to rights. For our citizenship is in heaven, and from it we await a Savior, the Lord Jesus Christ, who will transform our lowly bodies to be like his glorious body by the power that enables him even to subject all things to himself. Philippians 3:20 and 21. So you and I, friends, we are sitting here in the midst of sorrows, sipping on the joys of the coming hope. So eyebrows up, friends, eyebrows up. Hope is on the horizon and the best is yet to come. This is who we are. We are a family of hope, and it's how we're called to live in real life. Hebrews 10:25, encourage one another, and all the more as you see the day approaching, the day of his return. We are the family of God, a resurrection people bearing the cross. We are a family of hope. It's who we are. Amen? A family of love, a family of hope, and then finally, a family of faith. A family of faith. Acts 20:13. But going ahead to the ship, we sailed for Assos, intending to take Paul aboard there. So he had arranged, intending himself to go by land. And when he met us at Assos, we took him on board and went to Mytilene. And sailing from there, we came the following day opposite Chios. And the next day, we went and touched at Samos. And the day after that, we went to Miletus. For Paul had decided to sail past Ephesus so that he might not have to spend time in Asia, for he was hastening to be at Jerusalem, if possible, by the day of Pentecost. So here we are. We have another travelogue section. Paul goes overland to Assos, where he meets up with the others, gets on ship, and then they make their way through a series of port cities, Mytilene, Chios, Samos, and then Miletus, which means skirting around Ephesus, where Paul had spent so much time in the recent past. This is a deliberate move by Paul because he doesn't want to get bogged down. There's so many people in Ephesus that want to see him and want to say hi. If he says, if I stop there, I'm going to be there at least a week. I've got to get to Jerusalem, not just because he wants to celebrate the feast of Pentecost, but because he doesn't want to delay in getting these funds to the brothers and sisters who desperately need them in Judea. But he doesn't want to leave without saying goodbye. So, verse 17, from Miletus he sent to Ephesus and called the elders of the church to come to him. And when they came to him, he said to them, you yourselves know how I lived among you the whole time from the first day that I set foot in Asia, serving the Lord with all humility and with tears and with trials that happened to me through the plots of the Jews, how I did not shrink back from declaring to you anything that was profitable and teaching you in public and from house to house, testifying both to Jews and Greeks of repentance toward God and of faith in our Lord Jesus Christ. It's amazing here. We don't have time to dig deeply, but there's six hallmarks of faithful ministry right here. You've got integrity. You yourselves know how I lived among you the whole time from the first day that I set foot in Asia. So you've got consistency and authenticity because character beats charisma every day. Integrity. Secondly, you have humility. I serve the Lord with all humility, he says, gentle and lowly, just like Jesus. Servants are not greater than their masters. Humility. Vulnerability. With tears and trials that happened to me through the plots of the Jews. Friends, ministry requires sacrifice, doesn't it? A willingness to suffer for the sake of the gospel. A willingness to be vulnerable and wounded and hurt. We see this. Tenacity. How I did not shrink back from declaring to you anything that was profitable. I gave you the whole counsel of God. The parts you wanted to hear and even the parts that were hard to hear. I gave it all to you. Tenacity. And then you have proximity. I taught you in public, but also house to house. Ministry is up close and personal. Proximity. And then number six, fidelity. I was testifying both to Jews and Greeks of repentance toward God and faith in our Lord Jesus Christ. You see how the gospel is the blazing center of all faithful ministry. No matter where we go, no matter who we're with, no matter how long we have, we proclaim repentance toward God and faith in our Lord Jesus Christ, because we are not ashamed of the gospel, because it is the power of God for salvation to everyone who believes, Romans 1:16. That's a pretty good list. If you're a student and you're preparing for ministry, some of you are, this is good to write down. Integrity, humility, vulnerability, tenacity, proximity, fidelity. Verse 22, and now behold, I'm going to Jerusalem, constrained by the Spirit, not knowing what will happen to me there, except that the Holy Spirit testifies to me in every city that imprisonment and afflictions await me. But I do not account my life of any value, nor as precious to myself, if only I may finish my course and the ministry I received from the Lord Jesus to testify to the gospel of the grace of God. Now, behold, I know that none of you among whom I have gone about proclaiming the kingdom will see my face again. Therefore, I testify to you this day that I am innocent of the blood of all, for I did not shrink from declaring to you the whole counsel of God. You say, now, wait a minute, Paul, if afflictions and imprisonment are what await you in Jerusalem, why are you still going? Why are you in a rush to get to the place where afflictions and imprisonment await? He gives us two reasons. One, the Spirit is constraining me. So as Paul walks with God, he receives a deep conviction that the path ahead will be terribly difficult and hard, but it is the right one to take. And so he's courageous. He's willing to suffer for the sake of the gospel. Secondly, he says in verse 24, I don't count my life of any value or as precious to me. All I want to do is finish my course in my ministry. I want to be faithful to the very end, and I will gladly lay down my life to serve the one who laid down his life to serve me. Such devotion, such courage. And he's not shrinking back. He says, none of you are going to see my face again, but no regrets. I'm innocent of all blood because I gave you the whole counsel of God. My work here is finished. And just think how distressing this must have been for all these Ephesian elders. Paul has been a big deal for over 2.5 years. He's been the main guy in Ephesus, leading the church, teaching. He's doing everything. He's the one who laid his hands on them and the Holy Spirit came. Like, he's the linchpin, right? How can they possibly go on? He's their teacher, shepherd, pastor, leader. How can they possibly go on without him? But Paul knows that their faith, their trust, their confidence must be in Christ, not in him. His job is to get them to Jesus and get out of the way. Because Jesus is the one who is building his church, and the gates of hell will not prevail against it. Which is why he now charges the elders, verse 28, pay careful attention to yourselves and to all the flock in which the Holy Spirit has made you overseers to care for the church of God, which he obtained with his own blood. I know that after my departure, fierce wolves will come in among you, not sparing the flock, and from among your own selves will arise men speaking twisted things to draw away the disciples after them. Therefore, be alert. Remembering that for 3 years I did not cease night and day to admonish everyone with tears. He says, listen, you're the elders of the church of Ephesus, the church that God has obtained with his own blood. And the Holy Spirit made you overseers. And so your job is to care for the flock, sheep language, shepherding language. So pay attention, stand guard. Fierce wolves are going to be coming from within and without, speaking twisted things, trying to attack, trying to build up their own following. And as shepherds, you are called to care and you are called to courage. To care and to courage. Remember, the shepherd had two things, a rod and a staff. A rod was for confronting the wolves, and a staff was for caring and comforting the sheep. Paul says, follow my lead, elders. Remember how I admonished, what is admonished? Warn, urge, correct, rod, with tears. Please, tenderness, the staff. Follow my lead. But Paul, how will we make it? Without you, where will we turn? Who will we follow? Verse 32, and now I commend you to God and to the word of his grace, which is able to build you up and to give to you the inheritance among all those who are being sanctified. Oh, I love this. Don't worry, elders, you are in God's all-capable hands now and forever. I commend you to God, to the one who is able to keep you, to equip you, to hold you, to sanctify you, and to glorify you. And I commend you to the word of his grace. For the gospel is the power of God for salvation to everyone who believes. And all scripture is breathed out by God and is profitable for teaching and reproof and correction and training in righteousness. So where does our faith lie as the people of God? Not in Paul, although we are really thankful for him, yes? And not in ourselves, although we have a part to play. Our confidence, our faith, our trust is in God and the word of his grace, which is able to build us up and to give us the inheritance among all those who are being sanctified. Verse 33, I coveted no one's silver or gold or apparel. You yourselves know that these hands ministered to my necessities and to those who were with me. In all these things, I've shown you that by working hard in this way, we must help the weak and remember the words of the Lord Jesus, how he himself said, it is more blessed to give than to receive. He says, look, remember he's collecting an offering. So everyone's giving him money, and he's appealing to his integrity, his track record. He made tents to pay his own bills. Remember this? He says, you can trust me with all of these gifts. I'll be a good steward. I'll make sure they get into these funds, get into the right hands, because I know and follow the Lord Jesus. He said, it's more blessed to give than to receive. And then verse 36, when he had said these things, he knelt down and prayed with them all, and there was much weeping on the part of all. They embraced Paul and kissed him, being sorrowful most of all because of the word that he had spoken, that they would not see his face again. And then they accompanied him to the ship. It's quite a moving scene, isn't it? But in the end, the Ephesian elders let Paul go without a fight, without a struggle. Why? Because they know what Paul said is true, that they have everything they need. Their confidence isn't in Paul, though they're gonna miss him. Their confidence isn't in themselves, though they need to step up and lead and shepherd. Their faith, their confidence, their trust is in God and the word of his grace, which is able to build them up and to give them inheritance among all those who are being made holy, sanctified. It's a beautiful picture, isn't it? Of faith, of faith. They let Paul go because they trusted God and the word of his grace, that would be enough to give them courage, enough to help them care, enough to keep them going, enough to hold them fast, enough to bring them home. And so you see the family value being worked out, lived out in real life. We are a trustful people, sanctified by the word. We're a trustful people, sanctified by the word. Our trust is in God and the word of his grace. Our God will never leave us. He will never forsake us. We trust in the word of his grace. The grass withers, the flower fades, but the word of our God stands forever. Isaiah 40, verse 8. And his divine power has given us everything we need for life and godliness through our knowledge of him who called us by his glory and his goodness. 2 Peter 1, 3. And so here we are, people of faith, feasting upon the word of his grace, trusting in the one who is faithful from beginning to end. As Jude 24 and 25 says, now unto him who is able to keep you from stumbling and to present you blameless before the presence of his glory with great joy, to the only God, our Savior, through Jesus Christ our Lord, be glory, majesty, dominion, and authority before all time, now and forevermore. He who began a good work in you will be faithful to complete it until the day of Christ Jesus. And so let us fix our eyes on Jesus, the author and perfecter of our faith. And let us run with perseverance the race marked out for us. This is who we are. We are a family of faith, and it's how we're called to live in real life. We're a family of God, a trustful people, sanctified by the word. We're a family of faith. It's who we are. Every household has values, defining marks that make us family. God's family, friends, is one of faith, hope, and love. Faith, hope, and love. We're a diverse people uniting in Christ. We're a resurrection people bearing the cross, and we are a trustful people sanctified by the word. We're the family of God, a people of faith, hope, and love. It's who we are. Amen? Now let's go live it out. Let's pray. Father, would you help us by your faithfulness and grace to stir us up to love and good deeds, to fill us with faith and joyous confidence in you for the hope that we await at the return of our Savior and King, the Lord Jesus Christ. Fill us with your faith. Fill us with your hope. Fill us with your love. Make these three abide. And the greatest of these is love. We pray this in Jesus' name. And all God's people said, amen.
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And I realize just how beautiful you are and how great your affections are for me.

That was David Crowder Band with How He Loves, a song that rallied a generation of worshipers for so long in the church. My prayer is that that song just gave you joy this morning as you consider the love of God. We will never truly be able to comprehend how high, how wide, how deep, how long is the love of God. But goodness, does it benefit us when we take a moment out of our day to consider that love. Well, we've got Josh Wilson up next with Undeniable, and then we've got the Bible Pure and Simple at the top of the hour. So keep listening to The Pilgrim. Undeniable.

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We're distinctly set apart for His good works. 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
1: 1 Chronicles, chapter 26, verse 1. Concerning the divisions of the gatekeepers of the Korahites, Meshelemiah, the son of Kor, of the sons of Asaph. And the sons of Meshelemiah were Zechariah the firstborn, Jediel the second, Zebediah the third, Jathniel the fourth, Elam the fifth, Johanan the sixth, Elihoenai the seventh. Moreover, the sons of Obed-Edom were Shemaiah the firstborn, Jehozabad the second, Joah the third, Sakar the fourth, Nathanael the fifth, Amiel the sixth, Issachar the seventh, Peulthai the eighth, for God blessed him. Also, to Shemaiah his son were sons born who governed their father's houses, because they were men of great ability. The sons of Shemaiah were Othni, Rephael, Obed, Elzabad, whose brothers Elihu and Semachiah were able men. All these were of the sons of Obed-Edom. They and their sons and their brethren, able men with strength for the work, 62 of Obed-Edom. And Meshelemiah had sons and brethren, 18 able men. Also Hosah of the children of Merari had sons. Shimri the first, for though he was not the firstborn, his father made him the first. Hilkiah the second, Tebaliah the third, Zechariah the fourth. All the sons and brethren of Hosah were 13. Among these were the divisions of the gatekeepers, among the chief men, having duties just like their brethren to serve in the house of the Lord. And they cast lots for each gate, the small as well as the great, according to their father's house. The lot for the east gate fell to Shelemiah. Then they cast lots for his son Zechariah, a wise counselor, and his lot came out for the north gate, to Obed-Edom, the south gate, and to his sons, the storehouse. To Shuppim and Hosah, the lot came out for the west gate, with the Shelekith gate on the ascending highway, watchmen opposite watchmen. On the east were 6 Levites, on the north 4 each day, on the south 4 each day, and for the storehouse 2 by 2. As for the parbar on the west, there were 4 on the highway and 2 at the parbar. These were the divisions of the gatekeepers among the sons of Korah and among the sons of Merari. Of the Levites, Ahijah was over the treasuries of the house of God and over the treasuries of the dedicated things. The sons of Laadan, the descendants of the Gershonites of Laadan, heads of their fathers' houses of Laadan, the Gershonite Jehaeli. The sons of Jehaeli, Zetham and Joel, his brother, were over the treasuries of the house of the Lord. Of the Amramites, the Isharites, the Hebronites, and the Uzielites, Shebuel, the son of Gershom, the son of Moses, was overseer of the treasuries. And his brethren by Eleazar were Rehabiah his son, Jeshiah his son, Joram his son, Zichri his son, and Shelomith his son. This Shelomith and his brethren were over all the treasuries of the dedicated things which King David and the heads of fathers' houses, the captains over thousands and hundreds, and the captains of the army had dedicated. Some of the spoils won in battles they dedicated to maintain the house of the Lord. And all that Samuel the seer, Saul the son of Kish, Abner the son of Ner, and Joab the son of Zeruiah had dedicated, every dedicated thing was under the hand of Shelomith and his brethren. Of the Isharites, Cananiah and his sons performed duties as officials and judges over Israel outside Jerusalem. Of the Hebronites, Hashabiah and his brethren, 1,700 able men, had the oversight of Israel on the west side of the Jordan for all the business of the Lord and in the service of the king. Among the Hebronites, Jerijah was head of the Hebronites according to his genealogy of the fathers. In the 40th year of the reign of David, they were sought, and there were found among them capable men at Jazer of Gilead. And his brethren were 2,700 able men, heads of fathers' houses, whom King David made officials over the Reubenites, the Gadites, and the half-tribe of Manasseh, for every matter pertaining to God and the affairs of the king. 1 Chronicles chapter 27. And the children of Israel, according to their number, the heads of fathers' houses, the captains of thousands and hundreds, and their officers, served the king in every matter of the military divisions. These divisions came in and went out month by month throughout all the months of the year, each division having 24,000. Over the first division for the first month was Jashobeam, the son of Zebdiel, and in his division were 24,000. He was of the children of Perez, and the chief of all the captains of the army for the first month. Over the division of the second month was Dodai, an Ahohite, and of his division Mikloth also was the leader. In his division were 24,000. The third captain of the army for the third month was Benaiah, the son of Jehoiada the priest, who was chief. In his division were 24,000. This was the Benaiah who was mighty among the 30 and was over the 30. In his division was Amisabad his son. The fourth captain for the fourth month was Asahel, the brother of Joab, and Zebediah his son after him. In his division were 24,000. The fifth captain for the fifth month was Shamhuth the Israelite. In his division were 24,000. The sixth captain for the sixth month was Ira, the son of Ikesh, the Tekoite. In his division were 24,000. The seventh captain for the seventh month was Helez, the Pelonite of the children of Ephraim. In his division were 24,000. The eighth captain for the eighth month was Sibbekai, the Hushathite of the Zarhites. In his division were 24,000. The ninth captain for the ninth month was Abiezer, the Anathothite of the Benjamites. In his division were 24,000. The tenth captain for the tenth month was Mahari, the Netophathite of the Zarhites. In his division were 24,000. The 11th captain for the 11th month was Benaiah, the Perithonite of the children of Ephraim. In his division were 24,000. The 12th captain for the 12th month was Heldai, the Netophathite of Othniel. In his division were 24,000. Furthermore, over the tribes of Israel, the officer over the Reubenites was Eleazar, the son of Zichri. Over the Simeonites, Shephatiah, the son of Maacah. Over the Levites, Hashabiah, the son of Kemuel. Over the Aaronites, Zadok. Over Judah, Elihu, one of David's brothers. Over Issachar, Omri, the son of Michael. Over Zebulun, Ishmaiah, the son of Obadiah. Over Naphtali, Jeremoth, the son of Azrael. Over the children of Ephraim, Hoshea, the son of Azaziah. Over the half-tribe of Manasseh, Joel, the son of Pedaiah. Over the half-tribe of Manasseh in Gilead, Iddo, the son of Zechariah. Over Benjamin, Jaasiel, the son of Abner. Over Dan, Azarel, the son of Jeroham. These were the leaders of the tribes of Israel. But David did not take the number of those 20 years old and under, because the Lord had said he would multiply Israel like the stars of the heavens. Joab, the son of Zeruiah, began a census. But he did not finish, for wrath came upon Israel because of this census, nor was the number recorded in the account of the Chronicles of King David. And Asmaveth, the son of Adiel, was over the king's treasuries, and Jehonathan, the son of Uzziah, was over the storehouses in the field, in the cities, in the villages, and in the fortresses. Ezri, the son of Caleb, was over those who did the work of the field for tilling the ground. And Shimei, the Ramathite, was over the vineyards. And Zabdi, the Shifmite, was over the produce of the vineyards for the supply of wine. Baal-Hanan, the Gederite, was over the olive trees and the sycamore trees that were in the lowlands. And Joash was over the store of oil. And Shitri, the Sharonite, was over the herds that fed in Sharon. And Shaphat, the son of Adlai, was over the herds that were in the valleys. Obil, the Ishmaelite, was over the camels. Jedeah, the Maronathite, was over the donkeys, and Jaziz, the Hagrite, was over the flocks. All these were the officials over King David's property. Also, Jehonathan, David's uncle, was a counselor, a wise man, and a scribe, and Jehiel, the son of Hachmoni, was with the king's sons. Ahithophel was the king's counselor, and Hushai the Archite was the king's companion. After Ahithophel was Jehoiada, the son of Benaiah, then Abiathar, and the general of the king's army was Joab. 1 Chronicles chapter 28. Now David assembled at Jerusalem all the leaders of Israel, the officers of the tribes, and the captains of the divisions who served the king, the captains over thousands and captains over hundreds, and the stewards over all the substance and possessions of the king and his sons, with the officials, the valiant men, and all the mighty men of valor. Then King David rose to his feet and said, "Hear me, my brethren and my people. I had it in my heart to build a house of rest for the ark of the covenant of the Lord, and for the footstool of our God, and had made preparations to build it. But God said to me, 'You shall not build a house for my name, because you have been a man of war and have shed blood. However, the Lord God of Israel chose me above all the house of my father to be king over Israel forever. For he has chosen Judah to be the ruler, and the house of Judah, the house of my father, and among the sons of my father. He was pleased with me to make me king over all Israel. And all of my sons, for the Lord has given me many sons, he has chosen my son Solomon to sit on the throne of the kingdom of the Lord over Israel. Now he said to me, "It is your son Solomon who shall build my house and my courts, for I have chosen him to be my son, and I will be his father. Moreover, I will establish his kingdom forever, if he is steadfast to observe my commandments and my judgments as it is this day. Now therefore, in the sight of all Israel, the assembly of the Lord, and in the hearing of our God, be careful to seek out all the commandments of the Lord your God, that you may possess this good land, and leave it as an inheritance for your children after you forever. As for you, my son Solomon, know the God of your father, and serve him with a loyal heart and with a willing mind. For the Lord searches all hearts and understands all the intent of the thoughts. If you seek him, he will be found by you. But if you forsake him, he will cast you off forever. Consider now, for the Lord has chosen you to build a house for the sanctuary. Be strong and do it. Then David gave his son Solomon the plans for the vestibule, its houses, its treasuries, its upper chambers, its inner chambers, and the place of the mercy seat, and the plans for all that he had by the Spirit, of the courts of the house of the Lord, of all the chambers all around, of the treasuries of the house of God, and of the treasuries for the dedicated things, also for the division of the priests and the Levites, for all the work of the services of the house of the Lord, and for all the articles of service in the house of the Lord. He gave gold by weight for things of gold, for all articles used in every kind of service, also silver for all articles of silver by weight, for all articles used in every kind of service, the weight of the lampstands of gold and their lamps of gold by weight, for each lampstand and its lamps, for the lampstands of silver by weight, for the lampstand and its lamps, according to the use of each lampstand. And by weight he gave gold for the tables of the showbread, for each table, and silver for the tables of silver. Also pure gold for the forks, the basins, the pitchers of pure gold, and the golden bowls. He gave gold by weight for every bowl, and for the silver bowls, silver by weight for every bowl, and refined gold by the weight for the altar of incense and for the construction of the chariot, that is, the gold cherubim that spread their wings and overshadowed the ark of the covenant of the Lord. All this, said David, the Lord made me understand in writing, by his hand upon me, all the works of these plans. And David said to his son Solomon, be strong and of good courage and do it. Do not fear nor be dismayed, for the Lord God, my God, will be with you. He will not leave you nor forsake you until you have finished all the work for the service of the house of the Lord. Here are the divisions of the priests and the Levites for all the service of the house of God, and every willing craftsman will be with you for all manner of workmanship, for every kind of service. Also, the leaders and all the people will be completely at your command. 1 Chronicles chapter 29. Furthermore, King David said to all the assembly, my son Solomon, whom alone God has chosen, is young and inexperienced, and the work is great, because the temple is not for man, but for the Lord God. Now for the house of my God I have prepared with all my might gold for things to be made of gold, silver for things of silver, bronze for things of bronze, iron for things of iron, wood for things of wood, onyx stones, stones to be set, glistening stones of various colors, all kinds of precious stones and marble slabs in abundance. Moreover, because I have set my affection on the house of my God, I have given to the house of my God over and above all that I have prepared for the holy house, my own special treasure of gold and silver, 3,000 talents of gold, of the gold of Ophir, and 7,000 talents of refined silver to overlay the walls of the houses, the gold for things of gold and the silver for things of silver and for all kinds of work to be done by the hands of craftsmen. Who then is willing to consecrate himself this day to the Lord? Then the leaders of the fathers' houses, leaders of the tribes of Israel, the captains of thousands and of hundreds, with the officers over the king's work, offered willingly. They gave for the work of the house of God 5,000 talents and 10,000 derricks of gold, 10,000 talents of silver, 18,000 talents of bronze, and 100,000 talents of iron. And whoever had precious stones gave them to the treasury of the house of the Lord, into the hand of Jehiel the Gershonite. Then the people rejoiced, for they had offered willingly, because with a loyal heart they had offered willingly to the Lord, and King David also rejoiced greatly. Therefore David blessed the Lord before all the assembly, and David said, "Blessed are you, Lord God of Israel, our Father, forever and ever. Yours, O Lord, is the greatness, the power and the glory, the victory and the majesty, for all that is in heaven and in earth is yours. Yours is the kingdom, O Lord, and you are exalted as head over all. Both riches and honor come from you, and you reign over all. In your hand is power and might. In your hand it is to make great and to give strength to all. Now, therefore, our God, we thank you and praise your glorious name. But who am I and who are my people that we should be able to offer so willingly as this? For all things come from you, and of your own we have given you. For we are aliens and pilgrims before you, as were all our fathers. Our days on earth are as a shadow and without hope. O Lord our God, all this abundance that we have prepared to build you a house for your holy name is from your hand and is all your own. I know also, my God, that you test the heart and have pleasure in uprightness. As for me, in the uprightness of my heart, I have willingly offered all these things, and now with joy I have seen your people who are present here to offer willingly to you. O Lord God of Abraham, Isaac, and Israel, our fathers keep this forever in the intent of the thoughts of the heart of your people, and fix their heart toward you. And give my son Solomon a loyal heart to keep your commandments and your testimonies and your statutes, to do all these things and to build the temple for which I have made provision." Then David said to all the assembly, "Now bless the Lord your God." So all the assembly blessed the Lord God of their fathers and bowed their heads and prostrated themselves before the Lord and the king. And they made sacrifices to the Lord and offered burnt offerings to the Lord on the next day, 1,000 bulls, 1,000 rams, 1,000 lambs with their drink offerings, and sacrifices in abundance for all Israel. So they ate and drank before the Lord with great gladness on that day. And they made Solomon the son of David king the second time, and anointed him before the Lord to be the leader, and Zadok to be priest. Then Solomon sat on the throne of the Lord as king instead of David his father, and prospered, and all Israel obeyed him. All the leaders and the mighty men, and also all the sons of King David, submitted themselves to King Solomon. So the Lord exalted Solomon exceedingly in the sight of all Israel, and bestowed on him such royal majesty as had not been on any king before him in Israel. Thus David, the son of Jesse, reigned over all Israel. And the period that he reigned over Israel was 40 years. 7 years he reigned in Hebron, and 30 years he reigned in Jerusalem. So he died in a good old age, full of days and riches and honor, and Solomon his son reigned in his place. Now the acts of King David, first and last, indeed, they are written in the book of Samuel the seer, in the book of Nathan the prophet, and in the book of Gad the seer, with all his reign and all his might, and the events that happened to him, to Israel, and to all the kingdoms of the lands. The second book of the Chronicles, chapter 1, verse 1. Now Solomon, the son of David, was strengthened in his kingdom, and the Lord his God was with him and exalted him exceedingly. And Solomon spoke to all Israel, to the captains of thousands and of hundreds, to the judges, and to every leader in all Israel, the heads of the fathers' houses. Then Solomon, and all the assembly with him, went to the high place that was at Gibeon, for the tabernacle of meeting with God was there, which Moses, the servant of the Lord, had made in the wilderness. But David had brought up the ark of God from Kirjath-Jearim to the place David had prepared for it, for he had pitched a tent for it at Jerusalem. Now the bronze altar that Bezalel, the son of Uri, the son of Hur, had made, he put before the tabernacle of the Lord. Solomon and the assembly sought him there. And Solomon went up there to the bronze altar before the Lord, which was at the tabernacle of meeting, and offered 1,000 burnt offerings on it. On that night, God appeared to Solomon and said to him, "Ask, what shall I give you?" And Solomon said to God, "You have shown great mercy to David my father, and have made me king in his place. Now, O Lord God, let your promise to David my father be established, for you have made me king over a people like the dust of the earth in multitude. Now give me wisdom and knowledge, that I may go out and come in before this people. For who can judge this great people of yours?" Then God said to Solomon, "Because this was in your heart, and you have not asked riches or wealth or honor or the life of your enemies, nor have you asked long life, but have asked wisdom and knowledge for yourself, that you may judge my people over whom I have made you king, wisdom and knowledge are granted to you, and I will give you riches and wealth and honor such as none of the kings have had who were before you, nor shall any after you have the like." So Solomon came to Jerusalem from the high place that was at Gibeon, from before the tabernacle of meeting, and reigned over Israel. And Solomon gathered chariots and horsemen. He had 1,400 chariots and 12,000 horsemen, whom he stationed in the chariot cities and with the king in Jerusalem. Also, the king made silver and gold as common in Jerusalem as stones. And he made cedars as abundant as the sycamores which are in the lowland. And Solomon had horses imported from Egypt and Kiva. The king's merchants bought them in Kiva at the current price. They also acquired and imported from Egypt a chariot for 600 shekels of silver, and a horse for 150. Thus, through their agents, they exported them to all the kings of the Hittites and the kings of Syria. 2 Chronicles chapter 2. Then Solomon determined to build a temple for the name of the Lord, and a royal house for himself. Solomon selected 70,000 men to bear burdens, 80,000 to quarry stone in the mountains, and 3,600 to oversee them. Then Solomon sent to Hiram, king of Tyre, saying, "As you have dealt with David my father, and sent him cedars to build himself a house to dwell in, so deal with me. Behold, I am building a temple for the name of the Lord my God, to dedicate it to him, to burn before him sweet incense, for the continual showbread, for the burnt offerings morning and evening, on the Sabbaths, on the new moons, and on the set feasts of the Lord our God. This is an ordinance forever to Israel. And the temple which I build will be great, for our God is greater than all gods. But who is able to build him a temple, since heaven and the heaven of heavens cannot contain him? Who am I, then, that I should build him a temple, except to burn sacrifice before him? Therefore, send me at once a man skillful to work in gold and silver, in bronze and iron, in purple and crimson and blue, who has skill to engrave with the skillful men who were with me in Judah and Jerusalem, whom David my father provided. Also send me cedar and cypress and algum logs from Lebanon, for I know that your servants have skill to cut timber in Lebanon, and indeed my servants will be with your servants, to prepare timber for me in abundance, for the temple which I am about to build shall be great and wonderful. And indeed, I will give to your servants, the woodsmen who cut timber, 20,000 cores of ground wheat, 20,000 cores of barley, 20,000 baths of wine, and 20,000 baths of oil." Then Hiram, king of Tyre, answered in writing, which he sent to Solomon, "Because the Lord loves his people, he has made you king over them." Hiram also said, "Blessed be the Lord God of Israel, who made heaven and earth, for he has given King David a wise son, endowed with prudence and understanding, who will build a temple for the Lord and a royal house for himself. And now I have sent a skillful man, endowed with understanding, Huram, my master craftsman, the son of a woman of the daughters of Dan, and his father was a man of Tyre, skilled to work in gold and silver, bronze and iron, stone and wood, purple and blue, fine linen and crimson, and to make any engraving and to accomplish any plan which may be given to him, with your skillful men and with the skillful men of my lord David, your father. Now, therefore, the wheat, the barley, the oil, and the wine, which my lord has spoken of, let him send to his servants. And we will cut wood from Lebanon as much as you need. We will bring it to you in rafts by sea to Joppa, and you will carry it up to Jerusalem." Then Solomon numbered all the aliens who were in the land of Israel after the census in which David his father had numbered them. And there were found to be 153,600. And he made 70,000 of them bearers of burdens, 80,000 stonecutters in the mountain, and 3,600 overseers to make the people work. 2 Chronicles chapter 3. Now Solomon began to build the house of the Lord at Jerusalem on Mount Moriah, where the Lord had appeared to his father David, at the place that David had prepared on the threshing floor of Ornan the Jebusite. And he began to build on the second day of the second month in the fourth year of his reign. This is the foundation which Solomon laid for building the house of God. The length was 60 cubits, by cubits according to the former measure, and the width 20 cubits. And the vestibule that was in front of the sanctuary was 20 cubits long across the width of the house, and the height was 120. He overlaid the inside with pure gold. The larger room he paneled with cypress, which he overlaid with fine gold, and he carved palm trees and chainwork on it. And he decorated the house with precious stones for beauty, and the gold was gold from Parvaim. He also overlaid the house, the beams and doorposts, its walls and doors with gold, and he carved cherubim on the walls. And he made the most holy place, its length was according to the width of the house, 20 cubits, and its width, 20 cubits. He overlaid it with 600 talents of fine gold. The weight of the nails was 50 shekels of gold, and he overlaid the upper area with gold. In the most holy place he made two cherubim, fashioned by carving, and overlaid them with gold. The wings of the cherubim were 20 cubits in overall length. One wing of the one cherub was 5 cubits, touching the wall of the room. And the other wing was 5 cubits, touching the wing of the other cherub. One wing of the other cherub was 5 cubits, touching the wall of the room. And the other wing also was 5 cubits, touching the wing of the other cherub. The wings of these cherubim spanned 20 cubits overall. They stood on their feet, and they faced inward. And he made the veil of blue, purple, crimson, and fine linen, and wove cherubim into it. Also he made in front of the temple two pillars, 35 cubits high, and the capital that was on the top of each of them was 5 cubits. He made wreaths of chainwork, as in the inner sanctuary, and put them on top of the pillars. And he made 100 pomegranates, and put them on the wreaths of chainwork. Then he set up the pillars before the temple, one on the right hand and the other on the left. He called the name of the one on the right hand Jachin, and the name of the one on the left Boaz. 2 Chronicles chapter 4. Moreover, he made a bronze altar. 20 cubits was its length, 20 cubits its width, and 10 cubits its height. Then he made the sea of cast bronze, 10 cubits from one brim to the other. It was completely round. Its height was 5 cubits, and a line of 30 cubits measured its circumference. And under it was the likeness of oxen, encircling it all around, 10 to a cubit, all the way around the sea. The oxen were cast in two rows when it was cast. It stood on 12 oxen, 3 looking toward the north, 3 looking toward the west, 3 looking toward the south, and 3 looking toward the east. The sea was set upon them, and all their back parts pointed inward. It was a hand breadth thick, and its brim was shaped like the brim of a cup, like a lily blossom. It contained 3,000 baths. He also made 10 lavers and put 5 on the right side and 5 on the left, to wash in them. Such things as they offered for the burnt offering, they would wash in them, but the sea was for the priests to wash in. And he made 10 lampstands of gold, according to their design, and set them in the temple, 5 on the right side and 5 on the left. He also made 10 tables, and placed them in the temple, 5 on the right side and 5 on the left. And he made 100 bowls of gold. Furthermore, he made the court of the priests, and the great court and doors for the court, and he overlaid these doors with bronze. He set the sea on the right side toward the southeast. Then Huram made the pots and the shovels and the bowls. So Huram finished doing the work that he was to do for King Solomon for the house of God, the two pillars and the bowl-shaped capitals that were on top of the two pillars, the two networks covering the two bowl-shaped capitals, which were on top of the pillars, 400 pomegranates for the two networks, 2 rows of pomegranates for each network, to cover the two bowl-shaped capitals that were on the pillars. He also made carts and the lavers on the carts, 1 sea and 12 oxen under it. Also, the pots, the shovels, the forks, and all their articles Huram, his master craftsman, made of burnished bronze for King Solomon for the house of the Lord. In the plain of Jordan, the king had them cast in clay molds between Succoth and Zeredah. And Solomon had all these articles made in such great abundance that the weight of the bronze was not determined. Thus Solomon had all the furnishings made for the house of God, the altar of gold, and the tables on which was the showbread, the lampstands with their lamps of pure gold, to burn in the prescribed manner in front of the inner sanctuary, with the flowers and the lamps and the wick trimmers of gold of purest gold, the trimmers, the bowls, the ladles, and the censers of pure gold. As for the entry of the sanctuary, its inner doors to the most holy place and the doors of the main hall of the temple were gold. 2 Chronicles chapter 5. So all the work that Solomon had done for the house of the Lord was finished. And Solomon brought in the things which his father David had dedicated, the silver and the gold and all the furnishings. He put them in the treasuries of the house of God. Now Solomon assembled the elders of Israel and all the heads of the tribes, the chief fathers of the children of Israel, in Jerusalem, that they might bring the Ark of the Covenant of the Lord up from the city of David, which is Zion. Therefore, all the men of Israel assembled with the king at the feast, which was in the 7th month. So all the elders of Israel came, and the Levites took up the ark. Then they brought up the ark, the tabernacle of meeting, and all the holy furnishings that were in the tabernacle. The priests and the Levites brought them up. Also King Solomon and all the congregation of Israel who were assembled with him before the ark were sacrificing sheep and oxen that could not be counted or numbered for multitude. Then the priests brought in the Ark of the Covenant of the Lord to its place, into the inner sanctuary of the temple, to the most holy place, under the wings of the cherubim. For the cherubim spread their wings over the place of the ark, and the cherubim overshadowed the ark and its poles. The poles extended so that the ends of the poles of the ark could be seen from the holy place in front of the inner sanctuary, but they could not be seen from outside, and they are there to this day. Nothing was in the ark except the two tablets which Moses put there at Horeb, when the Lord made a covenant with the children of Israel, when they had come out of Egypt. And it came to pass, when the priests came out of the most holy place, for all the priests who were present had sanctified themselves without keeping to their divisions, and the Levites, who were the singers, all those of Asaph and Heman and Jeduthun, with their sons and their brethren, stood at the east end of the altar, clothed in white linen, having cymbals, stringed instruments, and harps, and with them 120 priests, sounding with trumpets. Indeed, it came to pass, when the trumpeters and singers were as one, to make one sound to be heard in praising and thanking the Lord, and when they lifted up their voice with the trumpets and cymbals and instruments of music, and praised the Lord, saying, "For he is good, for his mercy endures forever," that the house of the Lord was filled with a cloud, so that the priests could not continue ministering because of the cloud, for the glory of the Lord filled the house of God. 2 Chronicles chapter 6. Then Solomon spoke. The Lord said he would dwell in the dark cloud. I have surely built you an exalted house, and a place for you to dwell in forever. Then the king turned around and blessed the whole assembly of Israel, while all the assembly of Israel was standing. And he said, "Blessed be the Lord God of Israel, who has fulfilled with his hands what he spoke with his mouth to my father David, saying, 'Since the day that I brought my people out of the land of Egypt, I have chosen no city from any tribe of Israel in which to build a house, that my name might be there, nor did I choose any man to be a ruler over my people Israel. Yet I have chosen Jerusalem, that my name may be there, and I have chosen David to be over my people Israel.' Now it was in the heart of my father David to build a temple for the name of the Lord God of Israel. But the Lord said to my father David, 'Whereas it was in your heart to build a temple for my name, you did well in that it was in your heart. Nevertheless, you shall not build the temple, but your son, who will come from your body, he shall build the temple for my name.' So the Lord has fulfilled his word which he spoke. And I have filled the position of my father David and sit on the throne of Israel as the Lord promised. And I have built the temple for the name of the Lord God of Israel. And there I have put the ark, in which is the covenant of the Lord, which he made with the children of Israel." Then Solomon stood before the altar of the Lord in the presence of all the assembly of Israel and spread out his hands. For Solomon had made a bronze platform, 5 cubits long, 5 cubits wide, and 3 cubits high, and had set it in the midst of the court, and he stood on it, knelt down on his knees before all the assembly of Israel, and spread out his hands toward heaven. And he said, "Lord God of Israel, there is no God in heaven or on earth like you, who keep your covenant and mercy with your servants, who walk before you with all their hearts. You have kept what you promised your servant David, my father. You have both spoken with your mouth and fulfilled it with your hand, as it is this day. Therefore, Lord God of Israel, now keep what you promised your servant David, my father, saying, 'You shall not fail to have a man sit before me on the throne of Israel, only if your sons take heed to their way, that they walk in my law as you have walked before me. And now, O Lord God of Israel, let your word come true, which you have spoken to your servant David. But will God indeed dwell with men on the earth? Behold, heaven and the heaven of heavens cannot contain you, how much less this temple which I have built? Yet regard the prayer of your servant and his supplication, O Lord my God, and listen to the cry and the prayer which your servant is praying before you, that your eyes may be opened toward this temple day and night, toward the place where you said you would put your name, that you may hear the prayer which your servant makes toward this place. And may you hear the supplications of your servant and your people Israel when they pray toward this place. Hear from heaven your dwelling place, and when you hear, forgive. If anyone sins against his neighbor and is forced to take an oath and comes and takes an oath before your altar in this temple, then hear from heaven and act and judge your servants, bringing retribution on the wicked by bringing his way on his own head, and justifying the righteous by giving him according to his righteousness. Or, if your people Israel are defeated before an enemy, because they have sinned against you, and return and confess your name, and pray and make supplication before you in this temple, then hear from heaven, and forgive the sin of your people Israel, and bring them back to the land which you gave to them and their fathers. When the heavens are shut up and there is no rain because they have sinned against you, when they pray toward this place and confess your name and turn from their sin because you afflict them, then hear in heaven and forgive the sin of your servants, your people Israel, that you may teach them the good way in which they should walk, and send rain on your land which you have given to your people as an inheritance. When there is famine in the land, pestilence or blight or mildew, locusts or grasshoppers, when their enemies besiege them in the land of their cities, whatever plague or whatever sickness there is, whatever prayer, whatever supplication is made by anyone, or by all your people Israel, when each one knows his own burden and his own grief, and spreads out his hands to this temple, then hear from heaven your dwelling place, and forgive, and give to everyone according to all his ways, whose heart you know, for you alone know the hearts of the sons of men, that they may fear you, to walk in your ways as long as they live in the land which you gave to our fathers. Moreover, concerning a foreigner who is not of your people Israel, but has come from a far country, for the sake of your great name and your mighty hand and your outstretched arm, when they come and pray in this temple,

0: and maintain their cause. When they sin against you, for there is no one who does not sin, and you become angry with them and deliver them to the enemy, and they take them captive to a land far or near. Yet when they come to themselves in the land where they were carried captive, and repent and make supplication to you in the land of their captivity, saying, we have sinned, we have done wrong, and have committed wickedness. And when they return to you with all their heart and with all their soul in the land of their captivity, where they have been carried captive, and pray toward their land which you gave to their fathers, the city which you have chosen, and toward the temple which I have built for your name, then hear from heaven your dwelling place, their prayer and their supplications, and maintain their cause, and forgive your people who have sinned against you. Now, my God, I pray, let your eyes be open and let your ears be attentive to the prayer made in this place. Now, therefore, arise, O Lord God, to your resting place. You and the ark of your strength, let your priests, O Lord God, be clothed with salvation, and let your saints rejoice in goodness. O Lord God, do not turn away the face of your anointed. Remember the mercies of your servant David. 2 Chronicles chapter 7. When Solomon had finished praying, fire came down from heaven and consumed the burnt offering and the sacrifices, and the glory of the Lord filled the temple. And the priests could not enter the house of the Lord, because the glory of the Lord had filled the Lord's house. When all the children of Israel saw how the fire came down and the glory of the Lord on the temple, they bowed their faces to the ground on the pavement and worshipped and praised the Lord, saying, for he is good, for his mercy endures forever. Then the king and all the people offered sacrifices before the Lord. King Solomon offered a sacrifice of 22,000 bulls and 120,000 sheep. So the king and all the people dedicated the house of God. And the priests attended to their services, the Levites also with instruments of the music of the Lord, which King David had made to praise the Lord, saying, for his mercy endures forever, whenever David offered praise by their ministry. The priests sounded trumpets opposite them, while all Israel stood. Furthermore, Solomon consecrated the middle of the court that was in front of the house of the Lord, for there he offered burnt offerings and the fat of the peace offerings, because the bronze altar which Solomon had made was not able to receive the burnt offerings, the grain offerings, and the fat. At that time, Solomon kept the feast 7 days, and all Israel with him, a very great assembly from the entrance of Hamath to the brook of Egypt. And on the 8th day, they held a sacred assembly, for they observed the dedication of the altar 7 days and the feast 7 days. On the 23rd day of the 7th month, he sent the people away to their tents, joyful and glad of heart for the good that the Lord had done for David, for Solomon, and for his people Israel. Thus Solomon finished the house of the Lord and the king's house, and Solomon successfully accomplished all that came into his heart to make in the house of the Lord and in his own house.
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1: Mike Fabares pastors Compass Bible Church in Aliso Viejo, California. Today we continue his series, 2 Corinthians, verse by verse, and the message, The Pains of Testing. 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
2: Well, let's just imagine that I got inside information about a notorious thief and murderer who has gotten out of prison, and he is going to be prowling around in your neighborhood tonight. So I have some instructions to offer you. First of all, if you have any security cameras or a Ring doorbell, you need to go and take those down, dismantle those, open all your curtains and blinds, need to leave all your windows cracked open just a few inches, unlock all your doors. If you have an attached garage, be sure to leave that up all the way. And while you're at it, if you have any outside lights, like a porch light or security light, be sure to turn all those off. How do you like my advice? That's not good advice. That's bad advice, Pastor Mike. That's dumb. No one who really perceives a threat like that, a notorious thief and murderer, would ever take that kind of advice. That would be stupid. No one would do that. That's silly. And yet, something very much like that is going on and has gone on in the church, because we do have an adversary that is prowling around, the same one that was prowling around in Corinth 2,000 years ago. And sadly, they weren't as vigilant as they should have been about barring the windows and locking the doors. They, like us, unfortunately, don't even see what it means and what it would be to lock a door or keep a garage door bolted shut. They don't see that as clearly as we all should see it. Families, unfortunately, leave their spiritual windows open. Individual lives, unfortunately, aren't very vigilant about keeping their lives protected from the enemy. Now, there's a passage in 2 Corinthians chapter 2 that we're going to reach today. It'll be the verse that we end on, verse number 11, that talks about our enemy. It infers that we ought to be wise to his strategies. And it's important to catch the context of this, because really the verse that we're going to start with today in verse number 9 gives us the key to what it means to start putting the locks up and the security lights on, and the security cameras, making sure those are all working. There is a way to do that. It comes down to very small choices, and they're all summarized with one little four-letter word here in verse number 9. I want you to look at it with me, 2 Corinthians chapter 2, starting in verse number 9. We'll look at only three verses. That's all really we can process on this very important text, and we must get it. We must understand this. If we can understand this and start to put this into practice, you're going to be a whole lot better off, because we do have an enemy that prowls around like a beast, like a lion that's seeking to devour your life, mine, this church, your family, your sub-congregation, your small group. So here's what he says, verse number 9. This is why I wrote that I might test you. There's the little four-letter word, test, T-E-S-T, to test you, and know whether or not you are obedient in everything. That, in light of the context, as you look up above verse number 5, if you have an ESV, probably any translation is going to start the paragraph there. It's about this forgiveness of the person that last time we were studying together in this text, we talked a lot about that theme and about the importance of all this. So it spills back into the previous chapter, but the idea of the problem that was confronting the Corinthians and how they were supposed to respond to it. Now, he'd written a previous letter, we learned, which may or may not be 1 Corinthians. Most people think it is not. He'd even made a painful visit, he calls it there at the beginning of this chapter. And so he's told them to do something about the circumstance that they're in. Now, that's super helpful for us to start to define what this test is all about. They have a circumstance, and there's two ways they can handle it. The Apostle Paul speaks with the authority of Christ as an apostle, says, you should do this. So he wrote them so they should do something that he knows is the right thing to do that would please God. Here is the pleasing decision to make. And he says, I wrote you for that. Why? Because it is, in essence, really, when I tell you what God says, whether it is a verse from Scripture or whether it's a good biblical sermon or whether it's a good Christian book you're reading or whether it's just the conviction of the Holy Spirit, the prompting of God's Spirit in your life, your conscience even, if it's something that you know in the circumstance that you're in that is saying, here's the right path to take, that is the test. Now, what step are you going to take in response to that? Here's the light that is shown on the right path. And we are faced with those all the time. And that is the difference between locking your front door or keeping it cracked open. Because it ends in verse 11, that we would not be outwitted by Satan, for we're not ignorant of his designs or his schemes or his strategies. And it all comes down to whether they're going to pass the test. Now, the test for them is in verse 10. It reminds us of the test because he's already talked about it. Anyone whom you forgive, I also forgive. Now, why would he say that? Because he said, you guys need to forgive him. And then he's really pushing even further. You need to really forgive him. Stop withholding this against him. Matter of fact, look at verse number 8. Reaffirm your love for him. I beg you, reaffirm your love for him. Why would he have to say, whoever you've forgiven, I've forgiven? Because apparently some people were using Paul as an excuse for not jumping on the forgiveness bandwagon toward this guy. The guy has repented. We dealt with this last week. It's implied in this text. They all need to reaffirm him, reassemble, put your arm around him, love this guy. And he just wants to make sure that he's not being used as an excuse. Anyone whom you forgive, I also forgive. Indeed, what I have forgiven, if I've forgiven anything, has been for your sake in the presence of Christ. I love that. Christ is clearly forgiven this guy. We're just affirming that. I'm saying I forgive this guy, and really for your sake, I'm telling you, yes, of course I forgive him. And you should forgive him, so much so that you reaffirm your love for him. And then this statement in verse 11, so that we would not be outwitted by Satan, we're not ignorant of his designs. Okay, I'd like this sermon to go past the main theme of this text, because the tests of our obedience for you may not right now be forgiveness that you need to forgive. So what it might be, we'll deal with that. But I'm going to think more broadly, just by starting in verse number 9. This is why I wrote that I might test you and know whether you're obedient in everything. Number one, recognize the tests of obedience. That is where we start. And if you don't know you're having the test, you may easily fail the test, then you don't even know you were having the test. So let's make sure this week, and maybe even this afternoon and this evening, you see when you are faced with a test of obedience. Because our Christian lives are going to be full of them. And we need to make sure that we are faithful to, number one, recognize what it is. And then, of course, we would like to do what it is that God would want us to do. And that is found, obviously, within the text of Scripture. And Paul is writing Scripture here as an apostle, as a representative of Christ, and it comes with the full authority of heaven. You need to forgive this guy. He repented, forgive. And we already know that by reading the Gospels. Jesus says, if a man repents, even if it's seven times a day, forgive him. And so he's saying, I know you're faced with this, what to do with your feelings toward this guy who's repented, but I'm telling you, forgive him. Forgive him all the way. Reaffirm your love for him. But it's a test of obedience. Now, why would it ever be a test, right? Why is a test hard? Back in school, it strains your memory to be tested on something. You got to think, do I even know what to do here? Here's the thing about a test and why it's hard. Turn with me to Galatians chapter 5, and I just want to paint the picture of the basic test of the Christian life that all of us are going to have in varying ways. You're going to be having tests of obedience, and the goal, I hope, is for you to be obedient in everything. Now, we all stumble in many ways, but let's make sure our batting average is reflecting our faith. And our faith in Christ should begin with us coming to him and saying, I trust you. I'm ready to follow you. As Jesus said, if anyone would come after me, let him deny himself, take up his cross, and follow me. Now, that's the part we got to figure out. What does that mean, deny yourself, take up your cross? Well, let's look at this passage in Galatians chapter 5, and I think it will help us a great deal. Now, if you know Galatians chapter 5, I'm assuming you know this is from very famous verses here in verses 19 through 23. We have two opposing lists of things that are going to spring from the desires of the flesh and things that are going to spring from the desire and will of the Spirit. But it begins in verse 17 by showing the opposition of those two, and that's why a test feels like a test when it comes to a test of obedience. Here's why it's hard. Verse 17, for the desires of the flesh are against the Spirit, and the desires of the Spirit are against the flesh. For these are opposed to each other to keep you from doing the things you want to do. You're a Christian, and you've got some decisions to make. You know what the Bible says about paying taxes. You know what the Bible says about honesty. You know what the Bible says about the truth. And you know those, whether it's through the prompting of the Spirit, reading your Bible in the morning, or whether it's just you and your conscience going, I know what I should do here. But it's going to be a test, because the test of your honesty in that case is going to be fueled in one direction by what the Spirit wants and fueled in the other direction with something that is all about who you are. You're not just spirit, you're also flesh. You're encased in flesh. You are intermingled with your flesh. You are not only a spiritual being that now has been reborn, the Bible says you have a new heart, but you also have the Holy Spirit that has somehow jammed himself into your life. The preposition is he's now in you, as it says in the bottom of 2 Corinthians chapter 1, and he is your guarantee of this inheritance. So he's there continually reminding you of what he wrote, continually reminding what he wrote not only on the pages of Scripture, but in your conscience, and he's wanting you to do the right thing. So here's path A. This is God's will. This is that great Psalm 119 picture of the pathway of righteousness all given to us in his word. Honesty, paying taxes, just to use my first illustration. Okay? But my flesh says, I don't want to do that. And it's always in opposition to what the Spirit wants. That's just the way it works. He gives a ton of examples in verses 18 through 21 about what the flesh wants to do. And then in verses 22 and 23, here's what the Spirit wants to do. And these are going to be in opposition. So you can't just do what you want. Now, non-Christian lives ultimately come down to doing what you want, living for ourselves. 2 Corinthians chapter 5, verse 15 says, we're not supposed to any longer live for ourselves, but as Christians, we're supposed to live for the one who died for us and rose again. That's what it means now to take up my cross. Take up my cross. What does that mean? Take up my cross. What is a cross? A cross is a place where the government of Rome used to kill criminals. Well, it's about denying yourself. And here's what it's going to feel like. Like you're going to have to kill this part of yourself. Well, that sounds hard. Deny yourself, take up your cross, and then you can follow the good shepherd down the path. Because he's going to be saying to you, come this way, this way, this way. Honesty, truth, do what you're supposed to do. And my flesh is going, I don't want to, I don't want to, I don't want to. So I've got to say, with all the I don't want to's, I've got to say something harsh toward the fleshly desires. The inclusio here, the buns on the sandwich here of this particular text, verse 24. And those who belong to Christ, now notice this in the perfect tense, have crucified the flesh with its passions and desires. If you want to know what it means to unpack the words of Christ, if anyone would come after me, let him deny himself and take up his cross. It's found right here. That the minute you put your trust in Christ, you're making a decision. I'm not going to live for myself anymore. I'm now saying, I'm going to deny my built-in desires. I've crucified them. I've taken up my cross. I've said, I need to die to my own desires if ever they're in conflict with the Spirit. And of course, the Bible says they always will be. As Peter said, the desires of the flesh wage war against your soul. So the internal part of you is going to, if you're a Christian, want to do what the Spirit of God is wanting you to do, but it's always going to be in conflict with the flesh. That makes it a test. Whether it's a small test, a medium test, or a big test, it's always a conflict. Now, whenever you feel that conflict, and you should be attuned to that conflict, you ought to recognize that conflict. You ought to say, I know the conflict is coming. It's coming today, coming tomorrow. It's coming all for the rest of my life until my flesh is finally redeemed. And Romans 8 says it will be one day when we get a glorified body, and no longer will the impulses of my flesh be selfishness and all the things that are listed here, immorality, impurity, sensuality, idolatry. None of that will any longer be embedded in the firmware of my flesh. Look forward to that day. But right now, I know every test of obedience is going to be there are feelings that make me want to say no to the path of righteousness and yes to the path of selfishness, whatever that might be. That's what a test feels like. Here's the breadth and the depth of testing. Jesus, let's talk about the baseline. Let's talk about the benchmark. Matthew 22, Jesus asked about the greatest commandment, and he made it very clear. He quoted Deuteronomy chapter 6, verse 5. And he said, you got to love the Lord your God with all your heart, soul, strength, and mind. So something about who I am has got to show my devotion to God because I love him first. I'm supposed to love God with all my heart, soul, strength, and mind. That is the baseline. That's the benchmark. And then everything else that I'm loyal to, everything else that I'm drawn to, everything else, as Isaac Watts put in his great hymn, all the things that charm me most need to be subservient to the loyalty and love of God. And God and the Good Shepherd are saying, follow me, follow me, follow me. The Spirit within me is saying, follow him, follow him, follow him. My new spirit is saying, I want to follow him, I want to follow him. And my flesh is saying, no, you don't, no, you don't, no, you don't. If you're new to all this and you're a new Christian and you think, well, I just got to get a little stronger in the Christian life and I won't have this battle anymore, here's my response to that. That's not how it works. You're going to fight the battle for the rest of your Christian life. So get ready to fight the battle. When Paul was about to die, he finally said, I fought the good fight, because he fought it all the way to the end. So you and I need to be ready for this fight. And we need to know that always there will be something within me wanting to fight my ultimate love for God. I often think about Matthew chapter 19, and you may distance yourself from the example of the rich young ruler, but you really shouldn't. Because all of us at some level have a basic fleshly desire for money, not because we love, you know, to bathe in bathtubs full of cash, but because we like what it does for us. We like what it'll provide for us. We would much rather have nicer things than not nice things. We'd rather have stuff than do without stuff. And money's very helpful in that regard. Now, Jesus meets the rich young ruler in Matthew chapter 19, and he says, what do I got to do to inherit eternal life? And Jesus says, what's the law say? He quotes the law, and he says, well, do that, you'll be fine. And of course, all that is just a mechanism to get him to see that he's a sinner and needs the grace of Christ. But he doesn't see it. He says, oh, I've done all these things from my youth. And he says, fine then, let's just get to the heart of the matter. One thing you lack. What you got to do is sell everything you have, give it to the poor, and follow me. And he's looking at the ragtag bunch over Jesus's shoulder, fishermen who didn't really have a very successful business to start with, let's just say, the zealot, he didn't even have a party to work with in the government, the tax collectors that everybody hates anyway, and the rich young ruler is saying, I don't want to be associated with those guys, and I don't want to lose all my money. As a matter of fact, I know that because the next verse says, this man who had all this stuff, this rich young attorney with all the gel in his hair, with his nice robe on, he goes away sad because he owned much wealth. Then Jesus turns to the disciples and he says, you know what? Hey, disciples, look how hard it is for a rich man to enter the kingdom of God. Again, if you think that's varsity Christianity because you grew up in a church where the pastor didn't believe what the Bible says, maybe he's taught you that that's like what he really meant was really hard for people to be varsity Christians. Or, you know, it's really hard for them to join our apostolic gang. But no, he didn't say that. He said, it's hard for a rich man to enter the kingdom of God. Why? Because Ecclesiastes 5 says, if you love wealth, you'll never be satisfied with wealth. So the rich should never love their wealth. That's the whole point of 1 Timothy 6. Don't love your wealth. The love of money is the root of all sorts of evil. And plenty of people have ditched their spiritual life because of their love of money. Money charms me. That's a great thing, right? You write me a check for $10,000. It's not going to make my day worse. It's going to make my day better, at least immediately. I'll be very happy with you giving me $10,000. That'd be great. But here's the deal. If I love that and I'm not willing to give that up, then I really haven't responded to Christ's baseline call, which is if anyone would come after me, let him deny himself, take up his cross, and follow me. What is the cross all about? It's crucifying my flesh with its passions and desires. So I've got to be willing to say my love for God is superior to my love for cash or money or comfort or convenience or anything else money can buy. There are certain things you might think about in the crossroads. The crossroads might be for you. You might think, well, I'm thinking about righteous path and then sinful path. And I wouldn't want to even mention to you, Pastor Mike, what the temptation is. Well, those are easy things for you. I mean, you should at least at the core level of your heart to have no problem, at least with knowing what the right path is. If your temptation is to run off to Las Vegas and live just an absolutely debauched weekend and spend a lot of money on you know, the card tables and hang out with prostitutes, you do more than hang out, but you do have your weekend of partying in Vegas. I hope you'd know, if you sit here at church, you're thinking, I know the right thing to do. Well, if you know the right thing to do and you don't do it, to him it is sin, to quote James 4. And of course, that would be sin. But it's easy to say, well, I know that's wrong. And everyone in your small group knows that's wrong. You know what the harder things are? They go back to, let's just talk about the father of faith, as he's often put that way in Romans chapter 4, Abraham. Let me quote Genesis 22. Take your son, Abraham, your only son, the son that you love, and go sacrifice him on the mountain that I'm going to show you. I know there's a lot in the Bible about loving our family members. So Jesus wouldn't tell me really to ever do anything that would in any way impinge on my love for my family. You want to talk about the kind of thing that it's very hard for people in this auditorium right now to detect as a crossroads and a test of your obedience? It's whether or not you choose a path of righteousness over and against something that may in some way impinge upon your family member. And Jesus made that clear. I didn't come to bring peace in this world. Do you think I came to bring peace? I didn't come to bring peace in this world. I came to divide a family up. A mother-in-law against her daughter-in-law. A parent against his child. A sister against her brother. I came to mess all that up. Really? Is that what you came to do? No, but that is the byproduct of it. It is. And then he says, hey, if anyone loves father or mother more than me, you're not worthy of me. Anybody loves a child, daughter, son more than me, you're not worthy of me. Now, are we not supposed to love our family? Of course you should love your family. You should sacrifice for your children. But the point is, the baseline, Matthew 22, Deuteronomy 6, 5, is that you love the Lord your God with all your heart, soul, strength, and mind. And if you're ever at a crossroads between whether it's a weekend in Vegas, being a pagan, or loving your kids or your wife or your family more than you love God, it's the same test of obedience. And they're all going to be hard. Think of all the tests in the scripture, not just the rich attorney. Think about Israel's love for a king. We want to be like all the other nations. We don't want to be oddballs. I mean, we're the only theocracy around without a king. We need a king. And Samuel, it says, in this request, displeased Samuel. And he went to God. He said, God, what do I do? And God says, stop. He said, they're not rejecting you. They're rejecting me. So what did God think about this? And I thought it was bad. I got a theocracy. I want to continue this theocracy. We can do this with Levites and priests. We don't need a monarchy. We don't need a king. Do you know what it's going to cost you guys to have a king and a standing army? This is going to be rough. I'll protect you. I'll be your king. No, we want a king. We want to be like everyone else. And for that love of fitting in, they rejected God's path of righteousness. God gave him someone. And by the way, that's how Satan is, by the way. His pockets are deep. What is the thing that charms you most? He will give you that. I know it says in the text, God did it, but this was their fleshly request. And so God pulls out a guy who's head and shoulders taller than all the rest. Remember that? Attractive from head to toe. Here comes Saul. King, this is the kind of king we wanted. Oh, thank you, God, thank you. God gave them what was not good for them because they said, we want to fit in. Sometimes fitting in will be the thing that takes you down this path of compromise, even though God is testing your faith here to say, choose me, please. It can be as simple as food. Do you remember in Numbers chapter 11, the Israelites were complaining that they wanted the food that they used to eat in Egypt? We want to go back, and their complaint was, we want to eat like we ate there. God had said, come and follow me, follow the good shepherd here in a pillar of fire, follow him into the promised land. And they said, well, we really like that food better. For food, you're going to give up the path of righteousness? That's exactly what they wanted to do. Solomon gave up the path of righteousness by building a harem. But you know the base of all that, and you can identify that quickly with a lot of things that'll take you down a path of unrighteousness. The Pharisees, John 12, verses 42 and 43, it says, you love the glory of man more than the glory of God. We know what that's all about. Jesus unpacked that in his castigation of the Pharisees in Matthew 23. And here he said, all you guys, all you want respectful greetings in the marketplace. You want the best seat at all the banquets. You want everyone to say, Rabbi, Rabbi. You want all this reputation. You could sacrifice that and follow the King of Kings and Lord of Lords who's here in the humble state of a traveling itinerant rabbi. Follow him. And they knew the scriptures. They knew the scriptures. And they weren't willing to recognize Christ. Why? Because they cashed in the path of obedience for a fleshly desire for good reputation. And they killed him out of envy. Lot's wife. We don't know a lot about what was going on there, but Jesus told you to remember Lot's wife. And Lot's wife, you want to talk about something? Here she looks back, we assume longingly, or she'd never been punished for this. She looks back longingly at her home. You know, there are people that cash in the path of righteousness because they love their zip code. They love their neighbor. They love their home. They love where they live. That's happening in our church right now. And if the shoe fits, you've got to put the shoe on because the path of righteousness is cashed in for food. It's cashed in for sex. It's cashed in for living in the neighborhood that you like. That's happening all the time. Jesus said it so often. Matthew chapter 9, verses 57 through 62. People were saying that all the time. I want to go home. I want to go home. Let me go. I'll follow you, but I got to go home first. Demas, love the present world. Now, 2 Timothy chapter 4 talks about Demas loving the present world. What was that? I just wonder from where he was now traveling through all these places in Asia Minor. You were coming in a direction of increasing paganism. and a lot of options. I mean, it's like going to, it's like New York, Chicago, LA. Here was a guy who fell in love with the world. What does that mean? Who knows? Recreation, entertainment. I don't know what it was, but it was kind of a, I want the culture. I like this. This charms me. Well, everything that charms you most, you need to make sure it is subservient to the love and loyalty that you have to follow the good shepherd. And every test of obedience is going to be laid before you, and you just need to know when you're having one. And all you need is a circumstance and the word of God, which can come either as the echo of your conscience, of the impression and the conviction of the spirit. It can be through a sermon, a good Christian book, the counsel of a good Christian friend. You know the right thing to do. If you don't do the right thing, it's sin. And you got to know your flesh is always, it's a magnet just attracting you to the wrong path. You got to fight this battle. Recognize the test of obedience. Know how broad and how deep this is. And by the way, just jot this down as though I had time for this. James chapter 2, verses 14 through 26. I hope you all believe in justification by faith alone. How do I get right with God? I am justified, declared righteous, imputed with Christ's righteousness by faith alone. That's what the whole fourth chapter of Romans is about. Absolutely. Abraham was justified by faith alone. That's the whole point. After talking about Abraham sacrificing his son on Mount Moriah, he says, so we see that a man is not justified by faith alone. What in the world? Justified by works through the sacramental system of the road. That's not what this is about. How in the world does Paul say that we're justified by faith alone, that Abraham believed God and it was counted to him, logizomai, imputed to him as righteousness? And now we see in James, as he's trying to tell people, you can't just sit there and say you're a Christian and you have faith if there's no works that spring from that. See, you're justified by works. Well, how does that work? Let me put it this way. Justification by faith is justified by works. Is that a good way to put it? Justification by faith is justified by works. You get to look in the mirror and say, I see my faith at work. And if my faith doesn't spring forth works, well, then there's a problem with my faith. Luther would say the root of our salvation is not works. We're not saved by works. But the fruit of our salvation has to be works, or it's not real salvation. The justification of you passing the tests of righteousness, of obedience, is going to make you feel like I'm really a Christian. It's going to test your faith to see if it's real, and you'll be able to say, I see that it's real because I'm seeing me passing more and more of these tests. And you know what else? The world will start to see you're different. You don't live by the rules of this world. You don't live by the rules of Family Magazine, OC Family Magazine. You don't live by the rules of your corporate, climb the corporate ladder, ethic at work. You don't live by any of that. You live by following the Good Shepherd, and every test of obedience, you recognize it, and you willfully, purposefully say, my flesh has to take a backseat to doing what God wants me to do. All right, we understand the test of faith. Then we can look at verse number 10 in our passage and see the hard one they were dealing with. What was on the table for them? Well, you're supposed to forgive, right? This guy's repented. So you know what? What you guys did in response, verse 6, it's all been dealt with. Verse 7, you should forgive and comfort, lest he be overwhelmed by excessive sorrows. You care about how he feels right now. I beg you, verse 8, reaffirm your love for him. Now, anyone whom you forgive, I also forgive. Don't use me as an excuse. I forgive him too. Indeed, what I have forgiven, if I've forgiven anything, has always been for your sake in the presence of Christ. It's for your good. It's in line with Christ. If someone repents, forgive him. That's hard. You know, if your crossroads is to go spend a weekend partying and you know, well, that's not right. That's debauchery. That's sin. Shouldn't do that. That should be, at least in your brain, a lot easier for you to say, well, I'm going to deny my flesh and take the right path here. But here's the problem with forgiveness. It is a particularly hard test, and I'd like you to work to pass it. Number two, pass the difficult test of forgiveness. So let's go back into the topic of the context and talk about forgiveness. Let me tell you why it's so hard. Why is this one of the hardest tests you may be facing? I preach this now, this sermon throughout the weekend, and this is the thing that's resonating the most, I think, because we're getting back to something that's very hard to do. And you can think in your past of a lot of people that have wronged you, that have sinned. Maybe it's been a second person kind of sin, and they've sinned and they've besmirched Christ or whatever, and you're just indignant about that, or they've sinned personally against you. Nevertheless, it is hard for you to forgive. And I'm going to tell you why it's hard. Number one, understand the test of forgiving. Here's why it's hard. Because the thing that you're going to have to deny is a godly desire. It's really clear. Passages like Psalm 58, verse 10, the righteous will rejoice when he sees vengeance. the vengeance. Okay. This is the same reason you can eat popcorn and watch the bad guy get it at the end of the movie and you feel like this was a decent 90 minutes. I feel good. And you get up with a spring in your step. Ah, that was a good movie. Why is it so good? Because the bad guy loses and we all feel good about justice. That's a biblical virtue. The lake of fire is all about vengeance. Book of Revelation, all about vengeance. Half of the prophets in the Old Testament, all about vengeance. It's a godly thing. The bad guy should lose and the good guy should be vindicated. Now, here's the thing. When someone sins against you, they're in the bad guy category. And my virtue says there should be some payback. But here's the thing. In the scripture, there's only two organizations that God has granted the ability to do some kind of response, right? Some kind of response to the sinner. Number one, the church, only passively, they can dole out some kind of shame upon the person by kicking them out and excising them from the community of the redeemed. So that's true. The church can discipline people. That's not your job. That's the church's job. And you can report them to the church. That's absolutely appropriate. You can also report them to the civil authorities. The Bible says in Romans 13, they bear the sword and are able to implement exactly what the Old Testament says government should. Eye for eye, tooth for tooth, life for life. The reason Jesus quotes that and says, I know you've heard it said, but you ought to, is because he's talking to individuals living in a government. The government has been tasked with eye for eye and tooth for tooth. It is the individual that has been called to forgive. And we ought to forgive, particularly when there is repentance. And I say that because there's a kind of forgiveness we talked about in our last message that, yes, we grant even without repentance, but then there's this real kind of reconciliation where I can reaffirm my love for the person. I can make sure that we're part of the same team. My arm is around you when there is repentance, even if it's 7 times a day or 70 times 7. But I've got to say no to a good desire. There's a lot of bad desires. I say, well, of course, I'm ashamed to even say it out loud. But this desire, it's a godly desire. But I got to say, it's not my task. That's why the Bible says, vengeance is wrong, says the Lord. Is that what he says? No. Romans 12, vengeance is mine, says the Lord. Not for you. Don't take your own vengeance. Even Jesus on a cross, think about this. He's going to the cross. He has this thought. I mean, when the whole thing was, we got to stand up. We're going to cut off some ears here. He says, couldn't I call 10,000 angels to come down and deal with this? That's called justice, vengeance. But instead, he gets up on a cross, being nailed there, spit upon, mocked, hung up in shame, in nakedness, before all kinds of people outside the passageway of Israel, of Jerusalem, outside the city gates. And he looks at them and says, Father, forgive them, for they don't know what they're doing. Individual forgiveness is hard to do because we're going to have to deny this desire for justice. This is the hard part. This is where garage doors go down about halfway or two-thirds of the way down. And the test is in the context. The test is, can you, look at verse 8 again, I beg you, reaffirm your love for him. The sinner, reaffirm your love for him. There are people in this room right now that think they're godly. They think the garage door is shut. They think Satan is no way going to exploit their decision because they're telling people, I forgive him, I forgive him, I forgive her, I forgive her. But they can't bring themselves to reaffirm their love for the person. And do you understand the difference? There's something about wholehearted forgiveness that allows you now to stretch out your arms and forgive someone completely and to reaffirm your love. That's a good little litmus test. If you can't reaffirm your love for someone, you have not forgiven them. Understand this test. It's very hard for us, but don't settle for a cheap substitute. Let me give you 3 things real quick that'll happen if you've settled for a partial substitute to forgiveness. Number one, it'll leave you nipping at your opponent. The person you don't forgive, Galatians 5:15, here's the way he's put it, you'll bite and devour one another. In the end, you'll chip away at each other. You'll be in a church that will eventually chip at each other to where you've basically torn the church apart. Secondly, something the Bible calls a whisperer or a gossip. Proverbs chapter 16, verse 28 talks about how the whisperer separates close friends. This is the wedge. The whisperer says, I forgive you out loud, and he gets the pat on the back for being virtuous, but then she turns around And she speaks behind the back of those who are willing to listen to the bad stuff she's got to dish out on the person that she says she forgives, but she doesn't really forgive. The garage door came down 2/3 of the way, but Satan still slips in that huge gap under the garage door. Trust me, he's got a wedge here in your life. And he gets a wedge in a lot of churches by people that feel very virtuous about forgiving each other, but they really haven't because they cannot sincerely affirm love for each other. And the problem with gossip, by the way, Proverbs 18:8 is like a delicious morsel. It's like Christmas fudge without nuts in it. And it's like they're just jamming that in my ears. That's the picture. Gossip is someone giving you just, God, really? They did that? They still, how did that happen? And then they said, what? And who else is on your side? And really? The whisperer, it says, if he's there, the fire of quarreling continues to burn. If the whisperer stops whispering, if the gossip stops gossiping, the quarrel dies out. They're always fanning into the flames the quarrel. There are people that say they've forgiven, but they continue to bite and devour. There are people that say they've forgiven, but they still continue to gossip. How about this one? Let me update this. Let's just call it a cancerous tumor. Hebrews chapter 12, verse 15. Hebrews chapter 12, verse 15. It talks about a root of bitterness. You ever want to talk about a problem of unforgiveness? It really can be described as bitterness. It is in Ephesians 4, and it is right here in Hebrews 12. And it says, if that root of bitterness springs up and grows, and it will with gnawing at, biting at, devouring each other, and gossiping, it will certainly do that. It will cause trouble, and by it, many become defiled. It's like a cancerous growth that just continues to cause damage in a healthy body. And to the extent that people in this church or in your small group or in your subcongregation or in your family say they forgive, but they really don't forgive, this is what happens. The destruction of the relationship. Don't settle for a partial substitute. Let me give you two verses real quick. Matthew chapter 6 that show us that this is the ultimate test of your justification. Sincere forgiveness, let me say it again, is the ultimate test of your justification. You got to pass the difficult test of forgiveness, and you may say, well, I'll wait for the hard stuff later. No, the hard stuff, that's the ultimate task. It's the ultimate test. It's the ultimate hurdle. You got to get over this because this is the test of whether or not you are justified or not. Matthew 6, I think you know this passage pretty well. It's about the prayer that Jesus taught his disciples. It starts in verse 9, pray like this, our Father is in heaven, hallowed be your name, your kingdom come, your will be done, our earth is in heaven. Great. God, give us this day our daily bread and our cars and our yachts and our houses and all the stuff we want. And then, forgive us our debts as we also have forgiven our debtors. Well, that's a weird juxtaposition of phrases. I think it would just be, God, forgive me for my sins. No, forgive me for my sins as we have forgiven the people that have sinned against us. And lead us not into temptation, but deliver us from evil. Interesting how so much evil and temptation comes from unforgiveness. And then in verse 14, for if you forgive others their trespasses, your heavenly Father will also forgive you. Does that sound like a quid pro quo? Does that sound like you do this and then I'll do that? It sure does. Well, but you said we're not justified by our works. No. But I am saying this justification is justified by works. And here's a work that is a hard ultimate test. Forgive. What kind of forgiveness? Forgive. Let it go. And Jesus sometimes inverts things to say it twice just for emphasis so we can put in our translational imagination a bunch of exclamation points after this. Because he turns it on its head. Verse 15, let me put it another way to you guys. If you do not forgive others their trespasses, neither will your Father forgive your trespasses. What does that spell? That's the difference between being a Christian and not being a Christian. If you can't pass this test, which I'm telling you a new heart is going to want to pass, and the Holy Spirit is going to absolutely, this is the thing the Holy Spirit wants you to pass more than anything else. Are you a forgiving person? It's the ultimate test. I said two passages in Matthew. Go to chapter 18, which if I had more time, I could preach this whole section because it's a great illustration. I preached it many times before. You might remember this. The guy who will not forgive his fellow servant because he's being forgiven so much, not because, in light of the fact he'd been given so much by his master, he still wasn't willing to forgive his fellow servant. And of course, he had racked up a bigger debt with the master than he'll ever have anybody rack up against him. And at the end of this parable, drop down to verse 33. And should not you have had mercy on your fellow servant as I had mercy on you? I mean, wait a minute. You're forgiven. Shouldn't you be a forgiving person if you've been forgiven? And in his anger, this is the master now. Look at verse 32. His master summoned him, the servant, verse 32, said to him, you wicked servant, I forgave you all the debt because you pleaded with me. Now, should I have mercy? Because I gave you mercy. And in his anger, verse 34, his master delivered him to the jailers until he should pay all his debts. That's an illustrative way to say this. Your heavenly Father will not forgive you. Why? Because you're not forgiving. It's the number one justification of your justification by faith. The thing that shows that you're a real Christian is your ability to do things you wouldn't have had the ability to do before, like forgiving someone who sinned against you. And as if we weren't catching this, or maybe someone would say someday in a hermeneutics class, well, this really isn't about forgiveness and hell. Look what he says. Verse 35, so also my heavenly Father will do to every one of you. What is that? He's going to make you pay for your own sins if you do not forgive your brother, period. Oh, it's so good it ends there. Does it end there? No, that's the Mike Fabares translation. It doesn't end there. There's three more words that you and I sometimes wish weren't there. Forgive your brother, here comes, from your heart. What does that mean? Well, it means that the Corinthians could not only say, yeah, I forgive you, but they could run over, embrace them, and genuinely say, I reaffirm my love for you. I love you. That's hard to do if you're not forgiving. Matter of fact, it's impossible. That's a partial, cheap substitute to forgiveness. I'm just trying to tell you, nothing could be more important than you passing the test of forgiving someone. It's one of the tests you're going to have. And I don't have time for this, but a good homework text for you is Ephesians chapter 4, verses 31 through chapter 5, verse 2. We're talking about bitterness and slander and clamor and all the things that are a part of what it means when people are biting and devouring, gossiping and dividing. And the point here is, you've been forgiven, imitate God. And then he calls it a sacrifice. It is a sacrifice. Just like choosing the path of obedience is a sacrifice. I'm saying no to my desires. Well, it's all predicated on verse 11 of 2 Corinthians chapter 2. And I think we quote this out of context, which is fine because it is important in every other test of obedience. You can put verse 9 and verse 11 together, but the real challenge is verse 10, forgiveness. But he says in verse 11, so that we need to do this, so that we would not be outwitted by Satan. What's that all about? Outwitted, outwitted. Eve and Adam were outwitted by Satan. Do you agree? They were supposed to choose the path of righteousness. Do not eat from this tree. You can eat from all the other, don't eat from this one. And Satan outwitted them. So we know what Satan wants. He wants you to take the path of unrighteousness, whatever that is. He wants you to fall into that James chapter 4 reality of knowing the right thing to do, but not doing it. And we could pick a long list of things that are hard to do as Christians, but we're called to do it. And if you don't do it, then you're in sin. And that's a problem. And Satan is just begging you to go down that path. Don't be outwitted by Satan, for we are not ignorant of his designs. Now, we could start in Genesis to know what the designs are, but you cannot forget the often unspoken goal. Number three, let's put it this way. You need to be alert to Satan's goals and strategies. Number three, be alert to Satan's goals and strategies. And I want to add the word goals, even though this passage is about designs or schemes or strategies, because strategies are supposed to lead to a goal. Why would anyone have a strategy against me unless they had a goal? What's the goal? Let's go back to the garden. Adam and Eve created now in time and space something new. The angelic class was not. The angelic class had been divided now between those fallen and those that didn't fall. And now Satan, the fallen head of the fallen team, looks at the creation of human beings in time and space and says, I'm going to try and get them to sin. That's the strategy by saying, isn't that fruit nice? Isn't it look good? You know, it would be really good for food. And it's going to make you wise because Jesus, God is only trying to keep you away from wisdom here. You're going to know good and evil. It'll be good. I mean, just listen to what he called it. He called it the tree of knowledge of good and evil. You're going to have knowledge you don't have. Just eat the fruit. That's the strategy, which is a lot like Israel wanting a king. Eve did not want to miss out. I know I got fruit over here, but this fruit looks better. I know I got stuff to fill my stomach, but that's going to fill my stomach even better. I know all this stuff's going to keep me alive, but that's going to make me more like God. I want that. I don't want to miss out. That was the strategy. What was the goal? Satan hates God, has nothing to do, really, but try and mess up his plans. He'd love for more people to follow him. Certainly, misery loves company. He would love to get these people at odds with their maker. He's at odds with his maker. So he's going to try to plummet them into the consequence of what God had already said. In the day you eat of the fruit, you shall surely die. There's going to be a death. What does that mean? First of all, in relationship, I'm going to mess up these people's relationship with God. Now, that's the ultimate. To divide you and God. That's the goal of so many temptations and strategies. But it can be something different than that. I mean, go to Job in your mind. We know the goal there because Satan stated the goal. He stated the goal, and he says, you know, does he love you, you know, just because you're a great God? Doesn't he love you because of the good gifts you give him? That's the Mike Fabara's paraphrase, but there it is. And Satan goes, yeah, what if I took all those away? And God says, okay. And so what's the strategy? 10 of your kids are going to die. People are going to come and steal all your stuff, so you're not going to have any money. You're going to get sick, and a skin disease is going to be painful. And your wife, the piece of work wife here, is going to tell you to curse God and die. So you're going to have bad marriage, bad economic situation, a lot of grief from the loss of people. So there's the strategy of Satan. What's the goal? Won't he curse you to your face? I want this man that you think is all that to look at you and hate you. That's Satan's goal. I wrote a book called Lifelines for Tough Times. I had to write that book, I felt like, because I think every pastor, every leader, every teacher should grapple with the problem of how can we still say God is good when bad things happen? And that is a challenge. It's called in theology a theodicy, trying to justify the fact that God can still be good when your 10 children die and you got a skin disease and the Sabaeans came and stole all your cattle. And how can we say God is good? And so here we were diagnosed, a prenatal diagnosis of a daughter with a bad prenatal genetic disability that was going to threaten her life, which we were told she was going to die. We had to be able to keep responding to people asking, well, how can God still go? How can God? Now, when you start to say that with any vehemence and you start saying, I don't believe, why me? When you do that, right, Satan is achieving what he wants to achieve to get you to turn on God. And the strategy, all it takes a little bit of pain. So these tests need to be understood. And Satan is trying to give you these tests to fail you. And to fail you is to really ruin everything between you and God. What was it here in Corinth? Well, clearly this is about unforgiveness. What's it going to do? Well, it's going to take them back into 1 Corinthians chapter 1 and 2, where people were going to be so divided that the church was going to end up, let's just put it in terms of Revelation chapters 2 and 3, the lampstand would go out. I want this good, thriving church in a very wealthy part of the world, here in what is today northern Greece. I want this church to die. That's what Satan wants. That's the goal. What's the strategy? Unforgiveness, partial forgiveness, leave the garage door mostly closed, but not fully. They can't affirm their love for each other, but they say they forgive, to deceive themselves about the virtues of forgiveness. Why? Because I don't want that lampstand there. I hate the light. You got to know the strategy, and you got to look to the goal. Satan wants this church to be like the churches you see on your Instagram reels, with the rainbow flags out in front and the blue-haired female pastors, and that's what he wants for this place. And here's how he's going to get us there. Here, how did that Methodist church down the street or whatever, how did they get to the place they were? Because Satan came to the old ladies and sat them in the back in the sacrament somewhere and said, hey, you know what? What we're going to do here is we're going to have you drink blood out of a skull and listen to Ozzy Osbourne all day long. That didn't happen. And that wouldn't have worked with the old ladies in the church. You know what did work? 2 Corinthians chapter 11. Don't you know that Satan himself disguises himself as an angel of light? You know, that church thinks they're way more loving than this church. You know that, right? All those churches that sit there and say, you know, we're the church of love. We're the church of acceptance. The church down the block that's still preaching the Bible like they really believe that the Bible is true, those churches are judgmental. Those churches are angry. Those churches are phobic. Those churches, they do not love like we love. False teaching is one of Satan's number one strategies, because you can eventually, it doesn't take a lot of false teaching, gut the gospel of its saving power. So let's get there. How do we get there? Satan's strategy is you can be more loving, be more loving, be more loving. Love is not telling people lies about God. It's about telling the truth. I want to speak the truth in love. I don't know how to do that in a world than other to say, you may not like what we're saying, but we're not going to back down from what we're saying. We have to pass the test, because Satan's goals for a church like ours is to shut down this church. He can do it internally through division. He can do it externally by us being so intimidated by the culture that we're going to change our message. The goal of Satan is to mess up good theology. The goal of Satan is to see God as bad. The goal of Satan is to divide our church. The goal of Satan is to shut down our lampstand. The goal of Satan is to displease God and hurt you. talk about one that goes on in the secrecy of your own heart. Let's talk first about the strategy. The strategy, according to Revelation chapter 12, verse 10, and Zechariah chapter 3, believe it or not, Zechariah chapter 3, verses 1 and 2, is that Satan loves to accuse us. And when you start to believe the accusation in a way that makes you think, well, if that's true, then I'm a piece of dirt and I can't do anything for God. All I can do is sit around all day, look in the mirror and see how horrible I am and say I can do nothing for God. You will stunt your Christian growth by being demoralized over believing the accusations. And here's the thing. I love the strategy of the angel of the Lord in Zechariah chapter 3. Because when Satan is accusing Joshua, not the Joshua of Moses' day, but Joshua, the high priest in the post-exilic period, here he's getting all this junk thrown at him. And the angel of the Lord goes, yep. All that's true. But that doesn't matter. I'm going to robe him in righteousness. And that's the point. If you're sitting here coming to grips with your own depravity and that you are a sinner, that you've sinned, right? That should never demoralize you because Christ came to save sinners. That's the whole point. And according to Paul's testimony, God chose someone like him who was murdering Christians to show you his perfect patience toward those who would believe. So stop gazing at yourself in the mirror saying, I'm so terrible, I can't do anything. Satan's strategy is to immobilize you so that you don't serve him, so you don't evangelize, so that you're not a blessing to anybody, because you're all wrapped up in your attention in yourself. Stop it. That's Satan's strategy. You've got to pass this test. You got to know his goal, and then you just start looking at the strategy, starting to hate the strategy as much as you hate the goal. Eve should have hated that she ever had a feeling that she was missing out. And Adam, he didn't want to miss out on his wife's fallen state, so he just follows along. You should never have warmed up to the idea of the temptation. You should have known where the temptation is leading. And if I can get you to think a little bit about Satan's goals when you think about his strategies, why is unforgiveness such a big deal? Why isn't just partially closing the garage door a problem? Because Satan's going to exploit that. You got to shut these things all the way. You got to pass these tests. You may be sitting here thinking, well, I'm fine. And maybe you have been. Like some of you get to the age where you have to go take a road test again at the DMV. You're like, I don't even know if the DMV is still operational. They just send me a new license every few years. And then all of a sudden they say, now you got to come down for a road test. And so some 70-something dude goes in there and looks at this young driver's test dude sitting next to him with his ponytailed beard and, you know, his spectacles and, you know, whatever, tie-dye shirt. Yeah, and he's got his clipboard. Now he's ready to test your driving skills. And you think, you know what? I've never had an accident. You know, I've been a good driver. And you start thinking, I've been alive longer. You know, I've been driving longer than you've been alive, right? You have all these thoughts, these despairs. And at some point, you start to vocalize that because you fumbled for your seatbelt. You didn't, you know, check your mirrors when you took a lane change. You rolled through a stop sign and you failed. And then you're really mad. And you say to this young guy, this is absurd. I've had a perfect driving record. And he should rightly respond to you. And I want him to respond this way. This has nothing to do with your past record. This has to do with the challenge you're going to have on the freeway or on the side streets tomorrow, next week, next month. You may have gone through a lot of your Christian life without a lot of big crossroads. Or you may be thinking, you know, I've done fine. I've passed all the tests. I don't need a sermon like this, a heavy sermon. And I'm just going to tell you this. I think it's not about your past. It's about your future. And I don't know what God's preparing you for, but know this. A lot of the greatest tests for the people in the Bible, like Abraham, like Moses, came very late in their lives because God was preparing for something in that life that was going to be very fruitful and productive. So whether you're 15 or 85, I want you to think about passing the test this week. I want you to recognize there's a lot at stake. It doesn't matter how old you are. It doesn't matter what you've done or what you haven't done. Let's get ready to pass some tests. God help us as Christians who recognize we live in a day where we have a lot of external pressure that maybe we didn't have, at least not in the vehemence that we have it now, but the internal pressures are just the same. And I know Corinth, as we think about that church,

0: wants to murder, wants to kill, wants to shut things down, and we want to pass these tests. So please, God, please, just give us the wherewithal, the strength of your Spirit to pass the tests that we face today, tomorrow, and in the weeks to come. In Jesus' name, amen.
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And have you ever noticed how much of today we actually spend living in tomorrow? We're going through these places where we're like, what if this happens? Or how am I going to handle that? What am I going to do? But meanwhile, Jesus said to us, do not worry about tomorrow. You see, he gives us grace for the day that we're actually standing in. So I want to encourage you to bring tomorrow back to God and be present for what he's given you today. This is Pilgrim Radio. We're your companion for the way.

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Here's a daily devotional from Johnny Erickson Tada's book, Pearls of Great Price. From 2 Corinthians 10, verse 4, "The weapons we fight with are not the weapons of the world." The other night, I had a little daydream going about a story I made up between the Duke of Endor and Prince Elohim. In my imagination, tension had been building between them for weeks and finally came to a head in the castle banqueting hall. There was a shout, a shoving of chairs. Ladies screamed and huddled against the walls as Prince Elohim drew his jewel-encrusted sword, the weapon given him by his father, the king. Saber in hand, the duke circled him, waiting to catch the prince off his guard. Suddenly, the duke lunged, and steel met steel. A stab, a wound, blood. Prince Elohim had been struck in the fray, his magnificent sword knocked from his hand. But wait, with deer-like speed, the prince leaped beyond the sweep of his enemy's blade, grabbing a heavy brass candlestick holder on the table. Armed with a frightfully inferior weapon, he sprang again into battle, diverting the lunges and stabs. Swinging his crude weapon, he connected with his opponent, crushing the adversary's skull. Okay, maybe the way I tell it is a tad melodramatic, but the real thing is much more dramatic than this. The Bible tells the story of how the good ruler sent his only son to invade Satan's territory in order to free the captives and retake the kingdom under the family banner. But what is more poignant is that the son defeated the enemy using inferior tactics, servanthood and death on a Roman cross. It is this that proves him mightier still. In the battle against Satan, are you and I a jeweled sword in the prince's hand? Hardly. We're more like a clunky candlestick, a most unlikely weapon. It's the one who wields us that makes all the difference. And when we overcome, despite the odds, the king gains twice the glory. Lord, at times I feel so inadequate for the task, so weak in the battle. But in your strong and skillful grip, I will overcome against all odds. From Johnny Erickson Tada's book, Pearls of Great Price, on Pilgrim Radio. My-

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With that, we've got Josh Wilson up next. 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
3: Well, greetings once again. 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That's the book we're currently working our way through. This is installment number 18. And John C. Ryle, John Charles Ryle, wrote it back in the 1870s. Actually, it's a collection of his sermons on the subject. And we begin number 18 with chapter 8 in this book titled Moses, an Example. By faith, Moses, when he was come to years, refused to be called the son of Pharaoh's daughter, choosing rather to suffer affliction with the people of God than to enjoy the pleasures of sin for a season, esteeming the reproach of Christ greater riches than the treasures in Egypt. For he had respect unto the recompense of the reward, or the recompensation of it. That's found in the 11th chapter of Hebrews in the New Testament, chapter 11, verses 24 to 26. The characters of God's most eminent saints, as drawn and described in the Bible, form a most useful part of Holy Scripture. Abstract doctrines and principles and precepts are all most valuable in their way. But after all, nothing is more helpful than a pattern or example. Do we want to know what practical holiness is? Let's sit down and study the picture of an eminently holy man. I propose in this paper to set before my readers the history of a man who lived by faith and left us a pattern of what faith can do in promoting holiness of character. To all who want to know what living by faith means, I offer Moses as an example. The 11th chapter of the Epistle to the Hebrews, from which my text is taken, is a great chapter. It deserves to be printed in golden letters. I can well believe it must have been most cheering and encouraging to a converted Jew. I suppose no members of the early church found so much difficulty in a profession of Christianity as the Hebrews did. The way was narrow to all, but preeminently so to them. The cross was heavy to all, but surely they had to carry double weight. And this chapter would refresh them like a cordial. It would be as wine to those that be of heavy hearts. Its words would be pleasant as the honeycomb, sweet to the soul, and health to the bones. Proverbs chapter 31, verse 6, and Proverbs 16, verse 24. The three verses that I'm going to explain are far from being the least interesting in the chapter. Indeed, I think few, if any, have so strong a claim on our attention, and I will explain why I say so. It seems to me, writes J.C. Ryle, that the work of faith described in the story of Moses comes home more especially to our own case. The men of God who are named in the former part of the chapter are all examples to us beyond question, but we cannot literally do what most of them did, however much we may drink into their spirit. We are not called upon to offer a literal sacrifice like Abel, or to build a literal ark like Noah, or to leave our country literally and dwell in tents and offer up our Isaac like Abraham. But the faith of Moses comes nearer to us. It seems to operate in a way more familiar to our own experience. It made him take up a line of conduct such as we must sometimes take up ourselves in the present day, each in our own walk of life, if we would be consistent Christians. And for this reason, I think these three verses deserve more than ordinary consideration. Now, I have nothing but the simplest things to say about them. I shall only try to show the greatness of the things Moses did and the principle on which he did them. And then perhaps we shall be better prepared for the practical instruction which the verses appear to hold out to everyone who will receive it. First of all, what Moses gave up and what he refused. Moses gave up three things for the sake of his soul. He felt that his soul would be saved if he kept them, so he gave them up. And in so doing, I say that he made three of the greatest sacrifices that man's heart can possibly make. Let's see what they were. First, he gave up rank and greatness. He refused to be called the son of Pharaoh's daughter. We all know his history. The daughter of Pharaoh had preserved his life when he was an infant. She had gone further than that. She had adopted him and educated him as her own son. If some writers of history may be trusted, she was Pharaoh's only child. Now, some go so far as to say that in the common order of things, Moses would one day have been king of Egypt. That may be, or may not. We cannot tell. It is enough for us to know that from his connection with Pharaoh's daughter, Moses might have been, if he had pleased a very great man. If he had been content with the position in which he found himself at the Egyptian courts, he might easily have been among the first, if not the very first, in all the land of Egypt. So let's think for a moment how great this temptation was. Here was a man of like passions with ourselves. He might have had as much greatness as the earth can well give. Rank, power, place, honor, titles, dignities, all were before him and within his grasp. These are the things for which many men are continually struggling. These are the prizes which there is an incessant race in the world around us to obtain. To be somebody, to be looked up to raise themselves in the scale of society, to get a handle to their names, these are the very things for which many sacrifice time and thought and health and life itself. But Moses would not have them as a gift. He turned his back upon them. He refused them. He gave them up. And more than this, he refused pleasure. Pleasure of every kind, no doubt, was at his feet. If he had liked to take it up, sensual pleasure, intellectual pleasure, social pleasure, whatever could strike his fancy, Egypt was a land of artists, a residence of learned men, a resort of everyone who had skill or science of any description. There was nothing which could feed the lust of the flesh, the lust of the eye, or the pride of life, which one in the place of Moses might not easily have commanded and possessed as his own. Let us think again how great was this temptation also. Pleasure, be it remembered, is the one thing for which millions live. They differ perhaps in their views of what makes up real pleasure, but all agree in seeking first and foremost to obtain it. Pleasure and enjoyment in the holidays is the grand object to which a schoolboy looks forward. Pleasure and satisfaction in making himself independent is the mark on which the young man in business fixes his eye. Pleasure and ease in retiring from business with a fortune is the aim which the merchant sets before him. Pleasure and bodily comfort at his own home is the sum of the poor man's wishes. Pleasure and fresh excitement in policies, in traveling, in amusements, in company, in books, this is the great goal toward which the rich man is straining. Pleasure is the shadow which all alike are hunting, high and low, rich and poor, old and young, one with another, each perhaps pretending to despise his neighbor for seeking it, each in his own way seeking it for himself, each secretly wondering that he does not find it, each firmly persuaded that somewhere or other it is to be found. This was the cup that Moses had before his lips. He might have drunk as deeply as he liked of earthly pleasure, but he would not have it. He turned his back upon it. He refused it. He gave it up. Thirdly, and more than this, he refused riches. The treasures in Egypt is an expression that seems to tell of boundless wealth which Moses might have enjoyed had he been content to remain with Pharaoh's daughter. He may well suppose these treasures would have been a mighty fortune. Enough is still remaining in Egypt to give us some faint idea of the money at its king's disposal. The pyramids and obelisks and temples and statues are still standing there as witnesses. The ruins at Karnak and Luxor and Dendera and many other places are still the mightiest buildings in the world. They testify to this day that the man who gave up Egyptian wealth gave up something which even our English minds would find it hard to reckon up and estimate. But let us think once more, how great was this temptation. Let us consider for a moment the power of money, the immense influence that the love of money obtains over men's minds. Let us look around us and observe how men covet it and what amazing pains and trouble they will go through to obtain it. Tell them of an island many thousand miles away where something may be found which may be profitable if imported, and at once a fleet of ships will be sent to get it. Show them a way to make 1% more of their money, and they will reckon you among the wisest of men. They will almost fall down and worship you. To possess money seems to hide defects, to cover over faults, to clothe a man with virtues. People can get over much if you are rich. But here's a man who might have been rich and would not. He would not have Egyptian treasures. He turned his back on them. He refused them. He gave them up. Such were the things that Moses refused: rank, pleasure, riches, all three at once. And add to all of this that he did it deliberately. He did not refuse these things in a hasty fit of youthful excitement. He was 40 years old. He was in the prime of life. He knew what he was about. He was a highly educated man, learned in all the wisdom of the Egyptians. He would weigh both sides of the question, add to it that he did not refuse them because he was obliged. He was not like the dying man who tells us he craves nothing more in this world. And why? Because he's leaving the world and cannot keep it. He was not like the pauper who makes a merit of necessity and says he doesn't want riches. And why? Because he can't get them. He was not like the old man who boasts that he has laid aside worldly pleasures. And why? Because he's worn out and cannot enjoy them. No, Moses refused what he might have enjoyed. Rank, pleasure, and riches did not leave him, but he left them. And then judge whether I am not right in saying that this was one of the greatest sacrifices mortal man ever made. Others have refused much, but none, I think, so much as Moses. Others have done well in the way of self-sacrifice and self-denial, but he excels them all. And now let me go to the second thing I wish to consider. I will speak of what Moses chose. I think his choices as wonderful as his refusals. He chose three things for his soul's sake. The road to salvation led through them, and he followed it. And in so doing, he chose three of the last things that man is ever disposed to take up. For one thing, he chose suffering and affliction. He left the ease and comfort of Pharaoh's court and openly took part with the children of Israel. They were an enslaved and persecuted people, an object of distrust, suspicion, and hatred, and anyone who befriended them was sure to taste something of the bitter cup they were daily drinking. To the eye of sense, there seemed no chance of their deliverance from Egyptian bondage without a long and doubtful struggle. A settled home and country for them must have appeared a thing never likely to be obtained, however much desired. In fact, if ever man seemed to be choosing pain, trials, poverty, want, distress, anxiety, perhaps even death, with his eyes open, Moses was that man. Let us think how wonderful was this choice. Flesh and blood naturally shrink from pain. It is in all of us to do so. We draw back by a kind of instinct from suffering and avoid it if we can. If two courses of action are set before us, which both seem right, we generally take that which is the least disagreeable to flesh and blood. We spend our days in fear and anxiety when we think affliction is coming near us and use every means to escape it. And when it does come, we often fret and murmur under the burden of it, and if we can only bear it patiently, we count it a great matter. But look here. Here is a man of like passions with ourselves, and he actually chooses affliction. Moses saw the cup of suffering that was before him if he left Pharaoh's court, and he chose it, preferred it, and took it up. But he did more than this. He chose the company of a despised people. He left the society of the great and wise among whom he had been brought up and joined himself to the children of Israel. He who had lived from infancy in the midst of rank and riches and luxury came down from his high estate and cast in his lot with poor men, slaves, serfs, pariahs, bondservants, oppressed, destitute, afflicted, tormented, the laborers of the brick kiln. How wonderful, once more, was his choice. Generally speaking, we think it enough to carry our own troubles. We may be sorry for others whose lot is to be mean and despised. We may even try to help them. We may give money to raise them. We may speak for them to those on whom they depend. But here we generally stop. But here's a man who does far more. He not merely feels for despised Israel, but actually goes down to them, adds himself to their society, and lives with them altogether. You would wonder if some great man in Grosvenor or Belgrave Square were to give up house and fortune and position in society and go to live on a small allowance in some narrow lane in Bethnal Green for the sake of doing good, and yet this would convey a very faint and feeble notion of the kind of thing that Moses did. He saw a despised people, and he chose their company in preference to that of the noblest in the land. He became one with them, their fellow, their companion in tribulation, their ally, their associate, and their friend. But he did even more. He chose reproach and scorn. Who can conceive the torrent of mockery and ridicule that Moses would have to stem in turning away from Pharaoh's court to join Israel? Men would tell him he was mad, foolish, weak, silly, out of his mind. He would lose his influence. He would forfeit the favor and good opinion of all among whom he had lived. But none of these things moved him. He left the court and joined the slaves. Now let us think again what a choice that was. There are few things more powerful than ridicule and scorn. It can do far more than open enmity and persecution. Many a man who would march up to a cannon's mouth or lead a forlorn hope or storm a breach has found it impossible to face the mockery of a few companions and has flinched from the path of duty to avoid it. To be laughed at, to be made a joke of, to be jested and sneered at, to be reckoned weak and silly, to be thought a fool. It's nothing grand in all this, and many, alas, cannot make up their minds to undergo it. Yet here is a man who made up his mind to it and did not shrink from the trial. Moses saw reproach and scorn before him, in front of him, and he chose. He chose them and accepted them for his portion. Such then were the things that Moses chose: affliction, the company of a despised people, and scorn. Set down beside all this that Moses was not a weak, ignorant, illiterate person who did not know what he was about. We are specifically told that he was mighty in words and in deeds, and yet he chose as he did. That's in Acts chapter 7, verse 22 in the New Testament. Set down, too, the circumstances of his choice. He was not obliged to choose as he did. None compelled him to take such a course. The things he took up did not force themselves upon him against his will. He went after them. They did not come after him. All that he did of his own free choice, voluntarily and of his own accord. And then judge whether it is not true that his choices were as wonderful as his refusals. Since the world began, I suppose, none ever made such a choice as Moses did in our text. Now here is the principle that moved Moses. And now, writes J.C. Ryle, we go on to the third thing. Let me speak of the principle which moved Moses and made him do as he did. How can this conduct of his be accounted for? What possible reason can be given for it? To refuse that which is generally called good, to choose that which is commonly thought evil, this is not the way of flesh and blood. This is not the manner of man. This requires some explanation. What will that explanation be? Well, we have the answer in the text. I know not whether its greatness or its simplicity is more to be admired. It all lies in one little word, and that word is faith. Moses had faith. Faith was the mainspring of his wonderful conduct. Faith made him do as he did, choose what he chose, and refuse what he refused. He did it all because he believed. God set before the eyes of his mind his own will and purpose. God revealed to him that a Savior was to be born of the stock of Israel, that mighty promises were bound up in these children of Abraham, and yet to be fulfilled, that the time for fulfillment, a portion of these promises, was at hand. And Moses put credit in this, and he believed, and every step in his wonderful career, every action in his journey through life after leaving Pharaoh's court, his choice of seeming evil, his refusal of seeming good, all in all must be traced up to this fountain. All will be found to rest on this foundation. God had spoken to him, and he had faith in God's word. He believed that God would keep his promises, that what he had said he would surely do, and what he had covenanted he would surely perform. He believed that with God nothing was impossible. Reason and sense might say that the deliverance of Israel was out of the question. The obstacles were too many, the difficulties too great. But faith told Moses that God was all sufficient. God had undertaken the work, and it would be done. He believed that God was all wise. Reason and sense might tell him that his line of action was absurd, that he was throwing away useful influence and destroying all chance of benefiting his people by breaking with Pharaoh's daughter. But faith told Moses that if God said, "Go this way," it must be the best. And he believed that God was all-merciful. Reason and sense might hint that a more pleasant manner of deliverance might be found, that some compromise might be effected, and many hardships be avoided. But faith told Moses that God was love and would not give his people one drop of bitterness beyond what was absolutely needed. Faith was a telescope to Moses. It made him see the goodly land afar off, rest, peace, and victory, when dim-sighted reason could only see trial and barrenness, storm and tempest, weariness and pain. Faith was an interpreter to Moses. It made him pick out a comfortable meaning in the dark commands of God's handwriting, while ignorant sense could see nothing in it but mystery and foolishness. Faith told Moses that all this rank and greatness was of the earth, earthy, a poor, vain, empty thing, frail, fleeting, and passing away, and that there was no true greatness like that of serving God. He was the king, he the true nobleman who belonged to the family of God. It was better to be last in heaven than first in hell. Faith told Moses that worldly pleasures were pleasures of sin. They were mingled with sin. They led on to sin. They were ruinous to the soul and displeasing to God. It would be small comfort to have pleasure while God was against him. Better suffer and obey God than be at ease and sin. Faith told Moses that these pleasures, after all, were only for a season. They could not last. They were all short-lived. They would weary him soon. He must leave them all in a few years. Faith told him that there was a reward in heaven for the believer far richer than the treasures of Egypt, durable riches where rust could not corrupt, nor thieves break through and steal. The crown there would be incorruptible. The weight of glory would be exceeding and eternal. And faith bade him look away to an unseen heaven if his eyes were dazzled with Egyptian gold. Faith told Moses that affliction and suffering were not real evils. They were the school of God in which he trains the children of grace for glory, the medicines which are needful to purify our corrupt wills, the furnace which must burn away our dross, the knife which must cut the ties that bind us to the world. Faith told Moses that the despised Israelites were the chosen people of God. He believed that to them belonged the adoption and the covenant and the promises and the glory, that of them the seed of the woman was one day to be born, who would bruise the serpent's head, that the blessing, the special blessing of God was upon them, that they were lovely and beautiful in his eyes, and that it was better to be a doorkeeper among the people of God than to reign in the palaces of wickedness. And I'm going to stop here on page 138 of our current selection. It's titled Holiness, and it's by J.C. Ryle, publisher, Evangelical Press. These are messages and writings that came to us from 1879.
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1: So yeah, don't be scared of the technology. Don't be all embracing, but don't. There are good ways you can use it if mom and dad are sitting there just kind of keeping an eye on it and making sure it doesn't go off the rails, like I said.
0: Emily Chow next. It seems artificial intelligence, or AI, is becoming commonplace in school settings for everything from essay outlines to quick searches for science fair ideas. So the question is, how do parents navigate this tricky topic with their children and teach them to use AI responsibly? To dig into this subject, Spencer Dahlke contacted Emily Chow, content editor for Plugged In.
2: I understand that the news hook, shall we say, is that there were some kids that put together a little AI use in a mock Senate session. It's not really a law. Can you tell us a little bit about what that was and why it's important?
1: Yes. So they called it the Students First Act, and that's actually an acronym. It's the full name is the Safe Technology Use, Data Privacy, and Ethical Norms for Teaching, Fostering Integrity and Responsible Systems in Teaching Act of 2026. And it was created over a weekend in July. They had 98 high school juniors and seniors from all 50 states come together for this mock session of Congress. And yeah, they're talking about, how do we regulate AI in schools? There's really not any federal regulations on how AI can be used in schools. Several states are trying to come up with something, but they're not really there yet. So it's largely, in the majority of the country, it falls on the shoulders of the different school districts and administrators and teachers. And so that's why the kids are talking about it. They're like, how do we set this up? Because it hasn't been consistent or well done up to this point.
2: I understand something like 10,000 schools have actually used this little drafted piece of mock legislation as a guidelines for schools' policies. Yeah. Tell us about that. Yeah. Sure.
1: So the Superintendents Association oversaw a lot of this, and they sent it to their 10,000 members who are, you know, across the country. It's school administrators and teachers and whatnot. And so, yeah, it was kind of used. Hopefully those 10,000 educators are using it kind of as like a guideline as their own schools set up AI policies, because there's a lot of stuff happening with AI in schools. You know, on the positive side of things, you have kids who are using AI to help them brainstorm science fair projects or help them study or perhaps even editing something they've written for grammar mistakes, things like that, tutoring. On the negative side of things, you have kids who are using AI to write the assignment for them or using it to cheat in math, or, you know, you even have school administrators who are having issues with it where it's being used. You know, they have these AI detectors and those aren't foolproof. So kids who haven't used AI are getting accused of using AI, and there's just problems popping up everywhere.
2: I find it really interesting that it's such an effective, I guess, so far, piece of paperwork that these students have put together that adults have not yet been able to figure out themselves.
1: It's really fascinating. If you read through it, and I have, I was feeling proud of these kids. I was like, I'm so proud of you for, you know, using your own critical thinking skills to put this together. The different provisions that they came up with, like, they really did run the gamut of just all the different things that AI could be used for, what it should and should not be used for. So, like, there are provisions in there for students, you know, that's kind of the obvious stuff of like, only use it in classrooms where the teacher has expressly written permission that students can use it on a project. They put in provisions for teachers and schools where it says, you know, graded tests should be handwritten to prevent, you know, the issue of kids hopping on their computer in the middle of the test and using AI. They put in provisions even for parents and guardians where, you know, at home, encourage a balance of technology use, encourage critical thinking skills away from the AI and things like that. And they tried to touch on this topic. It wasn't a perfect bill. Like, I think that would be even admitted by the students. But they even talked about how when AI is used for emotional support, and we've seen a lot of that in the news, how a lot of teenagers, they are going to AI chatbots for mental health advice, for therapy, for to talk about topics like depression and anxiety. And it's like, those are things that you really do need to talk to a human about. You can't just, a trusted adult, you know? So the kids were discussing, you know, if a school gives AI access to its students, when should it flag a conversation and alert an adult that a student might be in distress, you know, things like that. So, like I said, they really did, I think, cover all of their bases. And I think it'll really help schools too, because, you know, as you're thinking about AI, I think one of the first things that comes to mind is, how are my students going to use AI to cheat? But when you think about it on a deeper level, it's also, how are my students going to use AI to potentially harm themselves or their fellow classmates? Those are questions that have to be asked if you're going to give students access to this. And that was another part of this bill. They talked about when AI should be introduced to classrooms and how students could prove that they are proficient in using AI responsibly. And it, largely they landed on AI should not be used until like eighth grade. That was like, that's where they landed. And I was like, that's impressive. I wasn't expecting it to be quite so old, but they stressed that kids need to know how to use AI. Like, one of the ways you can help students not cheat using AI is to teach them, like, okay, you want to use this to study. How can you type in the correct prompt so that it helps you instead of just doing the work for you? You know, that sort of thing. And, you know, a little fifth grader isn't going to know how to do that, but an eighth grader might. And there's still going to be parents who don't want their kids to have access to AI. That was another thing they addressed. You know, if you're in high school, you should be able, as a student even, you should be able to opt out of using AI. You know, you shouldn't be forced to use AI, which I think can be the default of some teachers. If they hear about a new technology, they're like, well, let's embrace it right away. And it's like, not necessarily. Your students should still, especially like if you're at an underfunded school where maybe you don't have access to AI at home, it's like, okay, well, that gives my classmates a leg up on me if they're all using AI and I can't, or I'm not allowed to, you know?
2: It's unfortunate that the conversation around AI does seem to be pretty much one extreme or the other. I did want to ask, it sounds to me, I mean, I don't know a lot about these students that put the bill together, but maybe does this kind of signal that young adults in the next generation, because of AI, are actually coming to grips with, wait a second, education is actually really important and we should invest more in this?
1: I mean, I hope so. Yeah. The students who participated, they were chosen by their schools and teachers and such. So they're probably more cream of the crop type students. You know, I don't know a lot of high schoolers who are like, let me volunteer one of my summer weekends to go and do a mock trial of Congress, you know? So I think that these are probably the students who are more academically inclined already. However, I don't think that means that they're out of touch with what their peers are dealing with. I think that they're just approaching it perhaps in a more academic way than their less academic peers. I think that with young adults, yeah, no, it's really important, I think, what you just said about they really do need to embrace that. Education is still important just because an AI can do so many things. How often do we catch AI making mistakes? It makes mistakes in grammar. It makes mistakes in basic facts. And I think that's actually something that parents and teachers and students especially need to remember, that AI currently is not perfect. It is a machine that has a lot of flaws. And all these AI companies, they're all running this race trying to beat each other. And sometimes that means that they bypass protocols to get to the finish line faster. And that can mean that their AI makes mistakes, like just factual mistakes. It can mean that their AI offers bad advice, which we've seen a lot of more recently. And we're seeing AI companies getting sued because of that bad advice. And I say bad advice, I'm going to be very frank. I'm talking about instances of people taking their own lives or harming themselves because of a conversation that they had with an AI chatbot. And it's so tragic and it's so sad. And I know it grips the hearts of parents out there because they're like, how do I protect my kid from this? And I think that's why a lot of people are also like, AI is evil, you know? The AI is not inherently evil. It's just a result of how it mimics human speech. It tells us what we want to hear. And sometimes what we want to hear isn't what's best for us. But AI doesn't have any discernment skills, so it can't determine what we need to hear versus what we want to hear. And that was another thing that got brought up in this this student bill was that when it comes to using AI appropriately and proficiently, you really do have to teach kids about AI bias. You have to teach them about how AI makes mistakes, because if they go in and they're putting a science project together and they're pulling all their information from ChatGPT or one of the other chatbots, there's a very good chance they're going to put some incorrect facts down.
2: Maybe a little bit to that point, in light of this discussion about this Students First Act, what do you think is perhaps the biggest misunderstanding that parents have about AI, gaps in their understanding maybe, that they should understand as their children are going back to school this fall?
1: I think there's this false sense that, well, my kids are more tech savvy than me, and they're always going to be more tech savvy than me because they grew up with this technology. Therefore, why even bother trying to understand it? I think that's the biggest gap that parents have, is that just because your kids might be better at it than you, I mean, it's being created by people who are the age of these parents, you know, like Sam Altman is a parent, you know, most of the AI CEOs are parents themselves, and they're the ones creating the technology. So it's not a kid's game. It is kid-centric in the fact that, yeah, you know, like I'm more savvy with a smartphone because I grew up with smartphones versus my parents who, my parents grew up with typewriters, you know, so there's a technology gap there, but that doesn't mean that my parents couldn't or shouldn't have tried to figure out computers and smartphones when I was growing up. And it's the same thing with parents nowadays. Yes, your child is going to grow up with AI. There's a good chance they're going to learn about it and learn how to use it even in school. That doesn't mean you shouldn't try to stay on top of it. And you know, one of the greatest tools in a parent's toolbox is talk to your kid about how they're using AI. Ask them to show you how they're using AI. They can honestly teach you a lot. So it's like, it's not even like you have to figure it out on your own. You can literally go straight to the source and be like, so how do you use AI? Show me how to do this. You know, it starts a conversation with your kid. It gives you a chance to spend some quality time with your kids. And it also just helps you to learn about this technology so that maybe it's not so daunting.
2: Well, my guest today is Emily Chow. She's content editor for Plugged In at Focus on the Family. We've been discussing AI use, particularly in school, especially as we're going into the school year. You know, parents are busy. It's like, if it's a hard thing to learn, like time investment in trying to understand a new technology can maybe seem like a daunting task. Are there ways that maybe parents can implement it in their daily lives, that they're practicing it and understanding it better?
1: This is how I approach AI. I know that they keep trying to make AI, they're like, treat it like a person. And I'm like, I'm not treating it like a person. I'm going to treat it like a machine. If I open up a chatbot and I ask it a question, I don't want it to prompt me with 20 more questions. I just want that one question answered, you know? So I would say that if you're going to use it in your household, it's important to remember that this isn't a sentient being. If you're a Christian, I think you kind of have a grip on that. You know that. It can be harder if you're a kid still just kind of figuring life out. So that's something that parents should definitely remind their kids of, is that This is not a sentient being that cares about you. This is a machine that has been programmed to mimic human speech in such a way that it feels real. That doesn't mean it actually is real. I think, so yeah, if you're going to use AI in your home as a parent, I would just say, be mindful of that and limit your use. You know, if you want to ask it a question, that's probably like a yes or no question. You know, at what temperature does water boil? You're probably going to get the correct answer, you know, but if you want to ask it more existential, spiritual type questions, maybe reserve those for conversations in your home with actual human beings. You know, if you want to use AI to, you know, organize your planner, don't plug in super personal details that you know, just on the off chance. There's been some privacy and hacking issues with AIs as well. So, you know, don't put in maybe your child's name. Maybe just put in, like, if you're like, okay, I have a daughter who's 6 and a son who's 8. Can you, you know, give me 3 TV shows they can watch together? You know, that's probably safe. Maybe not be perfect, but, you know, it's on the safer side of things. But if you're sitting there and you want it to, like, organize your family's planner, maybe just avoid putting in certain specifics like the name of your child's school or the name of your child, just for privacy safety concerns. Kind of basic online safety. The same things that we teach for social media and staying safe and staying private, it's the same rules for AI.
2: You mentioned earlier, like, you know, we don't want our default thinking to just be that students are using AI to cheat. But at the same time, it's like, it's tempting, isn't it? I guess as parents, kind of evaluating our children's work, and the more important, the more positive question, in pursuit of helping our children learn to love learning. How can parents think about AI use for their children, and kind of like encourage them to use it in a way that is learning oriented, I guess, if that makes sense?
1: I think it does. I think one of the ways you could use it to kind of encourage learning is, you know, if your child is really interested in history, you know, and they want to use AI as they're learning about history or something like that, you know, again, we do have to be careful about, you know, when AI gets things wrong, but you could maybe use AI to be like, recommend 3 history books I could check out from my school library about World War II, because I really want to learn about World War II. Have it, use it for like things like that. You could still use it maybe and just be like, tell me about this battle that happened in the Civil War. You could use it for like some base facts, but then strongly encourage your child. Every AI has links to its sources. Strongly encourage them to click on those sources and read it straight from the source. One, for just making sure everything is factual, you know, teach them to be fact checkers in that way. Again, just part of the learning process. You need to learn to be a fact checker. That's one example. Another way, like, I'll delve into AI generators here for a moment. If your child is really interested in, I really want to make like YouTube videos, but I don't really know how to animate things. Okay, have them like write a script and maybe create a character, and then just have the AI generate like the little animations to go along with their script. Like, it's not, you know, that could be a really great creativity boosting type thing. It can be very, it can also just be really encouraging for the child, and give them a sense of pride of like, I wrote this thing and now I'm watching it on, you know, my computer screen. That's so cool. It can get them excited to be more creative in the future, where they're like, you know what? I want to write another script. You know, and I'm saying writing because I personally love writing, but there's a lot of, I think, practical applications that can, where it with parental, you know, kind of monitor it, you know, make sure it's not going off the rails, you know, with the AI slop that we keep hearing about. But like my nephew, he's 10. He's obsessed with stop motion right now. So he'll write like little scripts, and then he doesn't really know how to put it all together, but he takes the pictures to make these little stop motion videos. And then I think he uses an AI machine to actually string all those pictures together. And he loves doing it. And it requires a lot of work and creativity on his part. So I think he is learning. I don't think it's a bad use of AI the way that he's using it. So yeah, don't be scared of the technology. Don't be all embracing, but there are good ways you can use it if mom and dad are sitting there just kind of keeping an eye on it and making sure it doesn't go off the rails, like I said.
2: I guess revisiting the Students First Act document that was drafted, I took a brief look at it, and it looks like they actually even had sections for parents and school administrators. Were there any ideas, principles that these students put into these documents that were you thought insightful or helpful for parents/administrators?
1: Yes. One of the big ones that, it stood out to me because I think it maybe felt obvious to me, but the fact that the students put it in there as provision, I was like, maybe it's just because I asked the question and therefore I came up with the answer, which again is another reason why this student Congress, I think, did such a great job, is that they weren't asking an AI, these questions. They were asking each other these questions, I think that's why they were able to get so many topics onto paper. But one of the things that stood out to me was that, you mentioned the AI checker software. They acknowledge the fact that software is not foolproof. Sometimes it flags something as AI written when it was human written, and sometimes the opposite. And I think one of the things parents and students and teachers should all keep in mind is that one of the best ways we can ensure that our students are still learning is when they do certain assignments. Maybe it's an oral presentation where they have to, talk through it and defend their position verbally. Or I already mentioned, I think, the handwritten assignments. But the other thing you can do is, if it is a typed up assignment, save different drafts of your work. This is my first draft. This is my second draft. This is my third draft, final draft, whatever it was. I know it can be kind of annoying to keep multiple drafts of an assignment, but it doesn't take up a lot of space on our computers anymore. It's very minuscule size-wise, and it could save your child from false accusations if a teacher or a school comes back and says, hey, we think this essay was AI written. That gives you a chance to show your work. That was what we were always told growing up, right? Show your work on the math test. Don't just put the answer to the problem. It was annoying, but it did show hey, I didn't just plug this into a calculator. I actually know how to solve the problem. And another thing to keep in mind also, this is for teachers and parents especially, I think, is whenever there's an accusation of AI usage, it should be reviewed by humans. Don't just let the machine flag it and, oh, that's it. You're suspended or expelled or whatever, because we have a zero tolerance policy for this. It's it needs to be reviewed by humans, because I think as humans, we kind of have a little bit of instinct when it comes to AI, where we can kind of tell this feels like it was written by AI, or this feels like it's just, nuanced enough that it feels more human.

0: look at your student and be like, your school says no, sorry, kid. Like, love you, but you got to do it the hard way. But I think just you want to talk to your kids about how wonderful learning can be. Like, it doesn't have to be this chore, you know, and when you're in school, I feel like I've heard this like throughout my life. When you're in elementary school and, you know, even middle school and high school, you're learning how to learn. That's why they teach us so many different topics when we're in school. It's like, you have to learn how to learn. And this is always my problem. I hated math. I was actually good at math, but I hated it because I couldn't see the practical application outside of the classroom. And that made me hate it because I was like, I am literally never going to use this again in my life. And to a certain degree, I was correct. I am a writer. I rarely, if ever, need to use math nowadays. So when your kid is sitting there in high school and they're like, why can't I let the AI do this? Why do I have to learn how to do math if I'm never going to use it? You have to remind them, it's not about learning math. It's about learning how to learn so that when they do go to college or enter the workforce, they know, it's like, oh, I know how to do this, not because somebody is actively teaching me right this second how to do it, but because throughout my life, I have been conditioned how to learn. And then when they want to learn things for themselves, like I want to learn how to knit. You know, if you've, you know, that can feel really daunting. If you've never learned anything in your life, learning a new task or a new hobby can be scary. But if you've spent your whole life as a student learning how to learn, then picking up something new doesn't feel so scary. It's like, if I could figure out how to do math, then I can figure out how to do this, you know?
1: Is there anything I haven't asked about this story, about AI use in schools, you know, wise use of AI that you want to contribute to the discussion or add to it that I haven't asked about?
0: I would just say AI should be used in moderation. It doesn't need to automate every aspect of your life because let me tell you, your life's going to get real boring if you suddenly are like, oh, AI is doing everything for me. So, you know, use it where it makes sense. And if you're doing it just because you're like, oh, I just feel like being lazy, it's like maybe kind of look internally and be like, why am I using an AI to do this task? Like, why am I letting it make me lazy? And just think about like the internal application of that. Like, what does that say about me as a person that I'm relying so heavily on AI? If you feel like you're getting to that point, just cut back your use. I don't think it's something that you have to be like, oh my gosh, AI has taken over my life. What am I going to do? It's like, just cut back a little, you know, and you'll find I think that if you love AI, you'll find a good balance. And if you hate AI, you'll find the right limitations.
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The Way We Love was sung by Tim Timmons. I'm Annalisa Morgeson, and it's so good to be with you again here at Pilgrim Radio. This hour, I'm looking forward to bringing you strength for the journey with songs from Consumed by Fire, Zach Williams, and Dan Bremnes. Right now, Thank You for the Know comes from Tasha Layton.

streaming on pilgrimradio.com and on the Pilgrim Radio app, consumed by fire, yearn for higher places. Dwight L. Moody, the great 19th century evangelist, often used the life of Moses to illustrate how God prepares his servants. Moody once said, "Moses spent 40 years thinking he was somebody, 40 years learning he was nobody, and 40 years discovering what God can do with a nobody." Moody's point is simple. God uses our seasons of failure, obscurity, and weakness to teach us that our strength isn't found in ourselves. Instead, our strength is found in Him. Next, Laura's story is in awe of God's majesty.

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1: You should never have warmed up to the idea of the temptation. You should have known where the temptation is leading. And if I can get you to think a little bit about Satan's goals when you think about his strategies, why is unforgiveness such a big deal? Why isn't just partially closing the garage door a problem? Because Satan's going to exploit that. You got to shut these things all the way. You got to pass these things.
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60 seconds in the Psalms. From Psalm 10, Arise, O Lord, O God, lift up your hand. Forget not the afflicted. Why does the wicked renounce God and say in his heart, You will not call to account? But you do see, for you note mischief and vexation, that you may take it into your hands. To you the helpless commits himself. You have been the helper of the fatherless. Break the arm of the wicked and evildoer. Call his wickedness to account till you find none. The Lord is king forever and ever. The nations perish from his land. O Lord, you hear the desire of the afflicted. You will strengthen their heart. You will incline your ear to do justice to the fatherless and the oppressed, so that no man who is of the earth may strike terror no more. From Psalm 10, verses 12 to 18, on Pilgrim Radio.

0: On the night you're falling all to pieces, you can bring your lonely heart to Jesus. 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

The moment, mercy me. During second period, we bring you teaching that strengthens your faith and equips you for everyday life. For several weeks, we're learning from Pastor Mike Fabares of Compass Bible Church in Aliso Viejo, California. His series is called 2 Corinthians, verse by verse. And today's message is the pains of testing. 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

In John chapter 8, Jesus said to the Jews who had believed in him, "If you abide in my word, you are truly my disciples, and you will know the truth, and the truth will set you free." 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

Thank you for spending some of your Tuesday with me. Ben Fuller gave you his testimony. Matthew West, David Leonard, and Baylor Wilson are just a few of the voices bringing you joyful noise soon. Until then, it's Joseph O'Brien and Listen to Me on The Pilgrim.

On listener-supported, commercial-free Pilgrim Radio, Always Been Jesus, came from Alexander Pappas. And that song reminds us that Jesus isn't just part of the story. He's at the center of it all. And that truth reaches into our everyday lives. George Sweeting, former president of Moody Bible Institute, once wrote, "The Christian life is a positive allegiance to Jesus Christ. It is becoming so occupied with him that the values and standards of the world around us have little influence." Now, it's Untold by Matthew West.

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1: He who delivered them from slavery to Moab, but he could not deliver them from slavery to sin. 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
1: God made the praying mantis to hold a gesture of piety with their front legs folded together as if they're in a posture of devout devotion. Their posture of prayer may make us think of the praying mantis as docile and fascinating, but they're also fearsome. God made praying mantis an ambush predator, meaning they will typically hold still until they strike upon their prey. Praying mantises wait to ambush or patiently stalk their prey, but once they're ready to strike, they do so with lightning and ninja speed, attacking with those big front legs so quickly that it's hard to see with the naked eye. In addition, God gave them spikes on their legs to skewer and pin the victims into place. God also made the praying mantis masters of disguise. In fact, the flower mantises look so much like a flower that unsuspecting insects come to collect nectar from them and become dinner instead. Like the black widow spider, mantises are known to devour their mates. Researchers believe they do this to help supply food for their newly forming eggs. And gardeners especially like the praying mantis because they keep plant-destroying aphids at bay. God made the praying mantis to only eat live food. And more than aphids, they also are known to eat larger insects like crickets and grasshoppers, shining the spotlight on God's creation of the carnivorous, the ominous, and even pious-looking insect called the praying mantis. This is Pilgrim Radio.

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1: Redeemed, a word Christians hold dear. 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In your strength, you will guide them to your holy dwelling." So rejoice, fellow pilgrim. You have a Redeemer. 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

Baylor Wilson, joy comes in the morning. And joy comes when you abide in the Word of God, which you can do with the Bible Pure and Simple, where we're moving right along in the Old Testament books of history with the reading of 1 Chronicles chapter 26 to 2 Chronicles chapter 7. That's at 6 p.m. Pacific, 7 p.m. Mountain on the Bible Pure and Simple. 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
1: Mike Fabares pastors Compass Bible Church in Aliso Viejo, California. Today we continue his series, 2 Corinthians, verse by verse, and the message, The Pains of Testing. 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
2: Well, let's just imagine that I got inside information about a notorious thief and murderer who has gotten out of prison, and he is going to be prowling around in your neighborhood tonight. So I have some instructions to offer you. First of all, if you have any security cameras or a Ring doorbell, you need to go and take

0: take those down, dismantle those, open all your curtains and blinds, need to leave all your windows cracked open just a few inches, unlock all your doors. If you have an attached garage, be sure to leave that up all the way. And while you're at it, if you have any outside lights, like a porch light or a security light, be sure to turn all those off. How do you like my advice? That's not good advice. That's bad advice, Pastor Mike. That's dumb. No one who really perceives a threat like that, a notorious thief and murderer, would ever take that kind of advice. That would be stupid. No one would do that. That's silly. And yet, something very much like that is going on and has gone on in the church, because we do have an adversary that is prowling around, the same one that was prowling around in Corinth 2,000 years ago. And sadly, they weren't as vigilant as they should have been about barring the windows and locking the doors. They, like us, unfortunately, don't even see what it means and what it would be to lock a door or keep a garage door bolted shut. They don't see that as clearly as we all should see it. Families, unfortunately, leave their spiritual windows open. Individual lives, unfortunately, aren't very vigilant about keeping their lives protected from the enemy. Now, there's a passage in 2 Corinthians chapter 2 that we're going to reach today. It'll be the verse that we end on, verse number 11, that talks about our enemy. It infers that we ought to be wise to his strategies. And it's important to catch the context of this, because really the verse that we're going to start with today in verse number 9 gives us the key to what it means to start putting the locks up and the security, you know, lights on and, you know, the security cameras, making sure those are all working. There is a way to do that. It comes down to very small choices, and they're all summarized with one little four-letter word here in verse number 9. I want you to look at it with me, 2 Corinthians chapter 2, starting in verse number 9. We'll look at only three verses. That's all really we can process on this very important text, and we must get it. We must understand this. If we can understand this and start to put this into practice, you're going to be a whole lot better off, because we do have an enemy that prowls around like a beast, like a lion that's seeking to devour your life, mine, this church, your family, your sub-congregation, your small group. So here's what he says, verse number 9. This is why I wrote that I might test you. There's the little four-letter word, test, T-E-S-T, to test you and know whether or not you are obedient in everything. That, in light of the context, as you look up above verse number 5, if you have an ESV, probably any translation is going to start the paragraph there. It's about this forgiveness of the person that last time we were studying together in this text, we talked a lot about that theme and about the importance of all this. So it spills back into the previous chapter, but the idea of the problem that was confronting the Corinthians and how they were supposed to respond to it. Now, he'd written a previous letter, we learned, which may or may not be 1 Corinthians. Most people think it is not. He'd even made a painful visit, he calls it there at the beginning of this chapter. And so he's told them to do something about the circumstance that they're in. Now, that's super helpful for us to start to define what this test is all about. They have a circumstance, and there's two ways they can handle it. The Apostle Paul speaks with the authority of Christ as an apostle, says you should do this. So he wrote them so they should do something that he knows is the right thing to do that would please God. Here is the pleasing decision to make. And he says, I wrote you for that. Why? Because it is, in essence, really, when I tell you what God says, whether it is a verse from Scripture or whether it's a good biblical sermon or whether it's a good Christian book you're reading or whether it's just the conviction of the Holy Spirit, the prompting of God's Spirit in your life, your conscience even. If it's something that you know in the circumstance that you're in that is saying, here's the right path to take, that is the test. Now, what step are you going to take in response to that? Here's the light that is shown on the right path. And we are faced with those all the time. And that is the difference between locking your front door or keeping it cracked open. Because it ends in verse 11, that we would not be outwitted by Satan, for we're not ignorant of his designs or his schemes or his strategies. And it all comes down to whether they're going to pass the test. Now, the test for them is in verse 10. It reminds us of the test because he's already talked about it. Anyone whom you forgive, I also forgive. Now, why would he say that? Because he said, you guys need to forgive him. And then he's really pushing even further. You need to really forgive him. Stop withholding this against him. Matter of fact, look at verse number 8. Reaffirm your love for him. I beg you, reaffirm your love for him. Why would he have to say, whoever you've forgiven, I've forgiven? Because apparently some people were using Paul as an excuse for not jumping on the forgiveness bandwagon toward this guy. The guy has repented. We dealt with this last week. It's implied in this text. They all need to reaffirm him, reassemble, put your arm around him, love this guy. And he just wants to make sure that he's not being used as an excuse. Anyone whom you forgive, I also forgive. Indeed, what I have forgiven, if I've forgiven anything, has been for your sake in the presence of Christ. I love that. Christ is clearly forgiven this guy. We're just affirming that. I'm saying I forgive this guy, and really for your sake, I'm telling you, yes, of course I forgive him. And you should forgive him, so much so that you reaffirm your love for him. And then this statement in verse 11, so that we would not be outwitted by Satan, we're not ignorant of his designs. Okay, I'd like this sermon to go past the main theme of this text, because the tests of our obedience for you may not right now be forgiveness that you need to forgive. So what it might be, we'll deal with that. But I'm going to think more broadly, just by starting in verse number 9. This is why I wrote that I might test you and know whether you're obedient in everything. Number one, recognize the tests of obedience. That is where we start. And if you don't know you're having the test, you may easily fail the test and you don't even know you were having the test. So let's make sure this week, and maybe even this afternoon and this evening, you see when you are faced with a test of obedience. Because our Christian lives are going to be full of them. And we need to make sure that we are faithful to, number one, recognize what it is. And then, of course, we would like to do what it is that God would want us to do. And that is found, obviously, within the text of Scripture. And Paul is writing Scripture here as an apostle, as a representative of Christ, and it comes with the full authority of heaven. You need to forgive this guy. He repented, forgive. And we already know that by reading the Gospels. Jesus says, if a man repents, even if it's 7 times a day, forgive him. And so he's saying, I know you're faced with this, what to do with your feelings toward this guy who's repented, but I'm telling you, forgive him. Forgive him all the way. Reaffirm your love for him. But it's a test of obedience. Now, why would it ever be a test, right? Why is a test hard? Back in school, it strains your memory to be tested on something. You got to think, do I even know what to do here? Here's the thing about a test and why it's hard. Turn with me to Galatians chapter 5, and I just want to paint the picture of the basic test of the Christian life that all of us are going to have in varying ways. You're going to be having tests of obedience, and the goal, I hope, is for you to be obedient in everything. Now, we all stumble in many ways, but let's make sure our batting average is reflecting our faith. And our faith in Christ should begin with us coming to him and saying, I trust you. I'm ready to follow you. As Jesus said, if anyone would come after me, let him deny himself, take up his cross, and follow me. Now, that's the part we got to figure out. What does that mean, deny yourself, take up your cross? Well, let's look at this passage in Galatians chapter 5, and I think it will help us a great deal. Now, if you know Galatians chapter 5, I'm assuming you know this is from very famous verses here in verses 19 through 23. We have two opposing lists of things that are going to spring from the desires of the flesh and things that are going to spring from the desire and will of the Spirit. But it begins in verse 17 by showing the opposition of those two, and that's why a test feels like a test when it comes to a test of obedience. Here's why it's hard. Verse 17, for the desires of the flesh are against the Spirit, and the desires of the Spirit are against the flesh. For these are opposed to each other to keep you from doing the things you want to do. You're a Christian, and you've got some decisions to make. You know what the Bible says about paying taxes. You know what the Bible says about honesty. You know what the Bible says about the truth. And you know those, whether it's through the prompting of the Spirit, reading your Bible in the morning, or whether it's just you and your conscience going, I know what I should do here. But it's going to be a test, because the test of your honesty in that case is going to be fueled in one direction by what the Spirit wants and fueled in the other direction with something that is all about who you are. You're not just spirit, you're also flesh. You're encased in flesh. You are intermingled with your flesh. You are not only a spiritual being that now has been reborn, the Bible says you have a new heart, but you also have the Holy Spirit that has somehow jammed himself into your life. The preposition is he's now in you, as it says in the bottom of 2 Corinthians chapter 1, and he is your guarantee of this inheritance. So he's there continually reminding you of what he wrote, continually reminding what he wrote not only on the pages of Scripture, but in your conscience, and he's wanting you to do the right thing. So here's path A. This is God's will. This is that great Psalm 119 picture of the pathway of righteousness all given to us in his word. Honesty, paying taxes, just to use my first illustration. Okay, but my flesh says, I don't want to do that. And it's always in opposition to what the Spirit wants. That's just the way it works. He gives a ton of examples in verses 18 through 21 about what the flesh wants to do. And then in verses 22 and 23, here's what the Spirit wants to do. And these are going to be in opposition. So you can't just do what you want. Now, non-Christian lives ultimately come down to doing what you want, living for ourselves. 2 Corinthians chapter 5, verse 15 says, we're not supposed to any longer live for ourselves, but as Christians, we're supposed to live for the one who died for us and rose again. That's what it means now to take up my cross. Take up my cross. What does that mean? Take up my cross. What is a cross? A cross is a place where the government of Rome used to kill criminals. Well, it's about denying yourself. And here's what it's going to feel like. Like you're going to have to kill this part of yourself. Well, that sounds hard. Deny yourself, take up your cross, and then you can follow the good shepherd down the path. Because he's going to be saying to you, come this way, this way, this way. Honesty, truth, do what you're supposed to do. And my flesh is going, I don't want to, I don't want to, I don't want to. So I've got to say with all the I don't want to's, I've got to say something harsh toward the fleshly desires. The inclusio here, the buns on the sandwich here of this particular text, verse 24. And those who belong to Christ, now notice this in the perfect tense, have crucified the flesh with its passions and desires. If you want to know what it means to unpack the words of Christ, if anyone would come after me, let him deny himself and take up his cross. It's found right here. That the minute you put your trust in Christ, you're making a decision. I'm not going to live for myself anymore. I'm now saying, I'm going to deny my built-in desires. I've crucified them. I've taken up my cross. I've said, I need to die to my own desires if ever they're in conflict with the Spirit. And of course, the Bible says they always will be. As Peter said, the desires of the flesh wage war against your soul. So the internal part of you is going to, if you're a Christian, want to do what the Spirit of God is wanting you to do, but it's always going to be in conflict with the flesh. That makes it a test. Whether it's a small test, a medium test, or a big test, it's always a conflict. Now, whenever you feel that conflict, and you should be attuned to that conflict, you ought to recognize that conflict. You ought to say, I know the conflict is coming. It's coming today, coming tomorrow. It's coming all for the rest of my life until my flesh is finally redeemed. And Romans 8 says it will be one day when we get a glorified body, and no longer will the impulses of my flesh be selfishness and all the things that are listed here, immorality, impurity, sensuality, idolatry. None of that will any longer be embedded in the firmware of my flesh. Look forward to that day. But right now, I know every test of obedience is going to be there are feelings that make me want to say no to the path of righteousness and yes to the path of selfishness, whatever that might be. That's what a test feels like. Here's the breadth and the depth of testing. Jesus, let's talk about the baseline. Let's talk about the benchmark. Matthew 22, Jesus asked about the greatest commandment, and he made it very clear. He quoted Deuteronomy chapter 6, verse 5. And he said, you got to love the Lord your God with all your heart, soul, strength, and mind. So something about who I am has got to show my devotion to God because I love him first. I'm supposed to love God with all my heart, soul, strength, and mind. That is the baseline. That's the benchmark. And then everything else that I'm loyal to, everything else that I'm drawn to, everything else, as Isaac Watts put in his great hymn, all the things that charm me most need to be subservient to the loyalty and love of God. And God and the Good Shepherd are saying, follow me, follow me, follow me. The Spirit within me is saying, follow him, follow him, follow him. My new spirit is saying, I want to follow him, I want to follow him. And my flesh is saying, no, you don't, no, you don't, no, you don't. If you're new to all this and you're a new Christian, and you think, well, I just got to get a little stronger in the Christian life and I won't have this battle anymore. Here's my response to that. That's not how it works. You're going to fight the battle for the rest of your Christian life. So get ready to fight the battle. When Paul was about to die, he finally said, I fought the good fight. Because he fought it all the way to the end. So you and I need to be ready for this fight. And we need to know that always there will be something within me wanting to fight my ultimate love for God. I often think about Matthew chapter 19, and you may distance yourself from the example of the rich young ruler, but you really shouldn't, because all of us at some level have a basic fleshly desire for money, not because we love, you know, to bathe in bathtubs full of cash, but because we like what it does for us. We like what it'll provide for us. We would much rather have nicer things than not nice things. We'd rather have stuff than do without stuff, and money's very helpful in that regard. Now, Jesus meets the rich young ruler in Matthew chapter 19, and he says, what do I got to do to inherit eternal life? And Jesus says, what's the law say? He quotes the law, and he says, well, do that, you'll be fine. And of course, all that is just a mechanism to get him to see that he's a sinner and needs the grace of Christ. But he doesn't see it. He says, oh, I've done all these things from my youth. And he says, fine then, let's just get to the heart of the matter. One thing you lack. What you got to do is sell everything you have, give it to the poor, and follow me. And he's looking at the ragtag bunch over Jesus' shoulder, fishermen who didn't really have a very successful business to start with, let's just say, the zealot, he didn't even have a party to work with in the government, the tax collectors that everybody hates anyway, and the rich young ruler is saying, I don't want to be associated with those guys, and I don't want to lose all my money. As a matter of fact, I know that because the next verse says, this man who had all this stuff, this rich young attorney with all the gel in his hair, with his nice robe on, he goes away sad because he owned much wealth. Then Jesus turns to the disciples and he says, you know what? Hey, disciples, look how hard it is for a rich man to enter the kingdom of God. Again, if you think that's varsity Christianity because you grew up in a church where the pastor didn't believe what the Bible says, maybe he's taught you that that's like what he really meant was really hard for people to be varsity Christians. Or, you know, it's really hard for them to join our apostolic gang. But no, he didn't say that. He said, it's hard for a rich man to enter the kingdom of God. Why? Because Ecclesiastes 5 says, if you love wealth, you'll never be satisfied with wealth. So the rich should never love their wealth. That's the whole point of 1 Timothy 6. Don't love your wealth. The love of money is the root of all sorts of evil. And plenty of people have ditched their spiritual life because of their love of money. Money charms me. That's a great thing, right? You write me a check for $10,000. It's not going to make my day worse. It's going to make my day better, at least immediately. I'll be very happy with you giving me $10,000. That'd be great. But here's the deal. If I love that and I'm not willing to give that up, then I really haven't responded to Christ's baseline call, which is if anyone would come after me, let him deny himself, take up his cross and follow me. What is the cross all about? It's crucifying my flesh with its passions and desires. So I've got to be willing to say my love for God is superior to my love for cash or money or comfort or convenience or anything else money can buy. There are certain things you might think about in the crossroads. The crossroads might be for you. You might think, well, I'm thinking about righteous path and then sinful path. And I wouldn't want to even mention to you, Pastor Mike, what the temptation is. Well, those are easy things for you. I mean, you should at least at the core level of your heart say, I have no problem, at least with knowing what the right path is. If your temptation is to run off to Las Vegas and live just an absolutely debauched weekend and spend a lot of money on you know, the card tables and hang out with prostitutes, you do more than hang out, but you do have your weekend of partying in Vegas. I hope you'd know, if you sit here at church, you're thinking, I know the right thing to do. Well, if you know the right thing to do and you don't do it, to him it is sin, to quote James 4. And of course, that would be sin. But it's easy to say, well, I know that's wrong. And everyone in your small group knows that's wrong. You know what the harder things are? They go back to, let's just talk about the father of faith, as he's often put that way in Romans chapter 4, Abraham. Let me quote Genesis 22. Take your son, Abraham, your only son, the son that you love, and go sacrifice him on the mountain that I'm going to show you. I know there's a lot in the Bible about loving our family members. So Jesus wouldn't tell me really to ever do anything that would in any way impinge on my love for my family. You want to talk about the kind of thing that is very hard for people in this auditorium right now to detect as a crossroads and a test of your obedience? It's whether or not you choose a path of righteousness over and against something that may in some way impinge upon your family member. And Jesus made that clear. I didn't come to bring peace in this world. Do you think I came to bring peace? I didn't come to bring peace in this world. I came to divide a family up. A mother-in-law against her daughter-in-law. A parent against his child. A sister against her brother. I came to mess all that up. Really? Is that what you came to do? No, but that is the byproduct of it. It is. And then he says, hey, if anyone loves father or mother more than me, you're not worthy of me. Anybody loves a child, daughter, son more than me, you're not worthy of me. Now, are we not supposed to love our family? Of course you should love your family. You should sacrifice for your children. But the point is the baseline, Matthew 22, Deuteronomy 6, 5, is that you love the Lord your God with all your heart, soul, strength, and mind. And if you're ever at a crossroads between whether it's a weekend in Vegas, being a pagan, or loving your kids or your wife or your family more than you love God, it's the same test of obedience. And they're all going to be hard. Think of all the tests in the scripture, not just the rich attorney. Think about Israel's love for a king. We want to be like all the other nations. We don't want to be oddballs. I mean, we're the only theocracy around without a king. We need a king. And Samuel, it says, in this request, displeased Samuel. And he went to God. He said, God, what do I do? And God says, stop. He said, they're not rejecting you. They're rejecting me. So what did God think about this? Now, that was bad. I got a theocracy. I want to continue this theocracy. We can do this with Levites and priests. We don't need a monarchy. We don't need a king. Do you know what it's going to cost you guys to have a king and a standing army? This is going to be rough. I'll protect you. I'll be your king. No, we want a king. We want to be like everyone else. And for that love of fitting in, they rejected God's path of righteousness. God gave him someone. And by the way, that's how Satan is, by the way. His pockets are deep. What is the thing that charms you most? He will give you that. I know it says in the text, God did it, but this was their fleshly request. And so God pulls out a guy who's head and shoulders taller than all the rest. Remember that? Attractive from head to toe. Here comes Saul, king. This is the kind of king we wanted. Oh, thank you, God. Thank you. God gave them what was not good for them because they said, we want to fit in. Sometimes fitting in will be the thing that takes you down this path of compromise, even though God is testing your faith here to say, choose me, please. It can be as simple as food. Do you remember in Numbers chapter 11, the Israelites were complaining that they wanted the food that they used to eat in Egypt? We want to go back, and their complaint was, we want to eat like we ate there. God had said, come and follow me, follow the good shepherd here in a pillar of fire, follow him into the promised land. And they said, well, we really like that food better. For food, you're going to give up the path of righteousness? That's exactly what they wanted to do. Solomon gave up the path of righteousness by building a harem. But you know the base of all that, and you can identify that quickly with a lot of things that'll take you down a path of unrighteousness. The Pharisees, John 12, verses 42 and 43, it says, you love the glory of man more than the glory of God. We know what that's all about. Jesus unpacked that in his castigation of the Pharisees in Matthew 23. And here he said, all you guys, all you want respectful greetings in the marketplace. You want the best seat at all the banquets. You want everyone to say, Rabbi, Rabbi. You want all this reputation. You could sacrifice that and follow the King of Kings and Lord of Lords, who's here in the humble state of a traveling itinerant rabbi. Follow him. And they knew the scriptures. They knew the scriptures. And they weren't willing to recognize Christ. Why? Because they cashed in the path of obedience for a fleshly desire for good reputation. And they killed him out of envy. Lot's wife. We don't know a lot about what was going on there, but Jesus told you to remember Lot's wife. And Lot's wife, you want to talk about something? Here she looks back, we assume longingly, or she'd never been punished for this. She looks back longingly at her home. You know, there are people that cash in the path of righteousness because they love their zip code. They love their neighbor. They love their home. They love where they live. That's happening in our church right now. And if the shoe fits, you've got to put the shoe on, because the path of righteousness is cashed in for food. It's cashed in for sex. It's cashed in for living in the neighborhood that you like. That's happening all the time. Jesus said it so often. Matthew chapter 9, verses 57 through 62, people were saying that all the time. I want to go home. I want to go home. Let me go. I'll follow you, but I got to go home first. Demas loved the present world. Now, 2 Timothy chapter 4 talks about Demas loving the present world. What was that? I just wonder, from where he was now traveling through all these places in Asia Minor, you were coming in a direction of increasing paganism. And a lot of options. I mean, it's like New York, Chicago, LA. Here was a guy who fell in love with the world. What does that mean? Who knows? Recreation, entertainment. I don't know what it was, but it was kind of a, I want the culture. I like this. This charms me. Well, everything that charms you most, you need to make sure it is subservient to the love and loyalty that you have to follow the good shepherd. And every test of obedience is going to be laid before you. And you just need to know when you're having one. And all you need is a circumstance and the word of God, which can come either as the echo of your conscience, of the impression and the conviction of the spirit. It can be through a sermon, a good Christian book, the counsel of a good Christian friend. You know the right thing to do. If you don't do the right thing, it's sin. And you got to know your flesh is always, it's a magnet just attracting you to the wrong path. You got to fight this battle. Recognize the test of obedience. Know how broad and how deep this is. And by the way, just jot this down as though I had time for this. James chapter 2, verses 14 through 26. I hope you all believe in justification by faith alone. How do I get right with God? I am justified, declared righteous, imputed with Christ righteousness by faith alone. That's what the whole fourth chapter of Romans is about. Absolutely. Abraham was justified by faith alone. That's the whole point. After talking about Abraham sacrificing his son on Mount Moriah, he says, so we see that a man is not justified by faith alone. What in the world? Justified by works through the sacramental system of the road. That's not what this is about. How in the world does Paul say that we're justified by faith alone, that Abraham believed God and it was counted to him, logizomai, imputed to him as righteousness? And now we see in James, as he's trying to tell people, you can't just sit there and say you're a Christian and you have faith if there's no works that spring from that. See, you're justified by works. Well, how does that work? Let me put it this way. Justification by faith is justified by works. Is that a good way to put it? Justification by faith is justified by works. You get to look in the mirror and say, I see my faith at work. And if my faith doesn't spring forth works, well, then there's a problem with my faith. Luther would say the root of our salvation is not works. We're not saved by works. But the fruit of our salvation has to be works, or it's not real salvation. The justification of you passing the tests of righteousness, of obedience, is going to make you feel like I'm really a Christian. It's going to test your faith to see if it's real, and you'll be able to say, I see that it's real because I'm seeing me passing more and more of these tests. And you know what else? The world will start to see you're different. You don't live by the rules of this world. You don't live by the rules of Family Magazine, OC Family Magazine. You don't live by the rules of your corporate, climb the corporate ladder, ethic at work. You don't live by any of that. You live by following the Good Shepherd, and every test of obedience, you recognize it, and you willfully, purposefully say, my flesh has to take a backseat to doing what God wants me to do. All right, we understand the test of faith. Then we can look at verse number 10 in our passage and see the hard one they were dealing with. What was on the table for them? Well, you're supposed to forgive, right? This guy's repented. So you know what? What you guys did in response, verse 6, it's all been dealt with. Verse 7, you should forgive and comfort, lest he be overwhelmed by excessive sorrows. You care about how he feels right now. I beg you, verse 8, reaffirm your love for him. Now, anyone whom you forgive, I also forgive. Don't use me as an excuse. I forgive him too. Indeed, what I have forgiven, if I've forgiven anything, has always been for your sake in the presence of Christ. It's for your good. It's in line with Christ. If someone repents, forgive him. That's hard. You know, if your crossroads is to go spend a weekend partying and you know, well, that's not right. That's debauchery. That's sin. Shouldn't do that. That should be, at least in your brain, a lot easier for you to say, well, I'm going to deny my flesh and take the right path here. But here's the problem with forgiveness. It is a particularly hard test, and I'd like you to work to pass it. Number two, pass the difficult test of forgiveness. So let's go back into the topic of the context and talk about forgiveness. Let me tell you why it's so hard. Why is this one of the hardest tests you may be facing? I preach this now, this sermon throughout the weekend, and this is the thing that's resonating the most, I think, because we're getting back to something that's very hard to do. And you can think in your past of a lot of people that have wronged you, that have sinned. Maybe it's been a second person kind of sin, and they've sinned and they've besmirched Christ or whatever, and you're just indignant about that, or they've sinned personally against you. Nevertheless, it is hard for you to forgive. And I'm going to tell you why it's hard. Number one, understand the test of forgiving. Here's why it's hard. Because the thing that you're going to have to deny is a godly desire. It's really clear. Passages like Psalm 58, verse 10, the righteous will rejoice when he sees vengeance. The vengeance. Okay. This is the same reason you can eat popcorn and watch the bad guy get it at the end of the movie, and you feel like this was a decent 90 minutes. I feel good. And you get up with a spring in your step. Ah, that was a good movie. Why is it so good? Because the bad guy loses, and we all feel good about justice. That's a biblical virtue. The lake of fire is all about vengeance. Book of Revelation, all about vengeance. Half of the prophets in the Old Testament, all about vengeance. It's a godly thing. The bad guy should lose, and the good guy should be vindicated. Now, here's the thing. When someone sins against you, they're in the bad guy category. And my virtue says there should be some payback. But here's the thing. In the scripture, there's only two organizations that God has granted the ability to do some kind of response, right? Some kind of response to the sinner. Number one, the church, only passively, they can dole out some kind of shame upon the person by kicking them out and excising them from the community of the redeemed. So that's true. The church can discipline people. That's not your job. That's the church's job. And you can report them to the church. That's absolutely appropriate. You can also report them to the civil authorities. The Bible says in Romans 13, they bear the sword and are able to implement exactly what the Old Testament says government should. Eye for eye, tooth for tooth, life for life. The reason Jesus quotes that and says, I know you've heard it said, but you ought to, is because he's talking to individuals living in a government. The government has been tasked with eye for eye and tooth for tooth. It is the individual that has been called to forgive. And we ought to forgive, particularly when there is repentance. And I say that because there's a kind of forgiveness we talked about in our last message that, yes, we grant even without repentance, but then there's this real kind of reconciliation where I can reaffirm my love for the person. I can make sure that we're part of the same team. My arm is around you when there is repentance, even if it's 7 times a day or 70 times seven. But I've got to say no to a good desire. There's a lot of bad desires. I say, well, of course, I'm ashamed to even say it out loud. But this desire, it's a godly desire. But I got to say, it's not my task. That's why the Bible says, vengeance is wrong, says the Lord. Is that what he says? No. Romans 12, vengeance is mine, says the Lord. Not for you. Don't take your own vengeance. Even Jesus on a cross, think about this. He's going to the cross. He has this thought. I mean, when the whole thing was, we got to stand up. We cut off some ears here. He says, couldn't I call 10,000 angels to come down and deal with this? That's called justice, vengeance. But instead, he gets up on a cross, being nailed there, spit upon, mocked, hung up in shame, in nakedness, before all kinds of people outside the passageway of Israel, of Jerusalem, outside the city gates. And he looks at them and says, Father, forgive them, for they don't know what they're doing. Individual forgiveness is hard to do because we're going to have to deny this desire for justice. This is the hard part. This is where garage doors go down about halfway or two-thirds of the way down. And the test is in the context. The test is, can you, look at verse 8 again, I beg you, reaffirm your love for him. The sinner, reaffirm your love for him. There are people in this room right now that think they're godly. They think the garage door is shut. They think Satan is no way going to exploit their decision because they're telling people, I forgive him, I forgive him, I forgive her, I forgive her. But they can't bring themselves to reaffirm their love for the person. And do you understand the difference? There's something about wholehearted forgiveness that allows you now to stretch out your arms and forgive someone completely and to reaffirm your love. That's a good little litmus test. If you can't reaffirm your love for someone, you have not forgiven them. Understand this test. It's very hard for us, but don't settle for a cheap substitute. Let me give you three things real quick that'll happen if you've settled for a partial substitute to forgiveness. Number one, it'll leave you nipping at your opponent. The person you don't forgive, Galatians 5:15, here's the way he's put it, you'll bite and devour one another. In the end, you'll chip away at each other. You'll be in a church that will eventually chip at each other to where you've basically torn the church apart. Secondly, something the Bible calls a whisperer or a gossip, Proverbs chapter 16, verse 28, talks about how the whisperer separates close friends. This is the wedge. The whisperer says, I forgive you out loud, and he gets the pat on the back for being virtuous, but then she turns around and she speaks behind the back of those who are willing to listen to the bad stuff she's got to dish out on the person that she says she forgives, but she doesn't really forgive. The garage door came down two-thirds of the way, but Satan still slips in that huge gap under the garage door. Trust me, he's got a wedge here in your life. And he gets a wedge in a lot of churches by people that feel very virtuous about forgiving each other, but they really haven't because they cannot sincerely affirm love for each other. And the problem with gossip, by the way, Proverbs 18:8, is like a delicious morsel. It's like Christmas fudge without nuts in it. And it's like they're just jamming that in my ears. That's the picture. Gossip is someone giving you just, really? They did that? How did that happen? And then they said, what? And who else is on your side? And really? The whisperer, it says, if he's there, the fire of quarreling continues to burn. If the whisperer stops whispering, if the gossip stops gossiping, the quarrel dies out. They're always fanning into the flames the quarrel. There are people that say they've forgiven, but they continue to bite and devour. There are people that say they've forgiven, but they still continue to gossip. How about this one? Let me update this. Let's just call it a cancerous tumor. Hebrews chapter 12, verse 15. Hebrews chapter 12, verse 15, it talks about a root of bitterness. You ever want to talk about a problem of unforgiveness? It really can be described as bitterness. It is in Ephesians 4, and it is right here in Hebrews 12. And it says, if that root of bitterness springs up and grows, and it will with gnawing at, biting at, devouring each other, and gossiping, it will certainly do that. It will cause trouble, and by it, many become defiled. It's like a cancerous growth that just continues to cause damage in a healthy body. And to the extent that people in this church or in your small group or in your subcongregation or in your family say they forgive, but they really don't forgive, this is what happens. The destruction of the relationship. Don't settle for a partial substitute. Let me give you two verses real quick. Matthew chapter 6 that show us that this is the ultimate test of your justification. Sincere forgiveness, let me say it again, is the ultimate test of your justification. You got to pass the difficult test of forgiveness, and you may say, well, I'll wait for the hard stuff later. No, no, no, the hard stuff, that's the ultimate task. It's the ultimate test. It's the ultimate hurdle. You got to get over this because this is the test of whether or not you are justified or not. Matthew 6, I think you know this passage pretty well. It's about the prayer that Jesus taught his disciples. It starts in verse 9, pray like this, our Father is in heaven, hallowed be your name, your kingdom come, your will be done, our earth is in heaven, great. God, give us this day our daily bread and our cars and our yachts and our houses and all the stuff we want. And then, oh yeah, I guess, forgive us our debts as we also have forgiven our debtors. Well, that's a weird juxtaposition of phrases. I think it would just be, God, forgive me for my sins. No, no, no, forgive me for my sins as we have forgiven the people that have sinned against us. And lead us not into temptation, but deliver us from evil. Interesting how so much evil and temptation comes from unforgiveness. And then in verse 14, for if you forgive others their trespasses, your heavenly Father will also forgive you. Does that sound like a quid pro quo? Does that sound like you do this and then I'll do that? It sure does. Well, but you said we're not justified by our works. No, no, no, no. But I am saying this justification is justified by works. And here's a work that is a hard ultimate test. Forgive. What kind of forgiveness? Forgive. Let it go. And Jesus sometimes inverts things to say it twice just for emphasis so we can put in our translational imagination a bunch of exclamation points after this. Because he turns it on its head, verse 15. Let me put it another way to you guys. If you do not forgive others their trespasses, neither will your Father forgive your trespasses. What does that spell? That's the difference between being a Christian and not being a Christian. If you can't pass this test, which I'm telling you a new heart is going to want to pass, and the Holy Spirit is going to absolutely, this is the thing the Holy Spirit wants you to pass more than anything else. Are you a forgiving person? It's the ultimate test. I said two passages in Matthew. Go to chapter 18, which if I had more time, I could preach this whole section because it's a great illustration. I preached it many times before. You might remember this. The guy who will not forgive his fellow servant because he's being forgiven so much, not because, in light of the fact that he'd been given so much by his master, he still wasn't willing to forgive his fellow servant. And of course, he had racked up a bigger debt with the master than he'll ever have anybody rack up against him. And at the end of this parable, drop down to verse 33. And should not you have had mercy on your fellow servant as I had mercy on you? I mean, wait a minute. You're forgiven. Shouldn't you be a forgiving person if you've been forgiven? And in his anger, this is the master now. Look at verse 32. His master summoned him, the servant, verse 32, said to him, you wicked servant, I forgave you all the debt because you pleaded with me. Now, should I have mercy? Because I gave you mercy. And in his anger, verse 34, his master delivered him to the jailers until he should pay all his debts. That's an illustrative way to say this. Your heavenly Father will not forgive you. Why? Because you're not forgiving. It's the number one justification of your justification by faith. The thing that shows that you're a real Christian is your ability to do things you wouldn't have had the ability to do before, like forgiving someone who sinned against you. And as if we weren't catching this, or maybe someone would say someday in a hermeneutics class, well, this really isn't about forgiveness and hell. Look what he says. Verse 35, so also my heavenly Father will do to every one of you. What is that? He's going to make you pay for your own sins if you do not forgive your brother, period. Oh, it's so good it ends there. Does it end there? No, that's the Mike Fabares translation. It doesn't end there. There's three more words that you and I sometimes wish weren't there. Forgive your brother, here comes, from your heart. What does that mean? Well, it means that the Corinthians could not only say, yeah, I forgive you, but they could run over, embrace them, and genuinely say, I reaffirm my love for you. I love you. That's hard to do if you're not forgiving. Matter of fact, it's impossible. That's a partial, cheap substitute to forgiveness. I'm just trying to tell you, nothing could be more important than you passing the test of forgiving someone It's one of the tests you're going to have. And I don't have time for this, but a good homework text for you is Ephesians chapter 4, verses 31 through chapter 5, verse 2. We're talking about bitterness and slander and clamor and all the things that are a part of what it means when people are biting and devouring, gossiping and dividing. And the point here is, you've been forgiven, imitate God. And then he calls it a sacrifice. It is a sacrifice. Just like choosing the path of obedience is a sacrifice. I'm saying no to my desires. Well, it's all predicated on verse 11 of 2 Corinthians chapter 2. And I think we quote this out of context, which is fine because it is important in every other test of obedience. You can put verse 9 and verse 11 together, but the real challenge is verse 10, forgiveness. But he says in verse 11, so that, we need to do this, so that we would not be outwitted by Satan. What's that all about? Outwitted. Even Adam were outwitted by Satan. Do you agree? They were supposed to choose the path of righteousness. Do not eat from this tree. You can eat from all the other, don't eat from this one. And Satan outwitted them. So we know what Satan wants. He wants you to take the path of unrighteousness, whatever that is. He wants you to fall into that James chapter 4 reality of knowing the right thing to do, but not doing it. And we could pick a long list of things that are hard to do as Christians, but we're called to do it. And if you don't do it, then you're in sin. And that's a problem. And Satan is just begging you to go down that path. Don't be outwitted by Satan, for we are not ignorant of his designs. Now, we could start in Genesis to know what the designs are, but you cannot forget the often unspoken goal. Number three, let's put it this way. You need to be alert to Satan's goals and strategies. Number three, be alert to Satan's goals and strategies. And I want to add the word goals, even though this passage is about designs or schemes or strategies, because strategies are supposed to lead to a goal. Why would anyone have a strategy against me unless they had a goal? What's the goal? Let's go back to the garden. Adam and Eve created now in time and space something new. The angelic class was not. The angelic class had been divided now between those fallen and those that didn't fall. And now Satan, the fallen head of the fallen team, looks at the creation of human beings in time and space and says, I'm going to try and get them to sin. That's the strategy by saying, isn't that fruit nice? Isn't it look good? You know, it'd be really good for food. And it's going to make you wise because Jesus, God is only trying to keep you away from wisdom here. And you're going to know good and evil. It'll be good. I mean, just listen to what he called it. He called it the tree of knowledge of good and evil. You're going to have knowledge you don't have. Just eat the fruit. That's the strategy, which is a lot like Israel wanting a king. Eve did not want to miss out. I know I got fruit over here, but this fruit looks better. I know I got stuff to fill my stomach, but that's going to fill my stomach even better. I know all this stuff's going to keep me alive, but that's going to make me more like God. I want that. I don't want to miss out. That was the strategy. What was the goal? Satan hates God. He has nothing to do, really, but try and mess up his plans. He'd love for more people to follow him. Certainly, misery loves company. He would love to get these people at odds with their maker. He's at odds with his maker. So he's going to try to plummet them into the consequence of what God had already said. In the day you eat of the fruit, you shall surely die. There's going to be a death. What does that mean? First of all, in relationship, I'm going to mess up these people's relationship with God. Now, that's the ultimate, to divide you and God. That's the goal of so many temptations and strategies. But it can be something different than that. I mean, go to Job in your mind. We know the goal there because Satan stated the goal. He stated the goal and he says, you know, does he love you, you know, just because you're a great God? Doesn't he love you because of the good gifts you give him? That's the Mike Fabara's paraphrase, but there it is. And Satan goes, yeah, what if I took all those away? And God says, okay. And so what's the strategy? 10 of your kids are going to die. People are going to come and steal all your stuff. So you're not going to have any money. You're going to get sick and a skin disease is going to be painful. And your wife, the piece of work wife here, is going to tell you to curse God and die. So you're going to have bad marriage, bad economic situation, a lot of grief from the loss of people. So there's the strategy of Satan. What's the goal? Won't he curse you to your face? I want this man that you think is all that to look at you and hate you. That's Satan's goal. I wrote a book called Lifelines for Tough Times. I had to write that book, I felt like, because I think every pastor, every leader, every teacher should grapple with the problem of how can we still say God is good when bad things happen? And that is a challenge. It's called in theology a theodicy, trying to justify the fact that God can still be good when your 10 children die and you got a skin disease and the Sabaeans came and stole all your cattle. And how can we say God is good? And so here we were diagnosed, a prenatal diagnosis of a daughter with a bad prenatal genetic disability that was going to threaten her life, which we were told she was going to die. We had to be able to keep responding to people asking, well, how can God still do? How can God? Now, when you start to say that with any vehemence and you start saying, I don't believe, why me? When you do that, right, Satan is achieving what he wants to achieve to get you to turn on God. And the strategy, all it takes a little bit of pain. So these tests need to be understood. And Satan is trying to give you these tests to fail you. And to fail you is to really ruin everything between you and God. What was it here in Corinth? Well, clearly, this is about unforgiveness. What's it going to do? Well, it's going to take them back into 1 Corinthians chapter 1 and 2, where people were going to be so divided that the church was going to end up, let's just put it in terms of Revelation chapters 2 and 3, the lampstand would go out. I want this good, thriving church in a very wealthy part of the world here in what is today northern Greece. I want this church to die. That's what Satan wants. That's the goal. What's the strategy? Unforgiveness, partial forgiveness, leave the garage door mostly closed, but not fully. They can't affirm their love for each other, but they say they forgive, to deceive themselves about the virtues of forgiveness. Why? Because I don't want that lampstand there. I hate the light. You got to know the strategy and you got to look to the goal. Satan wants this church to be like the churches you see on your Instagram reels with the rainbow flags out in front and the blue-haired female pastors. And that's what he wants for this place. And here's how he's going to get us there. Here, how did that Methodist church down the street or whatever, how did they get to the place they were? Because Satan came to the old ladies and sat them in the back in the sacrament somewhere and said, hey, you know what? What we're going to do here is we're going to have you drink blood out of a skull and listen to Ozzy Osbourne all day long. That didn't happen. And that wouldn't have worked with the old ladies in the church. You know what did work? 2 Corinthians chapter 11. Don't you know that Satan himself disguises himself as an angel of light? You know, that church thinks they're way more loving than this church. You know that, right? All those churches that sit there and say, you know, we're the church of love. We're the church of acceptance. The church down the block that's still preaching the Bible like they really believe that the Bible is true. Those churches are judgmental. Those churches are angry. Those churches are phobic. Those churches, they do not love like we love. False teaching is one of Satan's number one strategies because you can eventually, it doesn't take a lot of false teaching, gut the gospel of its saving power. So let's get there. How do we get there? Satan's strategy is you can be more loving, be more loving, be more loving. Love is not telling people lies about God. It's about telling the truth. I want to speak the truth in love. I don't know how to do that in a world than other to say, you may not like what we're saying, but we're not going to back down from what we're saying. We have to pass the test because Satan's goals for a church like ours is to shut down this church. He can do it internally through division. He can do it externally by us being so intimidated by the culture that we're going to change our message. The goal of Satan is to mess up good theology. The goal of Satan is to see God as bad. The goal of Satan is to divide our church. The goal of Satan is to shut down our lampstand. The goal of Satan is to displease God and hurt you. Let's talk about one that goes on in the secrecy of your own heart. Let's talk first about the strategy. The strategy, according to Revelation chapter 12, verse 10, and Zechariah chapter 3, believe it or not, Zechariah chapter 3, verses 1 and 2, is that Satan loves to accuse us. And when you start to believe the accusation in a way that makes you think, well, if that's true, then I'm a piece of dirt and I can't do anything for God. All I can do is sit around all day, look in the mirror and see how horrible I am and say I can do nothing for God. You will stunt your Christian growth by being demoralized over believing the accusations. And here's the thing. I love the strategy of the angel of the Lord in Zechariah chapter 3. Because when Satan is accusing Joshua, not the Joshua of Moses' day, but Joshua, the high priest in the post-exilic period, here he's getting all this junk thrown at him. And the angel of the Lord goes, yep, yep, yep. All that's true, but that doesn't matter. I'm going to robe him in righteousness. And that's the point. If you're sitting here coming to grips with your own depravity and that you are a sinner, that you've sinned, right? That should never demoralize you because Christ came to save sinners. That's the whole point. And according to Paul's testimony, God chose someone like him who was murdering Christians to show you his perfect patience toward those who would believe. So stop gazing at yourself in the mirror saying, I'm so terrible, I can't do anything. Satan's strategy is to immobilize you so that you don't serve him, so you don't evangelize, so that you're not a blessing to anybody, because you're all wrapped up in your attention in yourself. Stop it. That's Satan's strategy. You've got to pass this test. You got to know his goal, and then you just start looking at the strategy, starting to hate the strategy as much as you hate the goal. Eve should have hated that she ever had a feeling that she was missing out. And Adam, he didn't want to miss out on his wife's fallen state, so he just follows along. You should never have warmed up to the idea of the temptation. You should have known where the temptation is leading. And if I can get you to think a little bit about Satan's goals when you think about his strategies, why is unforgiveness such a big deal? Why isn't just partially closing the garage door a problem? Because Satan's going to exploit that. You got to shut these things all the way. You got to pass these tests. You may be sitting here thinking, well, I'm fine. And maybe you have been. Like some of you get to the age where you have to go take a road test again at the DMV. You're like, I don't even know if the DMV is still operational. They just send me a new license every few years. And then all of a sudden they say, now you got to come down for a road test. And so some 70-something dude goes in there and looks at this young driver's test dude sitting next to him with his ponytailed beard and, you know, his spectacles and, you know, whatever, tie-dye shirt. Yeah, and he's got his clipboard. Now he's ready to test your driving skills. And you think, you know what? I've never had an accident. You know, I've been a good driver. And you start thinking, I've been alive longer. You know, I've been driving longer than you've been alive, right? You have all these thoughts, these disparaging. And at some point, you start to vocalize that because you fumbled for your seatbelt. You didn't, you know, check your mirrors when you took a lane change. You rolled through a stop sign and you failed. And then you're really mad. And you say to this young guy, this is absurd. I've had a perfect driving record. And he should rightly respond to you. And I want him to respond this way. This has nothing to do with your past record. This has to do with the challenge you're going to have on the freeway or on the side streets tomorrow, next week, next month. You may have gone through a lot of your Christian life without a lot of big crossroads, or you may be thinking, you know, I've done fine. I've passed all the tests. I don't need a sermon like this, a heavy sermon. And I'm just going to tell you this. I think it's not about your past. It's about your future. And I don't know what God's preparing you for, but know this. A lot of the greatest tests for the people in the Bible, like Abraham, like Moses, came very late in their lives because God was preparing for something in that life that was going to be very fruitful and productive. So whether you're 15 or 85, I want you to think about passing the test this week. I want you to recognize there's a lot at stake. It doesn't matter how old you are. It doesn't matter what you've done or what you haven't done. Let's get ready to pass some tests. God, help us as Christians who recognize we live in a day where we have a lot of external pressure that maybe we didn't have, at least not in the vehemence that we have it now, but the internal pressures are just the same. And I know Corinth, as we think about that church, plenty of external pressure. So we're not unique. And certainly the challenges we face with unforgiveness or feeling left out or feeling like we're not going to have the fun that the rest of the world does or whatever it might be, there's plenty of things. Sacrificing, giving, serving, evangelizing, all these things that are so costly. I just pray we get back to our first response to you. That when the king says, follow me, he means it, and that we need to follow him with full trust of a good shepherd. He says, I know this is going to be hard, but you've got to deny yourself and take up your cross. Let us today say that we're going to look more carefully and more discerningly for these tests, whether it's forgiveness or anything else. We're going to make sure we identify the Satan who wants to destroy and steal, wants to murder, wants to kill, wants to shut things down, and we want to pass these tests. So please, God, please just give us the wherewithal, the strength of your spirit, to pass the test that we face today, tomorrow, and in the weeks to come. In Jesus' name, amen.
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Scott Riggin on The Pilgrim is building an altar. This is Annalisa Morgeson, and I hope you're enjoying this afternoon. Together, we'll keep praising and worshiping alongside Matt Redmond, Emerson Day, and Jamie McDonald. In the meantime, something about that name comes from Ann Wilson.

0: It's Tuesday, and we have a series titled To the Ends of the Earth, the Book of Acts, with Philip Miller.
1: Stand guard. Fierce wolves are going to be coming from within and without, speaking twisted things, trying to attack, trying to build up their own following. And as shepherds, you are called to care, and you are called to courage. To care and to courage. Remember, the shepherd had two things, a rod and a staff. A rod was for confronting the wolves, and a staff was for caring and comforting the sheep.
0: Morning and night class begins today with Pastor Philip Miller at 8 a.m. and 8 p.m. Pacific. 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

This is Pilgrim Radio, and that was Mike's Chair with Loved By You. On September 8th, 1767, 14-year-old John Ryland heard the preaching of George Whitefield, and his life was changed forever. Ryland had grown up in a godly Baptist home and knew the scriptures well, but knowing about God wasn't the same as knowing Christ. That day, Ryland came to faith in Jesus, and 5 days later, he was baptized in the River Nene in England by his father. Years afterward, John Ryland would become a Baptist pastor and a key supporter of missionary William Carey, and helped encourage the spread of the gospel around the world. More music now. It's Matt Redman singing Life and Breath.

Here's some truth for life from Alistair Begg's Daily Devotional. Philippians 4, verse 4 says, "Rejoice in the Lord always. Again, I will say, rejoice." How are we supposed to rejoice always? Is it even possible to achieve this? Or are we supposed to understand Paul's exhortation to rejoice in the Lord always as a kind of hyperbolic statement which Paul never intended us to actually experience in our Christian life? No, we are not. Paul meant what he said. As believers, we really are to rejoice always. One of the reasons why we experience such difficulty with this appeal is because we tend to think of joy in the same incorrect way as we view love, namely, as a product of our emotions rather than a servant of our wills. When seen like that, joy is a product of our circumstances and our feelings. And with that view, it is only possible to rejoice when you're feeling good, when the sun is shining, and when everything seems to be going our way. But the Bible means what it says when it tells us to rejoice always, including when life is not what we wished, the clouds are gathering, and we feel low. Therefore, we must seek to understand joy. In Habakkuk 3, we read that the prophet trembled over the day of trouble to come. Everything in the realm of feelings pointed Habakkuk toward panic. But instead of succumbing to anxiety, he made his feelings yield to what he knew of his provider. On the strength of right thinking, Habakkuk concluded, "Though the fig tree should not blossom, nor fruit be on the vines, the product of the olive fail, and the fields yield no food, the flock be cut off from the fold, and there be no herd in the stalls, yet I will rejoice in the Lord." He demonstrates that it is possible to rejoice always, even in the midst of deep trials and deep pain, when our joy does not depend on external factors, but on God alone. God has purposed that our thinking is to be informed and shaped by His revelation, what He has made known of Himself through His Word and creation. To borrow the words of the 16th century scientist Johannes Kepler, we are to think God's thoughts after Him. As we learn to think correctly, we will increasingly be able to bring our emotions into line with our right thinking. When your joy is rooted in God's unchanging character, you are delivered from joy being held captive by yourself and your circumstances. Yes, your joy might be challenged by the difficulties and disappointments of your day, but it will never be overturned. In the moments today when your joy is challenged, take these words to your lips. "'Tis what I know of Thee, my Lord and God, that fills my soul with peace, my lips with song. Thou art my health, my joy, my staff, my rod. Leaning on Thee, in weakness I am strong." From Alistair Begg's book, Truth for Life, on Pilgrim Radio.

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Ryle. And I think the title kind of says it all, don't you? 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Randy Stonehill is on the Pilgrim, bringing you the hope of glory.

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This is Pilgrim Radio's community calendar program, Pilgrim Street, featuring information and happenings across the Intermountain and Desert West. 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And now a news report from Cheyenne, Wyoming. Billings volunteer nonprofit troop, the Gunslingers, performs almost every day during June or July. During the Cheyenne Frontier Days, they'll perform twice a day. The show takes place near downtown and features a number of miniature frontier houses, jails, businesses, and even a graveyard labeled Boot Hill. Roger, or Lucky, as he's known by his fellow performers, said the troupe was established in summer 1983 to entertain visitors and encourage them to stay downtown after the Frontier Days, parades, and pancake breakfasts. They would have two shows, one around lunchtime and one around dinner time, where they'd pull out their guns and fire off blanks to entertain the crowds. The shows later extended into the summer months. With the opening of a new mall, local businesses wanted the gunslinging attraction to keep tourists downtown. That's our main goal, Roger said. And that's what we know. If your church or nonprofit has an upcoming event, we want to hear about it. Also, if there's an issue you'd like discussed, or if you have comments about Pilgrim Radio's programming, please follow us on Instagram or Facebook, or email us at info@pilgrimradio.com, or write to us at P.O. Box 21888, Carson City, Nevada 89721. And that's the word on the street this Tuesday on Pilgrim Street.